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1: An Army unit in Europe specializing in drone warfare has been told to stop learning and start using the battlefield technology and return to being a traditional infantry battalion. Reporter Bernie Bennett has more on this.
2: Last November, 600 soldiers formed the 173rd Airborne Brigade in Europe that specialized in drone warfare and was set up to be used as a dedicated unit that could deploy anywhere drones were required. General Christopher Leneve, the Army's acting chief of staff, has ordered that battalion to refocus on its core mission of being an airborne infantry unit. Ukrainian President Vladimir Zelensky said in March that Ukrainian officials were helping 5 countries in the Middle East and Gulf region counter Iranian drone attacks, while the United States and European countries were among others that were requested their support. Bernie Bennett in Washington.
1: A Texas judge has denied Carmelo Anthony's request for a new trial in the fatal stabbing of fellow student Austin Metcalf in 2025. Breaking news, townhall.com. Tesla recalls nearly 3 million vehicles in China over door handle safety risks.
3: Tesla and other Chinese car makers are recalling more than 4 million vehicles over safety concerns, including risks tied to their door handles. Tesla's recalling about 2.98 million vehicles, including models 3, Y, X, and S, over door handle safety risks. This follows China's announcement in February to ban hidden door handles seen commonly on Tesla and other Chinese electric vehicles starting next year. It follows EV accidents where hidden electronic door handles fail to function and trapped passengers. Keith Peters reporting.
1: A fast-moving wildfire in Reno, Nevada was human-caused, according to officials. The Hawk Fire has burned 13,000 acres with no containment. More than 42,000 residents have been ordered to evacuate. More on these stories at townhall.com.
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5: One of these men is a highly respected New York attorney, Lucas A. Ferrara. The other is a self-proclaimed man of the people, known as Mert Roberts. Their aim is to discuss the hottest issues impacting our city, state, and nation. Fasten your seatbelts. Shake It Off with Mert and Lucas, live, starts now on AM 970, The Answer.
0: Okay, what is the name of that one, Alex? I give up.
6: All right, this one's called Insanity, which has kind of been our description tonight, by Senior Musica 81.
0: Yeah, it does capture tonight's episode so far. Let's talk about the craziness that just went down in Wisconsin. Mert, I don't know if you've been following this, but there was an election showdown that just didn't make the news. It cracked open a real argument inside the progressive side of the Democratic Party. Now, Francesca Hong, H-O-N-G. She's a state rep. She's a Democratic socialist. She's a former chef. She's the first Asian American in the Wisconsin legislature. She was the progressive favorite for governor out there. Now, Polsberg had her up big. Betting markets even liked her. Energy was high. Then election night hits, and she loses by a couple thousand votes to David Crowley, the Milwaukee County executive who was backed by the outgoing governor. And here's the part that really stuck out. Your friends, Bernie Sanders and AOC, they sat this election out. No endorsement, no rally, nothing. Their silence became almost as big as the result itself. Now, this isn't abstract. We're talking mid-August 2026, a real swing state primary, and a bunch of hard questions about how far a left-wing message travels when your candidate's got some real baggage and the biggest names on your side to stay home. And I'm talking about Bernie and AOC. Did you hear about that whole contest, Mert?
7: Well, I didn't hear about it, but it doesn't surprise me, because what it sounds like is somebody didn't play ball. Am I correct? Is that what it sounds like to you?
0: It's a nice way, I think, of phrasing it. How about maybe she may have been, leave a little too bizarre even for Bernie and for AOC?
7: Well, I think,
0: you know what haunted her? Let me get your reaction to this, okay? Because I think you'll love this. Here's what haunted her. She had some really old, not so old, but some social media posts. There was this one from 2020, okay, 6 years ago. She later deleted it, and it read as follows. Ready for this? Quote, cancel Thanksgiving. Should have done this in 1621. Look, even the turkeys are protesting. She framed it as celebrating colonialism and tied it to historical disease among indigenous people. And other posts, she called it a quote-unquote colonizer holiday.
7: Well, that's all that, stuff that wouldn't hurt a Democrat candidate. So,
0: well, it hurt her, because I don't think these kind of statements helped her as far as scoring points with Bernie or AOC, is my point.
7: No, I think this goes a little bit deeper than what they're reporting. I believe behind the scenes, because we just had a candidate where up in Maine who covering up tattoos with swastika, whatever he was covering up.
0: Yeah, okay.
7: And they
0: Black
7: did everything.
0: Whatever.
7: They did everything in their power to make sure he could still run. It was at the last minute that he had to get out. So when you don't play ball and you truly try to go to the extreme or have your own thoughts, be your own person, this is what the establishments on both sides will do to you, both Republicans and Democrats. They will overlook stuff. They will defend you. They will justify whatever you're doing if you're agreeable. But if you go against them in any kind of way, this story becomes relevant, because this is what happens.
0: Yeah, but you don't think it's an absurd position, cancel Thanksgiving? I mean, these guys want to cancel everything, right? But now you want to cancel Thanksgiving? You think it's okay?
7: I don't think it's absurd for her to have that position, because if you think that America and that holiday is out of some kind of nefarious origin.
0: Then really, Mert?
7: Then you can
0: Thanksgiving
7: explain it.
0: Is nefarious giving thanks? Oh, come on.
6: It's the day they actually made peace. Come on now.
0: Right. Giving thanks for food and for life and for prosperity. Really? We should cancel.
7: Well, that's how you guys are interpreting it, but she's not interpreting it that way. So if she
0: can
7: explain it.
0: Well, that was in 2020. On CNN, by the way, recently they asked her, do you still believe Thanksgiving should be canceled? And in response, this is now recently, she talked about cooking community Thanksgiving meals as a teenager and said that the holiday is painful for a lot of people and that views can evolve. And a couple of days later, Mert, she flips it. She says Thanksgiving is actually her favorite holiday. She doesn't want to cancel it. She loves it. And then she admits she's kind of a curmudgeon about holidays in general. Now, that's turkey-ish for sure. What kind of flip-flopping is that? To go from it's in the 2020, it should be canceled, to how I love holidays and I love killing turkeys and cooking them.
7: I'd be interested in 2020. Well, yeah, go ahead, because you keep getting cut off by sound effects. You cut me off. Go ahead. What were you trying
0: to
7: say?
0: Well, here's a question for you, Mert. Do you know who else hates Thanksgiving?
7: No, who else?
0: Well, how about the turkeys?
7: Is that the joke? Where's that little sound effect? Give him that sound effect back.
0: That, wait, what happened to the sound effect, Alex? That would have been the wah-wah right there.
7: Alex is in your back pocket. He don't know when to agree with you, when to give you the sound effect.
0: Oh, my goodness, Alex, you messed that one up. Look, it wasn't just turkeys, by the way, to get serious, right? There was policing stuff. She had a bunch of old posts. Ready? Quote, defunding the police as the first step towards abolishing the police. That was her quote. And then she is also known to have said, police exist to uphold white supremacy. Defund, then abolish. Reform can't be an option. And, by the way, she talked about a perfect world without prisons. You know what would be a perfect world, Mert? A world without nincompoop politicians. How about something like that? You get rid of all the stupid politicians, and we would have a stupid world too. A perfect world too. How likely is that? Okay? This kind of shifting, I think, is what alienated her. She later said, by the way, that governors can't defund the police, that she wouldn't cut the resources as governor, and that she's serious about safety. So there's another example where she goes from get rid of police, police are fundamentally evil, to I can't do that as governor, and we need to maintain safety. All over the place. How can you be a credible candidate?
7: Are you serious?
0: Yes.
7: Listen, I'm not here to bash President Trump, but listen, what are we in right now that he said we wouldn't get into?
0: Oh, it's you're very talking about the war. Oh, come on. He saved the world by bringing Iran to its knees, and you know it. All right? Allowing Iran to have nuclear capability would have served the world how, my friend?
7: If you're down on your knees, how are you negotiating? So I don't know about somebody being down on their knees negotiating. So that's a false statement.
0: Okay, well, Obama's sending hundreds of millions of dollars to them on an airplane so they can appease the mullahs. Come on. You think that that's where we should have been? Afraid of the Iranian government and the Iranian mullahs who want to see the world destroyed, the Western world destroyed? Really?
7: They need to put you as the speaker for the president, because he didn't campaign on what you just said. He said no new war. So I don't know where you're getting all this from, because that wasn't his objective. So what I'm saying is,
0: well, politicians look, you know what? Politicians shift from I hate Thanksgiving to I love Thanksgiving. So he shifted, but it's the world is
7: don't say that, because you just,
0: you know,
7: made
0: what?
7: A big deal
0: because
7: about
0: you just
7: shift.
0: Because you're saying it's no big deal for politicians to do that. So he shifted. What's the big deal?
7: That's what I'm saying. It's no big deal that she shifted from supporting it, hating it, supporting it again. I mean, she supported it if she said she was always cooking.
0: So what did Trump do wrong? He, in effect, in its simplest form, he's saving the world from terrorism extremes.
7: I get what you're asking me. What I'm doing is I'm pointing at Mr. Ferrara, and I'm asking him, where is the outrage and the consistency for everyone? They all do it. You need to hold everybody.
0: Well, we're trying to hold them all accountable, right?
7: I hear you talking about progressives. I don't hear you
0: that's not true, Alex. You got to save me. When Trump went to Iran, started this war with Iran, I think I said I thought that the underlying question.
6: Well,
0: rationale,
6: you were very concerned about why we even went in and bombed the.
0: Yes,
6: Supreme
0: the underlying Leader. Rationale I think was questionable. I did question it, Mert.
6: He did, right, but on these airwaves, actually.
0: So it's all a matter of record. Do I think ultimately it may work out for the better? Well, I certainly hope so. We still don't know as of yet.
7: Well, hold up. I want you to go find some random Republican in Iowa or Michigan or something like that and do the same thing like you're doing with this lady from some random state. It has nothing to do with New York City or America as a whole. This is a very regional thing that you're picking up on, probably just to dunk all over the progressives, which you like to do. I want to see you hold some random Republicans to the same standard. Don't just talk
0: about Republicans. Don't make these kind of stupid, really stupid comments. I mean, Alex, have you ever seen such outrageous nonsense? Cancel Thanksgiving, defund the police, get rid of all prisoners. There was a city council person who said that people should be able to steal if they want to be able to go into a store and steal because they have basic needs. So if you have a basic need, you should be able to steal. What kind of rationale is that, Mert?
7: Listen, that's what the base, that they eat that
0: stuff
7: up.
0: Nobody justify that. How can you justify that? So if I want something, I should just take it. I should steal it from you because I need it.
7: You just asked me a question. I would like to answer.
0: No, but that's the rationale. If I want something because I think I need it, I can steal it from you.
7: Let me answer your question. You asked me a question.
0: Let me
7: answer
0: it. You're okay with it.
7: Let me answer your question. When you're trying to win, you will say what's necessary to win. That's what becomes the ultimate goal. You're not going to say, I really hate all these people. If you want them to vote for you, that'd be dumb. You know that. You're smart.
0: But the shiftingness, and I think we're going to be talking about this on another show when we talk about AOC all of a sudden denying her crazy woke earlier self. Doesn't that go, by the way, to credibility? Doesn't it go to your credibility?
7: It doesn't affect credibility at all, because guess who's also evolving how they think? The people who supported what she was saying. Her fans and her supporters are growing with her. They're starting to realize, hey, I just got mugged. I never had been mugged at that point in my life. Maybe the police aren't so bad. So they grow and they go through life experiences as well. And then they shift. You see it with everybody. You don't think the same way you thought when you were 15, 20, or maybe
0: you do. Can I tell you something? I don't think I've shifted that much in terms of a lot of perspectives.
7: I knew you would say that. How did I know that? You probably haven't. You've always been a knucklehead who was hard to agree with.
0: Oh, did you hear he's insulting me, Alex? He just called me a knucklehead. I don't know how I live.
6: All right, I want to go back to what Mert said about the a conservative side changing viewpoints.
0: Yeah, please, because I don't see it. I don't see it as an extreme.
6: Well, no, I see, and it may not be what he says. But I remember when Ron DeSantis wanted to challenge Trump for the presidency, and then he became friends with him again. I mean, all these politicians on the right bash Trump, even J.D. Vance. Now he's the VP.
7: Uh-huh.
6: I mean, there are those kind of shifts that I see in the Republican side.
0: Well, look, all of them had concern about Trump's fitness for the presidency. A lot of people shared that concern. And I think people have that concern to this very day with his flip-flopping and taking positions like in favor of Putin as against Ukraine, and taking a position in favor of what's his name in North Korea when you have South Korea, and we're supposed to do war exercises, and he declines to, fully
6: engage. Because they wouldn't go along with him in Iran.
0: Yeah, crazy. I mean, there is some flip-flopping and concern about consistency and the messages that he sends allies. They're concerns. But
7: it's some, huh? That's what we are. It's some. I would consider what you just told me as some. She didn't totally flip-flop on all her principles. She just flip-flopped on some. Maybe she likes Thanksgiving. So that would put
6: here's the difference. The right is thinking about how to move America forward, and I think the left is actually talking about how to make America worse, because while the right might have their own infighting, at least they're not saying abolish the prisons and stuff like that. So I think,
0: get rid of the Supreme Court, get rid of, let's take over government control of corporations, let's open borders, let's let people in. This is wackiness on the left, Mert.
7: Well, listen, I would say, I'm not going to fight y'all on y'all opinion on that. Okay, I agree with how y'all feel. Except I don't think the same way, but you know what? You're entitled to feel that way. What I'm going to say is that wasn't Lucas's point. He was talking about her flip-flopping on issues, and I say both sides do it, and I want him to be consistent with the Republicans.
0: But there are ramifications when you do, and I think, and my point earlier was that's why I think she lost the governorship, because even AOC and Bernie Sanders wanted to distance themselves from her wackiness. That's a pretty strong statement, don't you think?
7: Well, I can thank Alex for this, because maybe DeSantis and all them lost because they didn't agree with Trump and go further than him in some of the issues. Maybe if they would have took over the MAGA talking points and went further than Trump, maybe they would have won instead of attacking him. So I can accuse them of doing the same thing. Okay, so let's not try to make one side seem like they're doing something the other isn't. They all flip-flop for political reasons and political gain. You just said AOC is trying to do it. She's trying to go to the biggest stage possible. She wants to run for president eventually.
0: Or Senate, yes, of course.
6: I think the big thing that Lucas is trying to say is, where's the honesty not lying? And the honesty
0: where's the integrity? Where's the consistency? Because, I'm going to be different tomorrow than I am today. So then who is Lucas Ferrara? If tomorrow, Mert, I'm someone else, stands for something completely different, then Who's going to be Lucas Ferraro the day after that?
7: If you
0: There's
7: go
0: no
7: looking,
0: consistency.
7: If you go looking for votes, then you're going to have to change some stuff about how you think. You're going to have to flip how you think about certain things.
0: That's fine, but I'm not going to change my position about prisons. I think we need prisons. We need people. There are people that cannot be allowed to roam free for whatever reason, whether they suffer from mental challenges or whatever the case may be. If they commit a serious crime, they should pay, suffer the consequences. They should have to serve the time. But to say if you want something and you need it, you can just steal it and there shouldn't be any ramifications, that's the progressive left's position right now.
7: Well, if you're running as a conservative candidate, you shouldn't have any issues. But if you try to run as a progressive, you're going to have to be very gifted in explaining exactly what you're talking about, because that could come off as insensitive to people who have been wrongly locked up in prison, and you don't want to do that if you want to get votes. So you can take that attitude, but that's a safe stance if you're a conservative candidate. If you were trying to be a Democrat candidate, I'd say, I don't know if you should go with that. Maybe you should pick a different issue.
0: So where are we? Francesca Hong, the restaurant worker who turned Democratic Socialist, the first Asian American in the Wisconsin legislature, the candidate who turned a liberal Madison district into a statewide insurgency, came within 3,000 votes of becoming of rewriting the script. She had the energy, she had the volunteers, she had the polls, but what she did not have was Bernie. She did not have AOC, and what she did have was a trail of old posts that haunted her. So be careful about the positions you take, because sometimes they may come back to haunt you. Hey, and as you reflect on that, let us remind you that you're listening to episode 111 of Shake It Off with Merton Lucas Live. This is Lucas Ferrara, and with me in the studio at AM 970 Radio in the heart of the Financial District is my co-host, Mert Roberts, affectionately known as the Mertinator, working the board, my producer-engineer, Alex Garrett. He's got a 5-star rated podcast, One Leg Up with Alex Garrett. Record-breaking numbers. 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Now, when we come back, we'll be joined by Christian Briggs. He's an economist and CEO of Hard Asset Management, a specialist in rare coins, precious metals, 40 years of experience advising individuals and family offices on undervalued hard assets. So I, along with Mert, Alex, and all of us at AM 970 Radio, will return after these quick messages. We got to slip away, but don't wander too far. Christian Briggs joins us next to talk about investments, money management, and protecting wealth in today's uncertain times.
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0: Ah, interesting beat. 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
0: How fitting, given our next guest's focus on real, lasting value. 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It's a pleasure to have him on the program. Please welcome Christian Briggs. Hey, Christian.
12: Well, hello, hello. Thank you so much for having me. It's a real honor to be on your show tonight.
0: Oh, it's great to have you, Christian. Now, you have nearly 40 years of advising individuals and families on assets. Now, how has the current climate of economic uncertainty changed the way you approach investments and money management, if it's changed your way at all?
12: Well, that's actually an interesting question. No one's actually asked me quite like that because the climate has changed. I think if you look back 10 years ago, pretty much in that first... coming into that first term Trump, we had different dynamics, right? The dollar was much more stronger. The usage of the dollar every day was much greater. It was about 60% in daily transactions globally. Now we're down to about 50%. So it was a different world. The United States held a stronger position in the financial market, especially with the BRICS nations. There would have never been such a pushback that we've seen here in recent months with Iran, but we have had some erosion in the value of the dollar, and that's of great concern to some of the wealthiest people in the United States.
0: Wow. Wow. Now, what are the biggest risks you see facing everyday investors right now?
12: The continuation of the erosion of your buying power. I mean, if you think about this, inflation is a cause of overstimulating economies by governments, right? We can't, as private citizens, we can't create inflation. Inflation is done at the very top. It's either one, a increasing in the availability of credit, or two, it's the Federal Reserve buying bonds and then putting that money into the system, into the economy through asset purchases. And these would be typically U.S. debt instruments, whether they're long or short form. And so we've seen the greatest threat to the United States is its sovereignty of its currency, right? National security policy always says, when the greatest risk to a country is always its currency, because if the currency loses the perspective of value on the global stage, then it's going to have to print more each year in order to sustain the same amount of buying power and purchasing power. It depends on if it's private or government. And that is what the greatest risk is right now, is that we lose the dollar as the dominant factor in the daily transactions. We become really kind of a second tier or a third tier currency by choice, because right now gold has now become the largest reserve asset by governments for the first time in history.
0: So you're a big gold guy, Christian? Sorry, Mert.
7: Go ahead, Christian.
12: Well, I'll say it like this. Fundamentally, gold is great, but it's really a value proposition. In other words, Bitcoin is a value proposition. It's not a software company. It's a token of value. Gold represents more of a token of value. When you want to get into more strategic precious metals, silver and platinum offer a stronger value proposition, because fundamentally, without those two metals, there's any technology, any military application, anything within artificial intelligence, robotics, nuclear energy, nuclear weapons, and a host of other applications, silver and platinum are critical essential for sustaining life, especially in the energy sector and the infrastructure, call it the hardware infrastructure, if you will, of pretty much everything moving forward in technology deliverables. So silver and platinum are probably better suited for investors that are looking for capital growth, significant capital growth, that is, when it comes to metals as a general rule, and gold as capital growth, but more about capital preservation. It may not quite do as well as a percentage to the other metals, because fundamentally it's not quite as aggressively used in technology derivatives. It is, but not to the level platinum or silver will be, especially in energy consumption.
7: Well, Christian, let me ask you this, because you're talking about stuff that people with money would be able to indulge in. But let me ask you this. What do you say to the person who says, well, if I was making a little bit more, these price increases wouldn't really be that bad? I mean, I can buy the stuff now and it feels a little bit tough, but if we were paid more, it wouldn't be that big of a deal, because from what I hear all the time is, paychecks haven't kept up with inflation. They haven't kept rising with inflation. So is that the issue, where maybe the employee, the workforce, isn't as valuable as it should be? Maybe we don't have a valuable workforce, and that's the problem. What do you think about that?
12: Well, that's a great perspective. Give me a second to kind of ponder on that, because that's a really interesting topic you bring up, and it's a genuinely a good conversation. Because when you look at, let's say, the economic part of what you said, the wages, that's the economics. When you look at, there's two GDPs in this world. There's government and there's household. At the end of the day, we all have a personal GDP. If we make $50,000 a year or $1 million a year, we have a GDP. We have revenues, we have income, and we against receivables or payables or debt, or sometimes just accumulation of wealth through savings. So there's different things of which we as a household have to think about on the economics. And when you're talking about wage growth, which is what the Secretary of Treasury just talked about in recent days, Scott Bessent, the underlying question we have to ask ourselves is wages keeping up with the cost of living? Now, depending upon where you live in the United States, it's a yes and it's a no. No question.
7: Right.
12: And so in New York, take New York, where you guys are stationed. The cost of living in New York, especially in the cities, whether it's one of the five boroughs, you know, the five New York cities, as I call them here, the cost of living has increased disproportionately to wages at the bottom 50%. And that is because of bad fiscal policy or bad government policy. It really has, at the end of the day. In order to help the people in that category, there's a couple different things, because precious metals and or you know, hard assets in general don't offer any income producing in typical physical form. However, if people are trying to get ahead and the wages are not quite keeping up, and there has to be some manageable way of which to increase wages, not through direct labor, but through sound investing, there is ways of which to do that. Like a lot of clients that I know, especially some of the people that are I wouldn't say struggling by any means, but they're certainly having a little bit less than some to spend a lot of money on physical. I always tell them you could just go into the precious metals market through equities like ETFs that pay great dividends. And right. that once you make that first initial investment, the accumulation of wealth can happen over years because it pays dividends and you reinvest that. That helps maintain some respectable wealth accumulation and growth. Now, when it comes to overall wages, I will say this. The big, beautiful bill, which was touted as a great reformer of economic stimulation and increasing and expanding the opportunities in domestic as well as bringing manufacturing back home to the United States, because it had huge incentives and had a big spending package directed at, especially in the minority, such as the Latino community for small businesses and other minorities, it's starting to work. Unfortunately, it hasn't worked as effectively, and we've been working against an inflationary measures from the tariffs of last year when the Liberation Day, and then we had the tariffs of recent months, and then, of course, we had the Iran war. Those are headwinds that had those not been present, I want to say this very carefully, had those not been present, and oil had been around $60 a barrel, and some of the tariffs may have been a little aggressive. I don't always agree with everything any president right. does. I think there's merits in both of them. You're going to find things in the Democratic Party. You'll find things in the Republican Party that have merit. Believe it or not, there is good things in both parties. You just have to kind of pick your battles. And I think that what we see here right now is the accumulation of some headwinds from the inflationary side. Had that not been present, wages would have been incredibly higher than what the inflationary rate would be. So is all we look forward to is the day of which this it gets resolved. Like the tariffs start to become settled in and this Iran conflict, which I do know that the non-authoritative regimes, there's really two regimes in Iran. There's the hardliner, which are the clerics, which are the strong keepers of the Muslim faith. And then you have some of the other secular people that work within the Iranian government that are really pushing for peace. And they're taking the emotion out. And I think that at the end of the day, that Iran will succumb to a peace deal. And once that happens, oil will drop like a rock. Inflation, which is already starting to mitigate. Okay. The good news is if you look at the core and the PPI in recent weeks, they have come in at or below expectations, which is good. They're hovering around 3.4 to 3.5, which is not great. But honest to God, if you can get those below 3, then people's earnings will far outweigh the value of what the inflation has done to us. And then it'll start picking back up pretty quick.
0: Amen, Christian. We have to take a quick commercial break. But have no fear. Christian Briggs will be rejoining us right after these messages. For more about Christian and his work, visit bmcham.com. That's bmcham.com. We'll also have links posted on our website. Check it off live. Now, you better stay right where you are. Christian Briggs is back after the break with more insight from his nearly 40 years of specializing in rare coins and precious metals, including practical strategies for investments and money management in an age of great uncertainty. Stay tuned. We'll be back right after these messages.
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4: Recent weeks have said hardware. IBM has said it, Supermicro, which sells servers, and other companies that are both in software as well as hardware and or hardware have said that we're seeing a hardware transformation. Back in the early 80s, IBM, when they were licensing MS-DOS from Microsoft, which was their first set of operating systems that would go universal on IBM PCs, one of the gentlemen from IBM told Bill Gates, he goes, you know, there's no money in software. It's all in hardware. Well, 40 years later, that was proven correct. However, now flip that pancake, because now it's all about hardware. When you look at silver alone, the applications it's used in wiring and anything electric, anything that does what they call high levels of essentially battery technology, which is the main deliverable for a lot of the electric vehicles, big batteries, and they're obviously changing and evolving to become even more efficient. The one thing you can't escape, of the 200 to 300 million electric vehicles that are expected to be made by 2030 per year, and then it'll grow from there, you're going to have almost 2 to maybe in some cases 3 ounces of silver per vehicle, and that's silver that had otherwise never been needed or in demand just 10 years ago, even 5 years ago by some measures of those numbers. And when you look at the annual production of silver, which is about 1 billion ounces per year, on top of the 800 to almost 1 billion ounces of silver that's used in all other forms of applications, especially wiring and in both aerospace, commercial aviation, you've got 5G towers, solar panels, which are massively using silver, and then electric vehicles and all electrical various things of which are components within the green, we'll call it the electric grid transformation, as some people want to call it. You're going to need about 1.5 billion ounces of silver by 2030 against a backstop of about 950 million ounces that's either mined fresh or comes to market through recycling. That means the demand is going to far outstrip the supply.
5: Well, Christian, let me ask you this.
4: Forever.
5: Christian, let me ask you this, because, you know, in a city like New York, a lot of people got to be on alert, because, you know, the people go in your cars and steal your Cadillac converters and stuff like that. So with these precious metals, so I more than anybody understand how valuable these precious metals are. Are there any ways, like you were just talking about, to recycle a resource like silver? Are there anything people should be on the lookout for? Are there any appliances that we have in our houses that might contain silver that you might see people run into these recycling centers and trying to cash in, because you see it all the time with copper and stuff like that? Are there any other metals that are that valuable that we're not looking at this moment?
4: Silver is not going to be a cost-effective one of those, because the amount of silver in an EV car may only be 2 to 4 ounces, but finding it through all not hundreds of miles of wiring, but certainly miles of wiring, it would be too labor-intense, and on a cost basis, it would not be effective. When it comes to catalytic converters, platinum and palladium, which are your main ingredients in there to create the reaction from, you know, carbon monoxide into more of a water vapor or about a 90% pure vaporization once it exits the emission, you've got a pretty good amount of platinum and palladium in there. However, a lot of people use the method of this. It's like, if you're going to try to find it through recycling, it's going to be very challenging now that platinum and palladium are used in nuclear energy. And nuclear energy this year in 26 has been the largest growth in global nuclear energy planning, staging, building, and now online. And unfortunately, platinum and palladium, once it's fused in nuclear energy, creates the fission to the fusion. The bad news is you really can't recycle a lot of it, because it becomes radioactive. And I mean, you can try to recycle it, but you'll probably glow in the dark pretty quickly. So that's not really an option. And silver that's being utilized within a lot of the technology derivatives now, it's not cost effective. So unfortunately, what was maybe an opportunity years ago, catalytic converters, which are now

0: becoming even more globalized and standardized within the world, those have become increasingly challenging to recycle from an economic perspective because of the way they're building the next generation ones, one for safety.
1: So recycling is not the answer. But Christian, let me ask you this.
0: Mm-hmm.
1: What about our rival nations like China hoarding critical minerals? That doesn't help the calculus at all either, does it? I mean, I've been reading about how some of our enemies are hoarding like rare earth elements, lithium, copper, nickel, cobalt. That doesn't that mess up the market?
0: Well, they're hoarding it right now. There's a huge issue with some of the rare earth elements for chips. Just in recent weeks, China has been hoarding and holding back purposely and willfully.
1: Right. Doesn't that mess up the marketability and the investment worth of minerals? That's my point. If you have a third, you know, nations controlling output.
0: It can. However, President Trump, knowing this in advance 2 years ago, even before he took the presidency, he was obviously briefed on national security policy and issues. So he was very familiar with what was going on around the world and came in with a very aggressive plan to try to deter China or at least preventing them from having too much impact on our ability to grow and transform us into the same kind of formalization of technology that they have. So he knew in advance. That's why he did the deals with a lot of South American, African, as well as Eastern European countries. He knew. And we've now done massive deals. However, China still massively has a stronghold on a lot of these elements, these resources that we need. Now, they have been playing in a somewhat fairness, I don't want to say fair, but fairness, kind of like life being fair to a point, in order to maintain good communications and relations for further developing negotiations on trade and either bypassing tariffs or pivoting or having something measured, saying, look, we're giving up, you're giving up, let's try to get these tariffs to a more of a palatable level. So they have had some fairness in those things. However, President Trump is no dummy. He has taken huge measures, steps in which to ensure that we have these vital components that are being manufactured with these resources in order to maintain the same supply chain management that wouldn't come to expect. But yes, to your question, it has been a problem. China still controls probably 85-90% of critical ones, and they probably won't let that one go for some time.
1: But I'm glad you're optimistic, Christian, that Trump has it under control. Look, we only have a few minutes, believe it or not, before our show ends. For someone who's listening and is feeling overwhelmed by today's uncertainties, what is the single most important money management principle you would urge them to apply right now? We've got 2 minutes. It's yours.
0: Well, thank you. I think the number one thing is look at your household income and then look at debt. And then try to maintain the consistency of drawing down that debt. In other words, pay that debt down first and foremost. Never be a slave to debt wherever you can. Obviously, it's not in everybody's ability to just get rid of debt right away. But if you can manage the debt, if you can see a clear vision, a clear pathway to reducing household debt and to maintain a very disciplined regimen of spending against the income, that's true. In my opinion, that's true wealth creation, because the less debt you have, the increasing in wealth you should be able to start to stake, whether it's reducing the debt and then putting a little bit more toward XXY, whatever, like a 401, a Roth. And I'm not a financial consultant by a license, but I will do this as just giving you my personal opinion on how I've always done it. Was keep the debt in check, reduce it where you can. Don't spend more than you make, and make the priority to be as much debt-free as you can within some reason. I mean, people need mortgages, not so we have 30-year mortgages, but try to save a little portion every month and just stick it away in a mutual fund, in an ETF or something like that, even if it's $50 a month, $100 a month, or go to your local coin shop and buy a couple ounces of silver when you can. you'd be surprised how fast that can add up in wealth in about, you know, 5, 10, 15 years.
1: Amen. 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That's B as a boy, M as a Mary, C-H-A-M.com. We'll also have the links posted on our website, shakeitofflive.com. Thank you for coming on the program, Christian, and for reminding us that real assets still matter and that disciplined money management can help protect what we've worked for in uncertain times. Thanks for joining us. Well, my friends,
0: thank you for having me.
1: That concludes episode 111. Special thanks to the Murd Native, Murd Roberts, my co-host, and to our producer engineer Alex Garrett. Couldn't have done it without you. And to everyone behind the scenes, AM 970 Radio, Laura Schaefer, Matthew Samblin, Joseph Bia, Frank Volpe, Ryan Pagano, Karen Fasaro, thank you. Before you go, check out my movies, streaming everywhere. There's my latest animation, 5002 Space Aliens. Ooh, it's creepy. And there's also my creepy art film, Matter of Darkness. Don't miss it. Listening to us live. Next up, Culinary Confidential with my good friend, Christina Gates. 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
11: Mary Rose. The Trump administration is taking new steps to strengthen election oversight ahead of the November midterms. Correspondent Ken Lorman reports.
12: The Justice Department plans to deploy a record 1,000 election monitors nationwide to help enforce federal voting laws. Assistant Attorney General Harmeet Dhillon says the teams will ensure compliance with the Voting Rights Act, nearly quadrupling the number sent in 2022. The move comes as the Save America Act remains stalled in the Senate, despite President Trump making election integrity a top priority. Ken Lorman reporting.
11: A landslide at Guinea's largest landfill in the country's capital has killed more than a dozen people. Correspondent Rika Ann Garcia reports.
13: Guinea's Civil Protection Service says a mountainous heap of garbage has collapsed at Dar es Salaam, the largest landfill in the capital, Conakry. At least 22 people were found dead, according to a provisional toll. Heavy rain that started in the early hours of the morning washed over the garbage, triggering a landslide that buried nearby shacks. The site was designated for closure, according to sanitation officials. I'm Rika Ann Garcia.
11: Florida native Kyle Kirkwood is the winner of the Freedom 250 Grand Prix in Washington, D.C. President Trump waved the green flag to start Sunday's race, and Transportation Secretary Sean Duffy waved the checkered flag at the finish after 147 laps. The first of its kind event in the nation's capital drew a long list of corporate sponsors, including Boeing and Starlink. D.C. Mayor Muriel Bowser, who helped launch the event, estimated that it drew about 140,000 people for each day of the weekend. More on these stories at townhall.com.
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11: Republicans are expanding their financial edge ahead of the midterms with a major new ad buy in Texas.
14: Senator Ted Cruz is putting $1.7 million behind Trump ally Ken Paxton. The ads target Democrat James Tallarico over his record on Chinese purchases of Texas farmland. The ads declare, quote, "Communist China is buying up Texas," unquote. The campaign will air prominently during college football. Republicans also hold a major cash advantage, while Democrats report millions in debt. Andrew Stewart reporting.
11: A strong earthquake struck near Tokyo earlier today, injuring nearly a dozen people across Japan's Kanto region. Officials say the magnitude 5.9 quake was centered in the Ibaraki Prefecture. There is no tsunami threat. Breaking news and analysis at townhall.com. A Virginia salon confrontation is drawing allegations of anti-Semitism after a customer says she was refused service because of her Israeli heritage. Correspondent Ron Taylor reports.
15: Jessica Watson says she was asked to leave a salon in Alexandria after mentioning that she is half Israeli during a conversation with the Afghan owner. Watson alleges the owner chanted "Free Palestine," denied Israel's existence, and refused a refund. The incident has prompted calls for accountability, while Watson says she is pursuing legal options and wants greater awareness of anti-Semitism. Ron Taylor reporting.
11: A Texas judge has rejected a request for a new murder trial for Carmelo Anthony, who is serving a 35-year sentence for fatally stabbing a fellow student at a high school track meet in Frisco, Texas in 2025. More on these stories at townhall.com.
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17: 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And you won't want to miss her chats with some of the most interesting and influential industry voices. 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
18: Good evening and welcome to Culinary Confidential. I'm Christina Cates, and if you're just tuning in or you've been with me since the very beginning, tonight is a big one. This show is produced in association with Lucas A. Ferrara and Shake It Off Live. This is episode 100. 100 episodes, over 200 guests, chefs, sommeliers, historians, editors, restaurateurs, entrepreneurs, people who've let me into their world for an hour at a time, week after week, for 2 years now. And I want to sit with that number for just a second because it doesn't feel real to say out loud. When I started this show, I was terrified, and I mean that honestly. I didn't know if anyone would listen, and it's genuinely hard to put yourself out there. I didn't know if I'd run out of things to say or guests to book or reasons to keep going. So I didn't think about episode 100. I didn't think about season 3 even happening or listeners in 40 plus countries or any of it. I just thought about the next show. One day at a time, one conversation at a time. That was the only way I could get through it without psyching myself out. And somewhere in that, and showing up week after week, asking questions, listening harder than I thought I knew how to, I grew into this, into being a host, into trusting my own instincts in the room. I'm proud of that. I'm proud of where the show sits right now, and I'm proud of where it's about to go, because season 3 starts this fall, and it's going to push this show further than I ever imagined when I was sitting alone with a microphone, hoping somebody, anybody would hit play. Just me and Ryan Pagano. So here's what I wanted 100 episodes to look like. Not a victory lap, not a highlight reel. I wanted it to be a chance to point the spotlight at something that matters more than any of that. Because if this show has taught me anything, it's that the food industry isn't just restaurants and recipes and reservations. It's people and it's systems. It's the stuff that happens far from the past, far from the dining room, that decides who eats well and who doesn't. That's why my guest tonight isn't here to talk only about a menu. Chef Ivy Stark has spent close to 3 decades building a career most cooks only dream about. She studied history at UCLA, of all things, before she ever picked up a knife professionally. Then went on to culinary school in New York and cut her teeth in some of the most respected kitchens in the country. She trained under Mary Sue Milliken and Susan Feniger at Border Grill. She worked the line at the Sign of the Dove in Sina, alongside Chef Norman Laprise. She helped open Ciudad in Los Angeles, and for years, she was the name behind Dos Caminos, running the kitchens across all of its locations and becoming one of the most trusted voices on modern Mexican cuisine in this country. And the kind of authority you'd see on the Today Show or CBS explaining what real Mexican food actually is. She even wrote the book on it, like literally, Dos Caminos Mexican Street Food and Dos Caminos Tacos, as well as Whole Food Vegetarian and the High Protein Vegan Cookbook for Athletes. These days, you'll find her name attached to the Brooklyn Wild and Ivy Stark Mixology, still cooking, still building, still pushing plant-forward and modern takes on the cuisine she spent her whole year mastering. But tonight, she's here wearing a different hat. Chef Stark sits on the Food Council at City Harvest, the organization working to get food to New Yorkers who need it and to fight the kind of waste that happens every single day in an industry built on abundance. It's the side of this business that doesn't get the glossy photos or the reservation list 6 weeks out. It's the harder work and the necessary work. And I wanted to give it the space it deserves, not as a footnote, but as the headline. Because 100 episodes in, I know what this show is for. It's for the stories that make people understand this industry a little differently than they did before they hit play. It's for the parts of the food world that don't usually get the mic. And it's for everyone listening who's ever wondered, what happens to the food that doesn't make it to the plate? And who's making sure it finds one anyway? City Harvest was founded in 1982 and is recognized as New York City's first and largest food rescue organization. Since its founding, the organization has rescued more than 1 billion pounds of perfectly good food that otherwise would have gone to waste. This year alone, City Harvest expects to rescue and deliver more than 86 million pounds of nutritious food across New York City's 5 boroughs. That food is distributed free of charge to approximately 400 food pantries, soup kitchens, and community food programs throughout the city. Food insecurity remains a major issue in New York. 1 in 4 New York City children don't always know where their next meal will come from. Families with children now make more than 1 million visits every month to food pantries and soup kitchens. Visits by families with children have increased 97% since 2019. That statistic really puts things into perspective. Hunger isn't just affecting someone else. It's impacting more working families, more children, more neighbors than many of us realize. The need is growing in communities we pass through every single day. When you hear a number like 97% increase, it's clear that this isn't a temporary issue and it's a growing reality. That's why organizations like City Harvest are more important now than ever. And it's exactly why I'm so excited to have Chef Ivy Stark here tonight to talk about her role and impact. Welcome to Culinary Confidential. Such a pleasure to have you on the show tonight.
19: Thank you so much, Christina. It's really nice to talk to you.
18: Yes, and we have so many people in common, I've realized. Obviously, Shayna introduced us and brought us together. That's wonderful.
19: Yes.
18: But also Scott Lindquist, who I had on the show back in season 1, also about Mexican cuisine. I think you've worked with him in the past.
19: Scott is one of my best friends. We worked together from the very beginning of my career. Actually, I was an extern at Border Grill, and he was the chef de cuisine there when
18: wow.
19: I started.
18: He's so great. Actually, when he was on, he was like, I want to come back on whenever you'll have me. Maybe I can get the two of you on a show together talking about Mexican cuisine. That would be a spitfire.
19: It would be really fun.
18: All right. But why you're here tonight, we're talking about City Harvest, this amazing organization that, you know, you have the privilege to be a part of. I want to know what first pulled you into City Harvest's Food Council and how long have you been involved?
19: You know, I was trying to figure out how long I've been involved with the director of City Harvest, Julie, about a month ago when I saw her. And it's been so many years. The first I remember being involved with City Harvest is when I was working at Sign of the Dove, which is a really old school New York fine dining restaurant that's no longer there. It's a condominium now. But the food, the City Harvest truck used to come every night at the end of service and come pick up our, like, things that we weren't going to use the next day, but that were still really good, like bread and things like that. And so that's how I initially just learned about them and started working with them. And it grew into, as they grew, they started doing charity events and educational events and, you know, more volunteering. Like, they do these wonderful mobile markets where the people in the area, whether it's the Bronx or Bed-Stuy where I live, they can come and get their weekly food package. And it's like a little farmer's market almost. So it's very, you know, it has a lot of dignity to it. And so that's how it grew. I started doing all of those things. And now I'm on the food council. And, you know, I participate in all of the many charity events that they do to raise money throughout the year. And I also volunteer at my local mobile market.
18: That's amazing. And you're in very good company on the Food Council, sitting amongst incredibly accomplished chefs. Chefs like Jeffrey Zakarian, Tom Colicchio, Eric Ripper, and these are just to name a very small amount that all have a seat with you. What's it like collaborating with that group? And have you learned anything from,
19: oh my gosh,
18: from your fellow chefs?
19: Yes, absolutely. It's there's always something to learn. It's really amazing, and it feels so special to me to be included in that group, of course, because they are all just amazing chefs. And I've known them all for so long now. It's kind of like, oh, yeah, hey, Jeffrey. You know, and they're all really just genuine, nice people that I get to see outside of the glamorous world of celebrity chefdom.
18: I love it. All right. What does the Food Council actually do? Like, for listeners who don't know, can you explain what City Harvest Food Council is and how chefs contribute beyond, you know, writing a check?
19: Oh, way beyond that. I mean, it's mostly for outreach, in order to outreach to the community, to teach them about what Cook Unity does, whether that be a television appearance, whether it's cooking at a one of the mobile markets that I described, and doing sort of walk around tasting events where people can come and taste our food and they contribute to, they write the check and they get to eat all this food from all these great chefs.
18: I mean, that sounds amazing. Was there a defining moment
19: cool.
18: or like one encounter from those mobile markets that you've been mentioning or a rescue event that's really stuck with you?
19: I think, you know, the first time I saw the truck and learned what they did was kind of a big deal for me. I was like, wow, why haven't we been doing this all along? This is the greatest idea ever, to because restaurants do have unused food, and a lot of that food for also grocery stores who also donate to City Harvest. So many food outlets that have so much leftover food that would get thrown away, and it's not, there's nothing wrong with it. That kind of stayed with me, and that's why I've stayed with the charity.
18: So City Harvest rescues perfectly good food every single day. What are some of the most common foods restaurants throw away that could actually feed families?
19: Definitely bread, butter, things that are highly perishable. Maybe there's we have some milk that can't be used in the next week, or we have some canned goods that we can donate. I bought too many cases of tomatoes. Darn it. What am I going to do with all these? I'm going to give them to City Harvest. It's like that.
18: I love it. All right. Well, we got to talk about the scale of the need here, because food insecurity in New York City is reportedly at record levels. What does that look like on the ground from where you sit?
19: Well, people have no idea because, you know, New York is generally a wealthy city for the wealthy people, but there are 7 million children in New York that are food insecure, and that's just children. And when you think about kids not having enough food to eat, it like crushes my heart. So, you know, I would ask people to look beyond the glitz and glamour of New York and understand that there are some people here who are very, very poor, and that are very, very food insecure and need City Harvest help. It has become worse since the pandemic. It was terrible at that time because so many people were out of work. But now with the economic situation that we're all in, you know, people need help.
18: Absolutely. I can actually remember watching the news during COVID when they were talking about like keeping schools open in New York to do remote learning, blah, blah, blah. And one of the factors was like, we need schools to be open because a lot of kids get most of their meals during school time from the schools, which honestly, that was eye opening for me as well. I had no idea.
19: Yeah. Most kids that get breakfast and lunch at school. And if they do an after school program, then they get a snack then too. So they really rely on the schools to provide nutrition.
18: When a restaurant partners with City Harvest, what does that process actually look like? Is it easier than most owners think?
19: I think so. I mean, definitely there's some guidelines of what can be donated, what can't be donated, et cetera, but it's not hard to do it.
18: What are some things that can't be donated?
19: Well, things like, you know, that I maybe that I had my black beans that were on the line this evening.
18: Oh, like prepared things.
19: Well, there are some prepared things that are okay. But things that are left over from service, I would say, are not always donatable. But if I want to prepare a big giant batch of soup, or if I'm making a giant batch of soup and I want to donate a gallon or two to City Harvest, I can if I've been approved as a so-called vendor for them.
18: Okay, well, that's awesome. Okay, let's talk about the restaurant industry's role. What do you wish more restaurant owners and chefs understood about their potential impact on hunger relief?
19: I mean, it's hard, like, especially in New York right now. Restaurant business is very difficult, so you feel like you're running around like a maniac all the time, you know, putting out fires, literally. And that it's one of the things that gets overlooked. But it's so easy to do a small thing. Like, we put a little bag out on our counter, and if people want to save lunch, feed hunger. If people want to donate their lunch that day, they put a $20 bill in there and it all goes to City Harvest. Things like that that require no financial commitment on the restaurant, things like just awareness, you know, being able to, you know, build awareness that this charity exists.
18: That's amazing. All right. Tell us about City Harvest's Fire and Ice event. I think it happened, was that October of 2025 at the Glass House?
19: Yes.
18: What happens when 50 or more New York City chefs and mixologists show up for one cause?
19: Oh my gosh, it's such a great event. It's my favorite event of the year. It's just an incredible showing of the chef's best based around a theme. So every year there's a different theme. And last year it was fire and ice. And people decorate their tables to represent the fire and the ice. We had, you know, ice, fake ice, and, you know, sort of flame tablecloths and things like that. So it's visually exciting. There's always incredible musical performances. There's dancers. There's magicians. It just depends on the theme, but there's all kinds of entertainment all night long. And there's a live auction where you can bid on a dinner where Jeffrey Zakarian comes to your house and cooks dinner.
18: Wow, that's pretty awesome.
19: It is pretty awesome. And there's also a silent auction for things like vacations or dinner for two at a restaurant or many, many different types of things.
18: What's the theme going to be this
19: year?
18: It's
19: a super fun event. You know what? I can't tell you without looking at my phone because I know I'm participating in it, but I don't remember.
18: Okay, well, we'll just have to stay tuned for that. Okay, if a listener wants to get involved with City Harvest, whether they're in the industry or not, where should they start?
19: They should start by going to cityharvest.org, their website. And I don't think they've chosen a theme yet. I just looked at my calendar. But it will be happening Wednesday, October 28th. Go to cityharvest.org and it'll tell you about all of the many ways you can donate, volunteer, support, do outreach. Volunteering at the mobile markets and giving out the food doesn't require a ton of your time, and it's very, very satisfying to do it. The people that come to the markets are very friendly. It's a very friendly, warm atmosphere. And if you want to feel good and have a good day, start your day doing that.
18: I love that. City Harvest has grown into New York City's first and largest food rescue organization. Since its inception, it has rescued more than 1 billion pounds of nutritious food, and this year alone will rescue and deliver more than 86 million pounds to roughly 400 food pantries, soup kitchens, and community partners across the five boroughs. At a time when one in four New York City children is experiencing food insecurity, so this is so important. Up next, I want to get to know Ivy a little bit more intimately. Stay tuned to hear how her passion for food began at an early age in Colorado. 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
0: Welcome back to the show. Before Ivy Stark became one of New York's most celebrated chefs, she was a little girl in Colorado watching hospitality happen in real time. Her father managed luxury hotels, and those early experiences would ultimately shape the way she thinks about food, service, and taking care of people. Chef Ivy, welcome back to the show.
9: Hello.
0: You grew up in Colorado with a father who managed luxury hotels. What are some of your earliest memories of that world?
9: Oh my gosh. Like, I guess one of the most, you know, things that stands out is my father taking us to the restaurant trade shows every year. And we would see all of this. And, you know, this was long ago and it may date me, but we would see all of this crazy, like, buffet displays that were made with all chauffeur, all stuff that doesn't exist anymore. just these beautiful, elaborate displays. And all kind, you know, it struck me immediately. They were so colorful and beautiful. That's probably when I decided to become a chef.
0: I love it. Where in Colorado did you grow up? Because I've never been to Colorado.
9: I grew up. Oh, well, you should go. It's one of the most beautiful states in the country. I wish I still lived there. Although I love New York. I grew up in Boulder.
0: Oh, Boulder. That's okay. Is that the capital? I don't even know. Is it? Denver.
9: Denver's the capital. Boulder's about 30 minutes outside of Denver. It's right up in the foothills of the mountains, and it's where the University of Colorado is. So it's a college town.
0: I love it. Okay, what lessons did your father teach you that you still carry into your kitchens today?
9: I guess most importantly is that when you have someone sitting at a table in your restaurant, it is exactly like having someone sitting in your home. And you would treat them as you would treat a guest in your home. You know, there's nothing, no request too small. You know, there's no leaving people's glasses empty. You're the ultimate host, and the restaurant is your home.
0: I love that. And you know what? Like, the kind of theme for this segment, I guess, would be that hospitality begins in your home, right? And as I was preparing for the show, I couldn't help but think, like, of my early childhood growing up and what that looked like in my house and how it translates into the hospitality world that I had a career in. And I can remember people would always come to our house. Like, our house was like Grand Central Station. You know, we'd wake up in the morning, you'd never know who was sitting at the kitchen table having a coffee with my parents or who stopped by with a box of Dunkin' Donuts. And as a young person, I learned kind of how to host people, right? Like, I can remember pouring Sambuca at 8 years old into little shot glasses for my father and a friend on a Tuesday night, or like getting coffee and like coffee plates and everything prepared. So like, it really does start in those early formative years. And, you know, some people enjoy doing it. I did. And that's kind of, you know, what brought us here today. So growing up around hotels, did you always think you'd become a chef, or were there other dreams you had first?
9: Well, I had a lot of dreams. I mean, of course, you know, I dreamed of being a fashion designer. There were other things that I dreamed of being a doctor, which is kind of goes along with hospitality in that it's caring for people. And I think that that's the most important thing about hospitality, that I get the joy of caring for other people and making sure that they have a happy time and they're feeling good when they leave my restaurant. So I think that goes along with being a doctor. But yes, I'm a creative person, and fashion design was something that I was interested in. I thought it was pretty cool.
0: That is pretty cool. And you know what? who knows? Maybe that's still on the horizon for you. You know, you never know.
9: You never know.
0: You know what I wanted to ask? What were the hotels that your father was operating? Like when you say luxury hotels, like in my head, I'm like, was he at the Ritz-Carlton, the Four Seasons? Like, I just wanted to know.
9: Well, he wasn't at any major brands, but they were independent restaurants. His father actually was a hotel manager in New York, and he was a manager at Delmonico and the Carlisle, which
0: wow.
9: is one of the ultimate luxury hotels. And he worked, he started as an elevator boy. I don't know if people know what that is anymore, but they actually control the elevator for
0: yeah.
9: you.
0: Like in Home Alone 2, Lost yeah. in New York.
9: Exactly. Just like that guy. I mean, he has some crazy stories about even when he was a kid, he and the ambassador from Spain, I think, son, were flying paper airplanes out of the hotel, and it a high floor of the hotel, and it caused some sort of incident or whatever. But so he grew up around it too. And then he was the manager in the Denver of the Regency Hotel, which was just the coolest place. Big, beautiful hotel. It had a cool nightclub called the Thieves Market, and it had this a really cool, beautiful dining room. As you would imagine, what it would look like in the 70s, it was like powder blue.
0: Oh,
9: and
0: yeah.
9: These big, high banquettes, and it was really, really cool. And so my dad actually would do the ice carvings for the Sunday brunch.
0: Oh my gosh, what a renaissance man.
9: Yeah, he really is. I mean, he started as a Navy pilot and then went into his dad's business. But and then also at the Hilton Harvest House in Boulder, Colorado, which is where he became part owner of that, and it was just also gorgeous resort. Several pools, tennis courts, a big what was called FAC, Friday Afternoon Club, where thousands of people would go and there would be live music and people would be having a good time.
0: Now I want to have a good time. This sounds like so much fun. All right, Colorado and New York, though, they couldn't be more different. How did moving to New York change your perspective as a chef?
9: Well, I mean, I always wanted to work in sort of the big leagues and learn from the best, which is why I came here. My dad's from New York. My aunt still lives here. So I did spend a lot of time in New York as a kid. So it wasn't completely unfamiliar. But, you know, when I first started cooking, Colorado was not known for its cuisine. And now you have great restaurants in Boulder, some of the best. And so there wasn't much opportunity for me to grow a career out there. So I came here. And, you know, obviously the intensity level and the level of perfection and all of that was just opened my eyes wide open. And it was something that I really became passionate about. Loved it.
0: And you've worked with some really incredible chefs throughout your career. Looking back, which experiences do you think shaped you the most?
9: Gosh, well, working with Andy D'Amico at Sign of the Dove was really amazing because it was a very classic style restaurant. And I learned a lot of classic techniques. Like we were making tornade potatoes to serve. You know, so I learned a broad range of skills there because it was sort of Mediterranean French. I learned how to make ravioli. I mean, things like that I hadn't been exposed to making previously in my career. So it was great. It was very intense. It was very busy. It was super long hours. And although, you know, it was one of the best experiences I've had. And also working with Norman Laprise, who owns a restaurant still in Montreal, Tokay. He brought he was one of the first to bring very, very fresh flavors, lighter style of fine dining cooking. And I still have techniques and recipes from him that I love that.
0: I love it. Well, so then we'll talk about more in the third segment about this, I guess, for the show. But I do want to know where that Mexican cuisine, the love for it kind of came into play.
9: Okay. Well, it came from my childhood in Colorado. Colorado was once part of Mexico. So the influence of Latin America and Central America is very big there. There are a lot of Latin American people. There are a lot of Mexican restaurants. The state dish is green chili. It's really, so I guess it was my parents took us to a Mexican restaurant when we were little kids, and it became my, I'm speaking of my sister and myself, and we just loved it. It was our favorite restaurant. And then they took us to actual Mexico when we were about 8 or 9, and I just fell in love with the culture almost immediately. It felt like it was just something inside me all the time, everything about it, the colors, the people, the food, just everything.
10: I love that. I love it.
9: Yeah.
10: I didn't realize that Colorado was so prevalent with the Mexican cuisine. Like, when you hear Mexican cuisine, you think like Tex-Mex, right? Like in Texas or some of those other bordering states by the border, Arizona, yeah. New Mexico. But I really didn't know that Colorado had that going on there. So that's crazy.
9: Well, Colorado shares the border with New Mexico and Arizona. I mean, just a tiny corner of it, but there's a lot of influence that came up through New Mexico into the San Luis Valley and in southern Colorado. And so, and it stayed.
10: What advice would you give to a young woman hoping to build a career in hospitality today?
9: I would give the advice that I followed myself, although no one gave it to me. I sort of did it. But just go work at the best possible places that you can to learn from great chefs. Learn those techniques. No job is too small. If you can get a job working the cold station somewhere, you're going to learn from all the stations. And don't jump into a management position before you've learned all of those techniques. Spend at least 5 years cooking in great restaurants before you take your first sous chef role.
10: I think that's great advice. I think that's absolutely great, because then you're not getting in over your head and you're learning the nuts and bolts of everything before you elevate. And this just reminded me, when I was working at Tavern on the Green, I was very young. I was like 19, 20 years old. And, you know, they hired me as a hostess and they made me a manager. But at one point, you know, I was in this like training program there and we had this huge event. It was like a, I don't know, 2,000-3,000 person event that was took over the whole property. And I was assigned to work the coat check. And I remember going home that night and saying to my parents, they want me to work the coat check. Can you imagine? Like, I'm a manager at this place. They want me to work the coat check. And my dad said to me, he goes, if you're going to work the coat check, then you be the best person in that coat check. And you make sure if anyone hands you a coat, you hang it properly, you store it nicely, and you do everything the best to your ability, and the cream always rises to the top. And that was like some of the best advice I ever got.
9: That's excellent advice.
10: Yes. It's amazing how those early experiences continue to influence not only the food you create, but the impact you're making across New York. After the break, we're talking about where food, hospitality, and community are all headed next. Stay tuned. 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
4: Welcome back to the show. Chef Ivy, we've talked about your journey and the incredible work City Harvest is doing today. Now I want to look ahead and what the future of food and hospitality looks like. If you could change one thing about the restaurant industry, what would it be?
5: Oh, gosh, that's a gigantic question.
4: I only ask questions around here.
5: That's okay. I appreciate it. I guess I would, it is slowly changing. But I would say the amount of hours required to work in the kitchen in order to, sustain a job in New York. I know it's different other places, but when I was working, I would work 8 in the morning until 11 at night with a break, short break in the middle. And I don't think people should have to do that. I don't think it's necessary. I think that in some cases, there have been very public abuses of that. I won't name any names. And I do think that there's a way to manage it so people can get by on, 50 hours a week. It can be done in 50 hours a week.
4: Like just a better quality of life for everyone working in the industry, I think, would be something I would want to change. Like even for myself as a woman who, once I had children, I had to walk away from the industry because you can't always do both, right? You can't be present in your home life and in your work life, especially at or in a management position because your life becomes the restaurant. And I don't know so many other jobs where you have to eat, sleep, and breathe the job that you're in. Like you do the restaurant industry.
5: You definitely do. You definitely do. And it's really hard for people who want to have families, which is kind of why I'm single. Like I was working until 11 o'clock at night, 6 days a week. And the day off, I was exhausted. There was no time for dating. And then if I did want to date, the person I was dating would be expecting me to cook dinner for them because I was, oh, you're a chef.
4: Right.
5: That's great.
4: I know this.
5: I'm not cooking.
4: Listen, the person I decided to marry was someone who was also in the industry. And you know what? When we could go out at 12 o'clock at night, when we both got out of work, like it worked. And let me tell you, that was not a good decision. But, sometimes you just have to, date who you're working with or whatever. So, that's that.
5: It's usually the case.
4: All right. Do you think today's diners are more interested in sustainability and food waste than they were, something like 10 years ago?
5: Oh, definitely. I think that people weren't even really aware of that sort of thing 10 years ago. And now it's come into play in food, the restaurant business, clothing, everything. We're trying to do all we can to not waste things, to be able to reuse things, recycle things. We use recyclable to-go containers that are made out of bamboo. And they just biodegrade. So, that is really a big trend in restaurants.
4: You've balanced restaurants, television, writing, and philanthropy. Which role has taught you the most about yourself personally?
5: I mean, certainly working on the restaurants has taught me a lot about myself and learning how to interact with other people, communication, managing people. It's not something that you know inherently how to do, and it's really actually a hard thing to learn, and it takes a while. So that was important. Writing, I always thought it would

0: be easy to write a cookbook. It is not easy.
1: Everyone says that.
0: It is not easy. It requires a large attention to detail. And I think most chefs have a sort of limited attention span, which is why we work in the kitchen, because there's always something popping around us.
1: Yep.
0: And, you know, the philanthropy just taught me how many people are truly struggling in a very, very wealthy city, which, you know, I had no idea.
1: You know what? I feel like I need to get involved in City Harvest now, too, and to help make an impact. But maybe doing this show was the first step.
0: It's really fun.
1: Yeah, that's what it sounds like.
0: And it is a lot of fun.
1: All right, let's talk a little bit about your plant-based cookbooks, right? You have Whole Food Vegetarian and the High Protein Vegan Cookbook for Athletes. Your cookbooks show that vegetables can be every bit as exciting as meat. What inspired you to explore plant-forward cooking?
0: Well, it's kind of the way I eat, and it's kind of the way I've always eaten. My mom was really into vegetarian food, and she used to cook for us out of this very, very old cookbook called The Vegetarian Epicure. It's still around, but, you know, it was like really big in the 70s, and Boulder was quite the sort of hippie town. So I've always kind of eaten that way. When I was in college, I really didn't eat much meat at all. I mean, mainly because I couldn't afford to, but I just like the way it makes me feel, and I like that people are embracing it. So I wanted to, although I have a passion for Mexican food, and that does involve meat, I want to offer something to the people who choose to eat plant-based food.
1: I think that's great. But when people hear plant-based, they often think they'll be sacrificing flavor. How do you change their minds?
0: Well, that's my big mission, and it has been for a while, that you're not just going to eat a bowl of hay. There are so many delicious vegetables, and incorporating some of my Mexican techniques and flavors into those bowls, ingredients that come from Central America, plantains, black beans, quinoa, they're all incredibly healthy. And people don't realize actually a lot of Mexican food is naturally vegetarian. It's not the Tex-Mex stuff that you see. Mexico has a lot of poor regions that are some of the best cooking regions in the country. Dinner might be just a mole and a tortilla, and that's all vegetarian, but it's still absolutely delicious and rich and flavorful.
1: Do you know, I went to Mexico City recently with Shayna, you know, our mutual friend Shayna.
0: Oh, cool.
1: And yeah, I mean, we took a trip down there because I had Handshake Speakeasy on the show as the season 2 opener, which they're out of Mexico City. Cool. They were voted best bar in the world. So obviously her and I, yeah, both being foodies, we wanted to indulge, try some Michelin star restaurants. And I got to tell you, when I got back, I couldn't believe how many insects I ate while I was there. I wasn't prepared for that, but every meal had some kind of ants in it, crickets, whatnot, worms. And I didn't realize that Mexican cuisine was so rich in that rustic kind of food sourcing.
0: Well, I think a lot of the fine dining chefs now are embracing some of the roots of Mexican cuisine, whereas 20 years ago, all the Mexican chefs wanted to cook Italian or French food. They don't want to cook Mexican food. That was, you know, but now they're embracing native ingredients, which is great. I really like chapulines, or the little crickets, myself.
1: You do? Do you have them incorporated, like the Dos Caminos cookbooks that you've done, the two, right? Do you have anything like that incorporated in those recipes?
0: Yes, I have a guacamole con chapulines, and I love, the way I like to eat chapulines is on a nice tortilla with just a little bit of guacamole or avocado and the chapulines on top and folded up. And I believe I have a recipe, I can't remember which one of the Dos Caminos cookbook, probably Street Food, has a recipe for guacamole with chapulines.
1: Wow. And I felt very adventurous when I tried this, because this isn't something I would normally do. But I felt like, you know, that saying, when in Rome, when in Mexico City, if I'm going to eat some crickets in this salad, then I'm going to do that. And it was a lot crunchier than I anticipated and didn't have like a ton of flavor, which I was thankful for.
0: I think they taste sort of like, based on how they're prepared, they're usually prepared with some chili, and I think they taste kind of like bacon.
1: Yeah. I had one night, I had some in assorted nut medley. So, you know, it just tasted like salty and whatever that was prepared with. Okay.
0: You're making my mouth water. I want to go to Mexico City right now.
1: Talking about the crickets? Oh, my goodness. Okay, if we sat down again 10 years from now, what would you hope has changed in the fight against hunger?
0: I would hope that there would be more consideration as far as, you know, New York, we live in a little bit of a bubble, but free school lunches, like, I don't think kids should be charged for school lunch. I think there was a real stigma with that when I was growing up, like the kid who didn't have lunch or couldn't, you know, afford a lunch punch card. So getting kids food, I think is incredibly important for them to be able to learn and grow. You know, and I just think more awareness that it might be your neighbor who has two jobs that's working and you would never know that they're struggling to put food on the table, and that it could be anybody that was hungry and that needed a charity like City Harvest. It's not just what people would assume.
1: Whether you're cooking vibrant Mexican cuisine, creating plant-forward recipes, or helping feed New Yorkers through City Harvest, there seems to be a common thread of making food approachable, nourishing, and joyful. Is that the legacy you're hoping to leave as a chef?
0: Absolutely. That's why I got into cooking in a more casual style. Fine dining, for me, it was very fussy and it was very technical. I like being able to have some joy while I'm throwing things into a pot and cooking them. And I want people to feel, you know, that vibrance and happiness when they're eating the food. In fact, our best-selling plant bowl is called the Feliz Bowl, which is the happy bowl.
1: I love that. Ivy, tonight's conversation has been about so much more than food. It's been about using hospitality as a force for good, recognizing that what ends up on our plates and what doesn't has the power to change lives. Whether it's rescuing food, supporting local organizations like City Harvest, or simply being more intentional in our own kitchens, every one of us has a role to play. Thank you so much for reminding us that great hospitality doesn't end when the meal is over. It continues when we care for our communities.
0: Thank you so much, Christina. It was a pleasure.
1: And that brings us to our ingredient of the week. As we wrap up tonight's show, we're going to do something a little different. Normally, this is where I would feature our ingredient of the week, something to inspire you in the kitchen. But after tonight's conversation with Ivy Stark and the incredible work being done at City Harvest, it didn't feel right to talk about an ingredient. Instead, I want to leave you with something even more important. This week, our ingredient is compassion. Because the truth is, food has always been about more than what's on your plate. It's about family and community, dignity, opportunity, and making sure everyone has a seat at the table. So instead of giving you a recipe, I'm giving you a challenge. Let's think about food security in three ways: locally, nationally, and globally. 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And remember that reducing waste at home has an impact far beyond your own kitchen. Here's this week's challenge. The next time you're at the grocery store, don't just shop for yourself. Buy just one extra item. One can of soup, one box of cereal, one jar of peanut butter, one bag of rice. Then donate it. It may not seem like much, but imagine if every listener did the same thing this week. Thousands of small acts have a way of becoming something much bigger. And that's really what hospitality is all about. Not just welcoming people into our homes or our restaurants, but making sure no one is left behind. Remember, food has the extraordinary power to connect us, to comfort us, and to change lives. This week, let's make sure everyone has a seat at the table. Thank you for listening to Culinary Confidential with Christina Cates, Sunday nights at 9 p.m. on AM 970 The Answer. As we wrap up tonight's conversation, I want to thank Ivy Stark for joining us and for sharing not only the incredible work being done by City Harvest, but also reminding us that fighting hunger starts with all of us. 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Next week, we're shifting gears and taking you inside the world of luxury hospitality with Ryan Wagner. 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Whether you're in the industry or simply appreciate incredible service, you won't want to miss this conversation. Until then, I'm Christina Cates, and this is Culinary Confidential. Thanks for listening and have a good night.

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1: This hour from Town Hall, I'm Mary Rose. Minneapolis is facing criticism over a Citibank-backed financing program designed to accommodate Islamic restrictions on interest. Correspondent Ron Taylor reports.
2: Since 2007, Minneapolis has issued $1.4 million of interest-free loans to 48 businesses through its alternative financing program. The initiative replaces interest with a 2% rate of return and currently has 8 active loans totaling $470,000. Critics say similar programs in other cities raise questions about assimilation and equal treatment under American law. Ron Taylor reporting.
1: This week brings the end of a year-long U.S. ban on cattle from northern Mexico. Correspondent Donna Warder reports.
3: Ranchers in northern Mexico are getting ready to export their cattle to the U.S. following a year-long ban. An outbreak of the flesh-eating parasite known as the New World screwworm fly was affecting the cattle industry on both sides of the border. On Monday, the U.S. plans to restart imports at the border crossing in Douglas, Arizona, and new restrictions are in place. Eventually, 1,300 cattle per day can enter the U.S. I'm Donna Warder.
1: Florida native Kyle Kirkwood is the winner of the Freedom 250 Grand Prix in Washington, D.C. President Trump waved the green flag to start Sunday's race, and Transportation Secretary Sean Duffy, he waved the checkered flag at the finish after 147 laps. Officials say a fast-growing wildfire in Reno, Nevada, was human-caused. The Hawk Fire grew to 13,000 acres Sunday and is uncontained. Some 42,000 residents have been ordered evacuated and another 45,000 encouraged to leave. More on these stories at townhall.com.
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9: 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Thank you so much for tuning in. We have a very wide-ranging show in subject matter. We're going to be talking about three things that certainly all connect in some way or another, and I'll leave it to you to figure out. We're talking about Regis Philbin, who would have been 95 this week on Tuesday, August 25th. We're talking about healthy eating habits that perhaps you can take away with you from an old educational film in 1951. And we're going to be talking about estate planning gone wrong with none other than Mike Connors of Connors and Sullivan, along with Professor Nicole Donnelly and other assorted characters from the Connors and Sullivan firm. But first and foremost, I wanted to go down a little trip on memory lane and stop off at the bag of photographs that I was given over the weekend. My parents, in the course of their move, were going through an assortment of memorabilia that they decided they wanted to do away with. So some of that included downsizing many of the photos that they had. So I got a big bag of photos of myself, of my family, that I now have in my possession that I am the custodian of. And this is a heavy responsibility to preserve these photos, because these certainly are a part of history. And the one thing that I noticed documented more than any other in the photos was bootleg costumed characters. Now, what do I mean by that? I have a special fascination and affinity for any kind of mascot or copyrighted character that there is a knockoff mascot costume of. For example, I, at my second birthday, as I've come to find out from the dates on the photos, was so honored to be joined by the actual Barney the Dinosaur at the party. But you know what's interesting is even back then, I remember from being 2 years old, looking at that costume and thinking, gee, that purple's a little off from the purple that Barney is on television, because that was a bootleg Barney costume. My parents couldn't hire the real Barney. So instead, they somehow wheeled and dealed with a man who owned a gas station and had this purple dinosaur costume. And that's probably what it's called on the package, purple dinosaur costume, because you can't call it Barney. And my parents somehow talked him into letting them borrow it for the day. And the costume smelled of gasoline. Hopefully, nobody was grilling outside or lighting a cigarette. This was back in the 90s, so that still was somewhat in vogue, smoking. Hopefully no one lit one up near my father in this bootleg Barney costume, because he probably would have lit up in flames in half a second. But it certainly brought me a lot of joy. So bootleg Barney was just one instance of this in my childhood. I was even less fooled by another memorable photo, and this really brought back memories, because I actually really remember this vividly. There was the Perkins restaurant in Phillipsburg, New Jersey, that I used to go to with my grandparents and with my parents, and they would often take us on kids' night, because they would have somehow, I don't know how they would manage to get all these characters to come up from Disney World in Florida, out from Disneyland in California, because they would somehow get all of the famous Disney characters to stop by at this particular Perkins in Phillipsburg, New Jersey, and converse with all of the customers. And it was a thrill to me, little probably 3 or 4 year old me, when Snow White was going to be appearing there, because I have to admit, I was in love with Snow White as a little kid, because she cleans, she cooks, she sings, she's beautiful. Snow White was like my dream woman back in the day as a 3 or 4 year old child. So to get to meet Snow White was just thrill of a lifetime. I hadn't been to the Disney parks at this point. And lo and behold, Snow White comes. And I was bitterly crestfallen and disappointed when I met Snow White, because I instantly realized, this isn't Snow White. This is some amateur knockoff bootleg Snow White. And how did I know? I remember I said to her, you're not the real Snow White, because your bow is the wrong color. In the film, Snow White wore a red bow in her hair, and she was wearing a different colored bow. And to look at the Snow White that they picked out for this particular Perkins restaurant, I was quite stunned to see just how shabby a Snow White this was. The costume looked like something they made out of fabrics from Joanne Fabrics. It did not look like the regal regalia that the Disney Snow White would be decked out in. And suffice it to say, I was even less impressed as a 30-year-old man than I was as a 3-year-old boy when I saw this knockoff Snow White. Among the other knockoff characters that appear in the collection, Elmo. There was quite a frightening Elmo that was in this pile of photographs that appeared at a birthday party. And let me tell you, the way you know that these characters are knockoffs are if they talk to you, because I remember meeting Elmo and Mickey Mouse at a big picnic that they had at St. Thomas Church in New Jersey. I think it was like a police officer's thing or something. And Elmo happened to be there with Mickey Mouse. Now, the fact that Elmo and Mickey are hanging out was a major red flag to begin with. I was instantly on guard when I saw that Mickey and Elmo were fraternizing with each other, because I've never seen Mickey Mouse make an appearance on Sesame Street, and I've never seen Elmo show up at Walt Disney World or Disneyland. To top it all off, I had a whole conversation with Mickey. Now, either Mickey is an amazing ventriloquist who can't move his lips when he talks, or Mickey's head is made out of styrofoam or whatever, because this Mickey was having a full-on conversation with me, and I sure as heck know that's not happening in a Disney park, at least not back in, you know, 2002 or whenever this was. And I remember asking Mickey, I said, "Mickey, where's Minnie today?" And Mickey says, "Oh, Minnie has an ear infection." That horrifying voice coming out of Mickey Mouse has been seared into my memory, as have all of these other bootleg costume characters. Anyway, an exciting show coming up on Nostalgia Tonight. Thank you for letting me get that rant out. Don't go away. We'll be back with more right here on AM 970, The Answer.

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0: waited, know why I've been blue. Prayed each night for someone exactly like you.
1: Welcome back to Nostalgia Tonight. This is your host, Joe Sibilia, on AM 970 The Answer. This week is an exciting week for me because August 25th would have been Regis Philbin's 95th birthday. And I wanted to talk about Regis tonight and share some of the memories that my guests have shared over the years, not just on this show, but other shows I've hosted about the late, great Regis Philbin. As I have said on this program, Regis is a hero of mine in the world of entertainment. There are very few celebrities that I have really desperately wanted to meet over the years, among them Conan O'Brien and David Letterman. But Regis Philbin is one who I would love to have met. Seth MacFarlane I still have a shot at, but Regis, sadly, I never got to meet him. But I tried mightily to get an interview with him when I started on radio back in college, and I ultimately wrote a letter to Regis just expressing my thanks for inspiring me, and I asked him for advice, and I got a lovely note back from Regis that I had framed that he signed. So even though I never got to see him face to face or talk to him on the phone, it was great that I had the chance to at least connect with him in that way. But the joy of doing these shows is even though many of my heroes are gone that I never had the chance to meet, I have been able to connect with them in a way through many of my guests who have had the chance to meet or know or work with these stars, among them Regis Philbin. So I wanted to revisit a few memories in honor of Regis Philbin's 95th birthday this August 25th. One of the great pleasures of doing the show has been befriending a lot of people along the way. And one of the people who I had the chance to become acquainted with and have become friends with through Nostalgia Tonight is Marshall Lichterman. And if you don't know that name, Marshall Lichterman was a page on Steve Allen's Westinghouse syndicated talk show back in the 1960s. And after Steve Allen left that show, Marshall stayed on and began working with a young host from San Diego named Regis Philbin's show. And Marshall talked to me about working with Regis on that show that was aptly titled
2: From Hollywood. It's that Regis Philbin show. Now here's Regis.
3: It didn't take Marshall Lichterman long to warm up to the new host.
4: I just felt, and it's so difficult to explain, I felt that this guy, there was something that he had. I couldn't put my finger on it at the time, but I knew that that he was destined for greater things.
3: And it wasn't long before Regis took a liking to Marshall and started using him as a character on his show.
5: You've all heard of Marshall Lichterman, haven't you?
6: Very famous.
5: You mean you've never heard of Marshall Lichterman? Well, I don't blame. I've never heard of Marshall Lichterman. Here is Marshall. Come over here, Marshall. I'd like you to meet a big hand for Marshall Lichterman.
3: Did you know that Regis was going to bring you on the stage?
4: No, absolutely not. I was actually frightened. I had no idea why he was calling me on stage live when the tape was rolling.
3: As it turned out, Regis wanted Marshall to talk about a special assignment he had been given on the show.
5: I wanted to shoot some films of the motion picture stars' homes, you know, and just not divulge any addresses or anything, but just show the folks back in Pittsburgh and Baltimore and so on who lives where. And on the list was Cary Grant, remember?
4: Yes, sir.
5: So somehow Marshall fell heir to this project. And how did the story go, Marshall? I forgot.
4: I called Cary Grant's office, spoke with his secretary, and I just said, you know, innocently, I just want to confirm his address, but she confirmed it.
5: Let me take over from here. This is fun. Marshall's roaming around out there, and he gets a phone call. So Marshall says,
7: who's calling?
5: The girl on the board says, Cary Grant. So Marshall says, this has got to be a joke, but I'll answer the call anyway. Picks up the phone, and Cary Grant says, hello, Marshall. So Marshall says, hello, Cary. Guy. He thinks somebody's putting him on.
4: Regis comes knocking on my door and he says, hey, well, Cary Grant just called you. I go, yeah. He said, well, and he told me that that was really one of his idols. And I go, well, what are you doing talking to one of my idols? And then I told him the story and it was kind of like, well, okay, interesting. That'd be great if he was on the show. Well, that's all you have to say to me. It would be great if he came on the show. Regis didn't tell me to do it. He didn't direct me. He didn't think for a minute that I was going to go do that. But I said, let me see if I can actually accomplish this. Wouldn't it be great?
5: So Marshall goes out to Universal and boom, boom, boom, knocks on Cary Grant's door, right?
7: Well, I figured if we tried again, maybe a second time he might consider it. Persistence is the key to success.
3: Unfortunately, Marshall's persistence didn't pay off because Cary Grant never did agree to appear on that Regis Philbin show. But Regis had bigger problems on the horizon. He was hampered by a weak affiliate lineup and stiff competition from Johnny Carson's Tonight Show. And after just 4 months and 100 episodes, that Regis Philbin show was canceled.
4: I really took that last show kind of personally, and that cancellation. They didn't give it enough time to cook. It was like a loaf of bread in the oven that was taken out before it was finished. And that was disappointing. That was disappointing to Regis, because my understanding from hearing the scuttlebutt around was in the last couple of weeks, the ratings started to increase and the numbers of affiliates that were considering taking the show on was increasing. So when they pulled the plug, it was a heavy blow.
1: Regis had something of an up and down career before he hit it big with Kathy Lee Gifford in New York on the show that ultimately became Live. Back then it was called The Morning Show, and it was a local show, and then eventually it went national. Regis did a lot of different local and a few national TV shows before he found his lasting success with the Live franchise. And one of those local shows was a show called Tempo. And one of the many co-hosts that shared the set or the stage with Regis over the years was the actress Ruta Lee. And Ruta talked to me about her collaboration with and her friendship with Regis Philbin.
3: You were the co-host on a local Los Angeles talk show. Correct me if I'm wrong. It was called Tempo. And you were the co-host with Regis Philbin for 3 hours a day on this Live local talk show. Tell me about
8: exactly
3: co-hosting with Regis and how that opportunity presented itself.
8: Well, you know, this was at a time when he had been fired by Joey Bishop. You remember that he was kind of the sidekick on Joey Bishop's show. And
3: right.
8: I don't remember what or why, but it was a very unfair kind of thing.
3: Well, I think the show had gone off the air by that point, because Joey Bishop ended in 1969, I believe. So this would have been in the early 70s, I think, that you were doing Tempo.
8: I don't remember when I was doing Tempo, but I know that he had been fired and he was not doing well. He had hosted a little bit on ABC and so on and so forth, but he had this lovely job, and I came on as the co-host. And I had never, ever done that kind of thing before. I had done some radio broadcasts before. I would sometimes replace people on ABC that were going on vacation and whatnot. And I loved doing it. I just didn't know how to push all the buttons the way you do to say, okay, on channel such and such, we have so and so, you know. But I loved doing it, and I loved meeting people. But it was such fun to work with Regis, and we interviewed some of the most fascinating people in the world, from then Governor Reagan to Andy Warhol to Betty Davis. You know, we just did all kinds of wonderful people, and to do this live every day with just a 7-second delay was a very interesting experience. You never knew what you were going to run into or what you were going to have to cover. But working with Regis, it was wonderful, and he was one of my really good friends.
3: Now, you went far back with Regis, because did you not appear on his local Saturday night, late night talk show from San Diego, right?
8: Yes, I do remember doing that. That was when I first met him, and I had gone down to do his show, but then I'd also gone down to do Irma LaDuce on stage down there. And so I got to know him. And then I got to know, of course, his wife. And he had a problem child from his first marriage that I was able to get into the Thalians community mental health center that we were talking about, and how nice. And then Regis came to do things for me for the Thalians, which was marvelous. He would come all the time and help out.
1: Regis had a lot of great qualities that I strive to emulate in doing my own radio show. He was witty. He was an amazing conversationalist. He was self-deprecating, and he never passed up the opportunity to take up a physical challenge of any kind. And this certainly was the case with Mark Summers, even if it was one he didn't particularly want to do. But Mark Summers was in studio here a few weeks ago, and he told me about a memory of working with and appearing on Regis Philbin's show and the stunt that he and Regis pulled off together.
9: You got to play pies in the pants with Regis. Tell me what the circumstances were that Regis Philbin agreed to do that.
10: Well, he didn't really agree to it. The Double Dare was just taken off, and his wife was the co-host that day, and the deal was you would catapult a pie into the air and catch it in your pants. And, you know, Regis was a pretty prestigious, you know, dresser and was not used to getting messy. And he was not jumping up and down when we did this. And I remember we ruined a pair of shoes, and I don't know if we replaced them or got them shined, and we sent him champagne and whatever. But he was always nice to me. I'd run into him at TV conventions or whatever, and he couldn't have been nicer. But, yes, he was not particularly jumping up and down because nobody really knew what Nickelodeon was or Double Dare was at the time, and we needed his presence and his show to get the word out. And his producer at the time said yes, with, I guess, checking to see how he felt, and we did. It's still one of my favorite pieces of tape that I have.
1: Most people know Mike Shore as the writer, producer, creator of shows such as Parks and Recreation, Brooklyn Nine-Nine, and The Good Place. But I know him primarily as Regis Philbin's son-in-law. And Mike was kind enough to share some memories of the private side of his father-in-law with me on Nostalgia Tonight.
3: Tell me, what kind of a father-in-law was Regis Philbin? And do you have a favorite memory with Regis as a father-in-law or as a grandfather to your children?
11: He was exactly the grandfather you would imagine, which is to say, delighted to have grandkids, incredibly funny and attentive and sweet with them. He passed away before they got too old, but he was a great grandfather. He was, the thing I always say about him is he was exactly the same off camera as he was on camera. There was literally not an ounce of difference in the man. What you saw was what you got with him, which was what you wanted out of him. My favorite memory, which I actually write about in the book, was we once stopped at a gas station. He was driving us into the city. And a woman came up and said, "Oh, Regis, it's so great that I'm running into you." And he goes, "Oh, hi, how are you?" And she says, "Oh, you know, my son just got into Fordham." And he goes, "Oh, great school." And she goes, "Yeah, you know, he's not sure if he wants to go and blah, blah, blah." And they have this whole conversation about her son and whatever. And she walks away, and I said, "Oh, who was that?" And he goes, "Oh, I have no idea." It was just a fan who saw him. And because of who he was and how he presented himself on TV, they started talking to him like they were friends. And he understood the assignment, as they say, and just talked back to her like she was right. And that was sort of what happened to him, is because he was in people's homes for an hour every single day, just talking about going to the dry cleaners or parking his car or, you know, eating out at a restaurant in New York or whatever, people believed deep in their souls that he was their close friend. They saw him every day. They talked to him every single day. And you know, he never disabused them of that notion, which I always thought was such a wonderful and human thing to do. I never once saw him say, like, "I don't have time for you," or "I'm sorry, I'm with my family," or whatever, and blow people off. He just didn't do it because he knew the role that he played in people's lives.
3: Well, I wrote him a fan letter very early in my broadcasting career, Mike, and very early as in what? I don't know. I'm only 30, so it's not too long into it, I guess, but he it was nothing if not immensely encouraging. Well, you must have gone to a sporting event or two with your father-in-law, because Regis was a huge sports fan. He used to wrestle people on his TV shows. He loved all different bodybuilding he was very into. What was a sporting event like? Mm-hmm. Regis.
11: It was great. We went to a bunch of them. We went to a Notre Dame football game because he was the world's biggest Notre Dame booster. He took our whole family and his two grandkids, my son and my daughter, to a Yankee game, which I was angry at him for, but also I wasn't going to deny my son the chance to see a baseball game with his grandpa. We went to a Yankee game, and my son, one of the players tossed him, my son, a ball, and he caught it, and it was very exciting. But he was a sports fan the way that anyone is a sports fan. He loved his teams. He loved Notre Dame. He loved the Yankees. He loved the New York Giants. He loved the NFL. We watched a ton of NFL football together. He used to come over to our house every Sunday. We would watch NFL games. Like, he was, it didn't matter that he was a famous person who'd been on TV for 50 years. He was just a sports fan like anybody.
1: Marshall Lichtman told me about reconnecting with Regis all those years after that Regis Philbin show went off the air. And of course, they did keep in touch throughout the years. But Marshall told me about the reunion in person with Regis that took place on Regis's 30th anniversary and television special, and also gave me some insight on Regis Philbin's final years.
12: They'll tell me he's here.
13: Marshall Lichtman came to see you, babe.
12: Oh, come on.
13: Come on out, Marshall.
12: Now, you understand what I do is I like to gather people around me. This was my Gelman 30 years ago. You understand?
13: So somebody you're saying in 30 years he's going to be very big in real estate.
12: That well.
14: He was genuinely surprised. I had not seen him physically for many years beforehand. There was communication, but communications might be a postcard or a letter or something.
9: In his last few years, Regis and his wife Joy moved back to Beverly Hills, California, allowing for Marshall Lichtman yet another opportunity to reconnect with his famous friend.
14: We'd get together for lunch once a year in Beverly Hills. Those last few years for me was really, really special. He was doing things, but he was enjoying his retirement as well. He was enjoying the lack of pressure, if you will, spending more time with the grandkids, spending more time with Joy. And that's the way it should be.
9: In July 2020, Marshall was planning one of his annual lunches with Regis when he received a concerning phone call from Joy Philbin.
14: Joy had called me, and she told me that Regis had fallen and knew that we were going to have lunch. But she said, he's okay, but I'm going to bring him to the doctor for sure. And I said, okay, well, you know, let me know.
1: And it was after that fall that Regis Philbin passed away back in 2020 at the age of 88. He was a month shy of his 89th birthday. But what a life well lived. Regis Philbin did just about all the things that I wanted to do. He hosted television shows. He sang the songs of the Great American Songbook. I am a big fan of Regis's CDs. A lot of people over the years have maybe unfairly underestimated Regis Philbin and figured, well, it doesn't take a lot of talent to do what Regis did. But I would have to strongly disagree. I think it takes an immense amount of talent. And I think Regis's gift was that he made talk look so effortless. And if you doubt me at all you need to do is go back and look at tapes of talk show disasters like the Chevy Chase Show or the Magic Hour hosted by Magic Johnson, and you'll understand just how difficult it is to host a show like Regis Philbin. So Regis Philbin, someone I hope is never forgotten, and I hope to keep his name alive on this show because he really did inspire me to keep pushing forward in my career at a pivotal moment in my life and career. So Regis Philbin, God bless you, and may you rest in peace. And we're still thinking of you after all these years here on The South Tonight on AM 970 The Answer. But coming up next, I want to take a look at an old educational film that I dug up, and I want to give you my thoughts on good eating habits that maybe you should consider keeping in mind. So don't go away. We'll be back with more of Nostalgia Tonight right after this on AM 970, The Answer.

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0: Welcome back to Nostalgia Tonight. This is your host, Joe Stabilia, on AM 970 The Answer. You know, I have to admit to a guilty pleasure of mine, something that I find endless entertainment from, and that is old instructional industrial films that used to be shown in schools from the 40s and the 50s and the 60s, and I think they made some of these even into the 70s. But these educational films are just some of the funniest things that I've ever seen. I would highly encourage you to check them out on YouTube because they have a lot of them up there. Coronet was a big maker of these films. They were a film company that specialized in these educational films to teach kids things they need to know, everything from health to socialization, dating tips, you know, and it's just hilarious because these films are so of their time and in a lot of ways are just, you know, so hokey and outdated. What's funny about these films is there are some of them, I've seen a bunch where you might see an actor that you know from other shows or went on to do other shows. The one that sticks out in particular to me was Dick York, who was the original Darren on Bewitched. He turns up in a bunch of them as the lead teenager or whatever in some of these films. But I thought it would be fun to sort of give my thoughts on one of these educational films. This is not one that stars Dick York, unfortunately, but it was pretty funny. The film is called Good Eating Habits from 1951, and it strives to teach you about what experts today will call mindful eating. You know, taking time to savor what you eat and think about what you eat and am I hungry? Am I full? That sort of thing. Let me just set the scene for you in this film to show you just what a time warp Good Eating Habits is. So the film opens on a family and they are all seated to dinner together. Now that in and of itself, you barely see nowadays. These are the opening lines from Good Eating Habits. And tell me what you think of this.
1: It's fun to eat supper with your family.
0: I would have to say, I don't know how accurate that is. Depends, I think, on the family. I know some families where it is not a pleasure to eat with them because it just always works out into a big fight or a big argument or a political debate of some kind. Suffice it to say, I don't know that everybody would agree that it is fun to eat with the family.
1: Father is certainly enjoying his supper.
0: Father is certainly enjoying his supper because he has no other options, I don't think. I think he knows where his bread is buttered, and he'd best not upset mother by complaining about the fact that he may or may not like mother's cooking. That needs to come back, calling dinner supper. That's what my grandparents always called dinner. And maybe one day when I'm going out on a date, I'll ask the next woman I go out with, I'll say, would you like to go out for supper sometime and see what she says? That'll be the real test. If she could put up with me calling dinner supper, then I know that perhaps there will be something of a relationship that's able to blossom. So everyone seems to be enjoying supper except for Bill, who is the young son in the family. Listen to the tone that the narrator takes with young Bill as he pokes and prods at his dinner plate.
1: Just look at that plate. Aren't you feeling well, Bill? Aren't you hungry? What can be the matter?
0: Maybe mom's cooking isn't so good. Did anybody consider this? Why does it have to be something with Bill? Maybe mom is just not a very good cook when it comes right down to it. No, Bill apparently has a stomachache, as you see in the film. And by the way, the ad thing is hilarious because when Bill has a stomachache, he doubles over like he was quite literally just punched in the gut, like he was in a boxing ring. But poor Bill has to go to bed early, doesn't have time to play because he clearly is in gut-wrenching pain. So why could he be in this pain? Well, the narrator of this great film takes us back in time to the first meal of the day, perhaps the most important, breakfast. Listen to what mom has prepared for breakfast for her family on a weekday morning, no less.
1: Orange juice, one big gulp of it. Milk for the cereal. Splash it on. No time to waste. Gobble down the cereal, a couple of big spoonfuls, one right after the other. But leave most of it. Now for the eggs. More good, healthful food. But what about Bill's eating habits? Into his mouth went some egg. Right away, a big bite of toast. And there was some bacon, so he stuffed in part of that. And then, just one big splash of milk. and Bill was off to school. Well, he caught up with his family, and he beat them through breakfast. But he ate so fast. And do you think he ate enough?
0: I certainly don't think Mom cooked enough because, I mean, where were the pancakes? Where was the grapefruit? She only made bacon, eggs, cereal, juice, I mean, toast. Come on. That's nothing. Now, to be quite honest, I don't understand this trend in film and television, especially back in the 50s, where Mom is preparing an entire smorgasbord that would put the best Hotel Continental breakfast to shame for her family. I was lucky in the morning to get a bowl of cereal. If I had an English muffin at that hour, I would be lucky. I have to admit, though, I was such a picky child that when I was in preschool, my mom would go out of her way to make me pancakes or waffles every single morning and send me to school with the pancakes or the waffles and the Tupperware. Now, why that ended after preschool, I have no idea, but I really would like to take her to task for not preparing this entire gourmet breakfast that Mom prepared in this amazing motion picture. So then we fast forward to lunchtime with Bill, and the narrator tells us why Bill did not satisfactorily consume his lunch.
1: He was in a hurry to go out and play. So, how did Bill eat his lunch? Watch.
0: And since you can't see Bill eating his lunch, since this is radio, I'm going to give you a sound effect that will give you a mental image to approximate how Bill consumes his lunch in this film. All right, so then after lunch, after he eats like a maniac, he decides after school to go to the corner store, which in itself is a bit of a relic. You get bodegas in New York, but we're talking about like an old fashioned kind of a candy store, it looks like, or something like that. Not quite a soda fountain, but not quite a bodega, somewhere in between. Bill goes in and spends his pocket money very wisely, if you ask me.
1: After school, of course, Bill was hungry. He was hungry and he had some money. But did Bill leave his pop and candy only half eaten? No, sir. He emptied that pop bottle as fast as he could. He gobbled down all his candy. And as if that wasn't enough, he ate some cookies, too.
0: That's when the Oompa Loompas came in with some advice.
2: What do you get when you guzzle down sweets?
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4: What are you at?

And then Bill was hauled away by the Oompa Loompas inside the Willy Wonka chocolate factory. No, actually, the narrator decides to inform Bill that

Honors and Sullivan for our next segment, Estate Planning Gone Wrong. And we're going to join with Mike Connors and Nicole Donnelly and the rest of the gang coming up next right here on Nostalgia Tonight on AM 970, The Answer. 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

0: Hello and welcome back to Nostalgia Tonight. This is your host, Joe Sibilia, on AM 970 The Answer. And it is always an exciting evening when I join my friends at Connors and Sullivan, Mike Connors and Nicole Donnelly.
1: Professor Donnelly.
0: Professor Nicole Donnelly.
2: Thank you, thank you.
0: And please, I won't mess with Professor Donnelly. And we've got Beth in the house tonight. We've got Manny here. I thought you got replaced by Manny when I walked in. I said, where's the professor?
3: Manny is a cool second, but not.
0: Now it's Manny and the professor. There was Nanny and the professor. Now there's Manny and the professor.
1: Don't forget Otto.
0: And Otto. And of course, we have Mike Jr. and those who don't want to be mentioned on the air. First of all, again, I come here. Pizzeria is closed. What do these people have against me? They've got some axe to grind. Every time I come here, they're closed.
3: It's Monday, Joe. You can't come on a Monday.
0: Sunday, Professor.
2: Oh, it's Sunday.
0: Tomorrow is Monday. Don't forget that. Don't forget that.
3: It's late.
0: It's very late.
3: It's too late.
0: That's why nobody can figure out what day or time it is it's that late that we're all that exhausted. Secondly, we didn't talk about something. I had to gauge your opinion. I never actually heard your thoughts on this. Your thoughts on my performance as Uncle Sam at the Patriots Pasta and Piscopo event?
3: I'll go first. You killed it. You absolutely killed it. I wanted a picture. I could not stand in line long enough to wait to get one. I would not humble myself for such a
4: ready. It was all around you, Jack.
3: Everybody was swarming you. You couldn't even talk to you. I was like, oh my gosh.
0: We are limited on time today, I know. I know there's a lot that you have to do at 11 o'clock at night. So let me ask. And tell me about Jackie Kennedy Onassis and what went wrong with her will. I'm guessing it must be something pretty bad.
4: Well, here's the thing. You know, people set up trusts every once in a while. And this is one of the problems when people set up trusts online. You can set up a trust. You can do a trust. But unless you fund the trust,

0: put assets in the trust, it means nothing. A trust, if you print up something online, is just a piece of paper. Unless you put assets in the trust, whether it's by your death through your will, or preferably when you're alive, if you don't put assets in trust, it has no effect. So Jackie Onassis had this great tax plan, you know, to save her estate tons of money in assets. But the problem was she did what we call a charitable lead trust, which not too many people use today. But the idea behind charitable lead trust is you put assets in, you give it to charity, the income goes to charity for a certain period of time, let's say 20 years. And at the end of that 20 years, the assets revert back to your family. So if you put some real estate in there, let's say you put $1 million worth of real estate. Well, 20 years, what happened to real estate in 20 years in New York? It could go from 1 million to maybe 3, 4, 5 million. So she had this great plan in place. But the problem is nobody put the assets into the trust. And the plan was good, but the execution was terrible. And Nicole, how many times you see sometimes people come in and they did a trust and they didn't do anything with the trust?
1: We see it more often than not. A lot of times when people buy kits offline, and a lot of times when people are sold kits by attorneys, we actually have some practices now by some attorneys who will go unnamed, where they'll sell you your trust and then they will give you an additional package or fee to fund the trust. So it's not all in one, which I find very interesting because people think they're getting the cheaper of the packages, but all they're getting is very expensive paper. However, somehow they don't walk away with that message often.
2: Well, for those who don't know, I should ask the obvious question. How exactly does a trust work?
1: So it basically, like Mr. Connor says, I like to call it a family partnership, like at least the irrevocable Medicaid asset protection trusts. I like to call it a little family company, so to speak, right? Where the parents or the grantors are in charge. They are the bosses. And then the kids or whoever they appoint as trustees manage the trust. They really do work like a company because, so to speak, me, right? I'm an attorney here under Mr. Connors. I go in, I do the work. But if he wants to come in and say, you're done, I'm done. If he wants to stop me dead in my tracks, he can. And so can the grantors of the trust. They're not losing control, right? So once the asset is in there, it's not fully out of their control. They're still very much in charge. They're running the show, so to speak, but they're very much reliant on the managers to do the day to day.
0: I'd hate to see what would happen if I came in and interrupted you.
2: On Davy Crockett Day, no less.
0: Yes.
2: August
0: 17th is Davy Crockett's birthday.
2: But it's too bad that we're doing this on August, whatever day, Sunday today is. So there you go.
3: 16th.
2: Don't you like how we just have no artifice whatsoever about the fact that we're taping this?
1: After 10 o'clock, we don't know what's going on.
2: No, nobody knows. I don't know. Here's what I know. Mr. Connors, turns out that, and I should have expected as much, you hang out with all the presidents, as I said last week. You have autographs from Joe Biden. You have autographs from Ronald Reagan. I saw a Bush autograph up there.
0: You went from Jimmy Carter.
2: There's one from Jimmy Carter. But apparently, your presidential roots go even further back, because I found out that your mom worked for Jackie Bouvier Kennedy Onassis's family, the Bouviers.
0: Yeah, Black Jack Bouvier, that's what he was called.
2: So what did your mom do for the Bouviers, and why didn't she warn Jackie years in advance of the estate planning that could go horribly wrong? I have to ask a tough question.
0: Well, listen, at that time, my mother was just an immigrant from Germany. She was born in Germany, and she came over, and she did domestic work.
2: Oh, interesting.
0: So, you know, she worked for different hotels and also sometimes would work for some of the guests at the hotels and work for, and she did babysit the Bouviers, and she babysit the Kennedys a couple of times, too.
2: Which Kennedys? We're talking about Jackie Kennedy's kids, or we're talking about little Jack Kennedy back before he was president of the United States?
0: Oh, Jack, Ted.
2: And let me ask you, did you ever have to discipline the Kennedys or the Bouviers?
0: I think the Kennedys were very difficult to discipline, according to her.
2: Well, if you believe any of those tawdry books written about them, that I would have to say is probably closer to the truth than we'd imagine.
0: But she liked Black Jack Bouvier very much, and he said he didn't treat him like servants. He didn't.
2: That's nice. I like to hear that.
0: He was a regular guy, and that was Jackie's father. And I'm not sure what he did for a living, how he made his will.
2: Did she ever encounter Peter Lawford? That's the big question.
0: I don't think so.
2: Oh, well.
0: I mean, the way my wife Beth's over in the corner there, she did tell us about different Gary Cooper.
3: Gary Cooper.
0: Thought was the greatest. Wasn't a big fan of Frank Sinatra.
2: Don't tell Joe Piscopo.
0: No, I know that. Maybe I should.
3: Yeah.
0: Yeah, don't let that one get out to Joe. Roy Cohn.
3: She would follow and explain from the Hamptons to Boca Raton and back. So they knew her. All the families knew who she was. Amelia Earhart.
0: Amelia Earhart. Yeah, I don't know where it is in our house, but we have a lot of Amelia Earhart's clothes in our house.
2: Well, you know, it's a good thing that you're a fan of the History Channel, because from your viewership of the History Channel, you'll know to take all of that to Rick Harrison from Pawn Stars, who has appeared on this show, and I'm trying to wrangle back for a return appearance.
0: But I can't authenticate. I don't know which one is which.
2: Well, don't worry. He has a guy. Rick Harrison always has he's got a buddy who will come in and take a look at it. It'll probably be the Beard of Knowledge from the Clark County Museum System who'll come in and he'll look at it, and Rick Harrison's going to, you know what he's going to say to you? I'll give you $20. I mean, it's going to sit on the shelf. It's a tough sell. You know, not a lot of people are interested in pilots from the 1930s. I assume all the risk. And here's my advice to you. You give me advice on real estate. I give you advice on negotiating with Rick Harrison.
0: Okay.
2: Walk away.
0: By the way, the two autographs we have in there from Jimmy Carter and Ronald Reagan, they are letters to John Wayne.
2: Really?
0: Yes.
2: Oh, my goodness. I'm telling you. Pawn Stars, you and me, we're going to go out to Las Vegas. We'll do a joint appearance.
0: I ain't selling those letters.
2: No. Well, then at least let me go as your representative when you sell something. There's got to be something around here you want to sell to Rick Harrison. Well, on that note, estate planning gone wrong. The moral of the story is don't inherit from a Kennedy, because chances are they just...
0: It's all right to inherit from a Kennedy. But the moral really is when you do a trust, you got to get the right advice. If you don't put assets in the trust, you're throwing your money away. Like, in other words, people all the time, they buy these kits, they get something, and I'll tell you right now, they say, well, you can just sign a piece of paper and put your house, your deed into a trust. I'll tell you right now, I could not get, based on my computer literacy, I could not get a deed to my house in a trust by myself right now. If I didn't have, you know, four paralegals out there who could do it for me, I would not be able to do it. The forms are incredibly difficult, plus you got to put them online. You got to register online, then you got to bring the deed down to the city and register. It's not something that's easy to do.
2: I couldn't do it either, and that's why even at 10:58 at night, I come to Connors and Sullivan and look for advice, because you always steer me in the right direction. So, Mike Connors, I thank you. Professor Nicole Donnelly, thank you as always. Manny, thank you. You've been awfully quiet tonight, but I guess you don't want to be on the air either like some other people. Don't worry. I wouldn't want to associate with anyone who knows me either. So, Beth, thank you. Mike III, thank you. And thank you for listening. Until next Sunday night at 10 o'clock, this is Joe Sebelius signing off for Nostalgia Tonight on AM 970, The Answer.

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3: News this hour from Town Hall. I'm John Scott. A fast-growing wildfire in Reno, Nevada was apparently human-caused. The Hawk Fire has now grown to 15,000 acres. It's uncontained. Some 42,000 residents have been ordered evacuated. Another 45,000 encouraged to leave so that firefighters can reach hotspots more easily. Authorities confirming several structures have been destroyed. 6 people have been injured. Governor Joe Lombardo declared a state of emergency in Washoe County. Republicans could receive a major boost from Elon Musk as the next midterm elections approach. We have more from Andrew Stewart.
4: Musk may reportedly spend as much as $200 million supporting Republican candidates and voter turnout efforts nationwide. This potentially dwarfs the $70 million Musk spent during the 2024 campaign. The spending could come as the GOP holds a major cash advantage over Democrats. The RNC reportedly has a $115 million lead in cash on hand, while the DNC faces significant debt. Andrew Stewart reporting.
3: An army unit in Europe specializing in drone warfare has been told to start using battlefield technology and return to being a traditional infantry battalion. Reporter Bernie Bennett has more.
5: Last November, 600 soldiers formed the 173rd Airborne Brigade in Europe that specialized in drone warfare and was set up to be used as a dedicated unit that could deploy anywhere drones were required. General Christopher Leneve, the Army's acting chief of staff, has ordered that battalion to refocus on its core mission of being an airborne infantry unit. Ukrainian President Vladimir Zelensky said in March that Ukrainian officials were helping 5 countries in the Middle East and Gulf region counter Iranian drone attacks, while the United States and European countries were among others that were requested their support. Bernie Bennett in Washington.
3: More on these stories from townhall.com.
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8: Trust. What's going on, everybody? It's another edition of the Al Gattulo Craft Beer Cast. Right here on AM 970, The Answers. We're getting ready to wind down the month of August. Just a couple of weeks left. Then we get into Labor Day. And then, my goodness, football will be back. And, oh, boy, oh, boy. We've got a lot going on. And we have a great show for you tonight. So coming up in just about 20 minutes from now, for the final two segments of the program, owner Scott Novick and head brewer Spencer Longhurst from Alternate Ending Brewing will join me from the brewery, as I said, for the final two segments of the show. We have not had Scott on in 5 years. And oddly enough, we recorded the interview on the very day 5 years ago that I spoke with Scott over the phone. So that's pretty wild, which I didn't even know until I looked back into my notes and saw the timestamp of, you know, when I did the first set of questions. So that's kind of cool. So 5 years to the day we recorded it. Obviously, it's a couple days later on Sunday. It's going to be a lot of fun. And Alternate Ending Brewing, if you haven't been there, they're just knocking it out of the park with their beers. They're movie-themed oriented. It's a great place in Aberdeen, New Jersey. You definitely want to check it out. So good stuff there. Coming up in just about 20 minutes from now. But we got a lot of news to get to. So let's start off, first up, local stuff. Double Tap Brewing is having their fourth anniversary party. The Double Tap team busy planning this year's celebration. There'll be live music, the best food trucks, a power hour, and four new beer releases, including collabs with Autodidact Beer and New Jersey Craft Beer. The dates are between September the 9th and the 13th. Jeff and Chris are going to join me on the show in the first weekend of September on Labor Day weekend. So we will preview what's going on there. You know, it was so funny. I saw the information. I put it in, and I was going to reach out to Jeff. I had done a little tour of Autodidact and Twin Elephant, a couple of places, Friday before last. And I wanted to stop by Double Tap. I didn't have time to. And Jeff reached out to me that night. So it was perfect timing. And Jeff and Chris are going to come on to talk about the Double Tap anniversary. 4 years that they've been in Whippany right now. So kudos to them. Lion's Roar is doing their sixth annual Oktoberfest. Of course, as usual, I write the information down and I forget to actually put the date down. I keep saying I'm going to put the date and then I forget. Of course, the first one I actually was able to put the date down. So that's actually good. So let me give you the info as to when Lion's Roar's Oktoberfest is going to be. That will be on Saturday, September 26th at noon. It is their sixth annual Oktoberfest. Stein pours several German beer releases, live music with Chip and the Dips and Randall Graves. It's noon to 11 p.m. Seating is first come, first serve. So again, Lion's Roar's Oktoberfest is the final week of September. You want to stay tuned for that. Here's a really cool event. Now, I'm not going to be able to make this because I think the day that they're doing this is the day of my best friend's wedding, who is getting married again for a second time. Yes, it is. That would be Sunday, September 27th. Killsboro Brewing is doing their Fab Fest 26. This is from 11:30 in the morning until 3:30 in the afternoon. It's Sunday, September 27th. There will be casks that will be tapped by hand, a three-course German feast from Nuremberg Beer House, and the Bavarian Kings will be playing right through the afternoon. So there is food. And the way they're doing this, if you go to Eventbrite, just follow Killsboro Brewing, and you'll get the information right from there. I'm not going to go through the whole menu and stuff. But basically, you're buying yourself a ticket for the food and the beer. So it's pricey. And if you want to get a whole table, it's a couple of grand. But it is absolutely worth it. I believe they did this last year and it sold out. It is a phenomenal event from what I've heard. Traditional German food, beers, again, all the casks tapped by hand. And then you have music playing straight through the afternoon. It's kind of cool. So good stuff from Killsboro. You definitely want to check them out. Alaskan Brewing is celebrating 40 years as a brewery. Jeff and Marcy Larson formed Alaskan Brewing 40 years ago, back in 1986. And, you know, this is was an ambitious thing, especially back in 1986, trying to create a brewery in the most remote area of America in Alaska, you know, where the ingredients, equipment, all of this stuff, finishing the beer and getting it out to people, a challenge unto of itself, right? So they were dealing with high prices and expenses 40 years ago, okay? Four decades later, Alaskan Brewing, one of the most recognizable craft breweries in the country. It's a defining part of Alaska's beer culture. I've run into Alaskan beers in Pennsylvania. Their price point is high, but understandably so. They have to be, right? I mean, you're traveling thousands upon thousands of miles to get the beer. And I would say Pennsylvania might be their furthest East Coast connection, right? Maybe there's some stuff in Maine. I don't know their entire distro. I just know New York and New Jersey don't get it. So the brewery is celebrating 40 years of all of it with a very simple concept, a 40-pack of beer. Now listen to this. The Alaskan 40-pack contains four cans each of 10 different Alaskan beers, making it one of the largest variety packs ever assembled by a craft brewery. They're going to have Alaskan Amber, Husky IPA, Kolsch, Icy Bay IPA, White Ale, Class 5 Pale Ale, Juno Juice IPA, Excursion West Coast IPA, Ascender Pale Ale, and Wildness. Very cool. Now, for Jeff Larson, the point of the 40-pack isn't simply to showcase the brewery's lineup. It's about bringing back something that can get lost in an increasingly complicated beer world, sitting down with friends and having a beer. And that's what he said. He said, basically, you're going to buy this 40-pack, you're going to sit down with a bunch of friends, and you're going to crack open a beer, and you're going to have conversation. That's what part of this beer community is all about. It's about reconnecting with people or connecting with people and enjoying a beer and some conversation. You know, Wet Ticket the other night did a beers and book event, which a lot of breweries are doing. Bring some books, pick a book, maybe read to yourself, maybe talk about a particular book with somebody. It's about community. It's about connecting. That's awesome. That's one of the things that I love about the beer business. It's one of the reasons why I continue to do this show after 10 years, because it connects community. It brings people together. And isn't that what everybody wants? I would hope, right? The Alaskan 4-pack is now available at select retailers across Alaska, as well as throughout the brewery's 24-state footprint. And, you know, 40 beers in a 40-pack. I can't even imagine what the price point is on this. It's got to be north of $150, easily. So, good stuff there. Kudos to Alaska Brewing, and congratulations for 40 years as a brewery. 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You'll find it. You can buy a ticket there. If you want to enjoy the more intimate experience or otherwise, just show up on September the 12th for the 30th anniversary celebration. It's going to be a good time. I will not be making it for that. I am going to be out in San Diego in November, and I'm certainly stopping by Stone, whether it's at Liberty Station or in Escondido, remains to be seen. When we come back after a short break, more news and notes from around the beer world, including gold found in Belgium and a really cool Oktoberfest dinner with two stars from the Food Network. I'll give you the details on that right after this on the Al Gattulo Craft Beer Cast on AM 970 The Answer.
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8: And we are back here on the Al Gattulo Craft Beer Cast. On AM 970, The Answer. How we doing? Hope we're having a good weekend. Boy, there was some rain Thursday into Friday. I mean, that was pretty crazy, right? Pretty crazy. We had a good weekend, though. Wife and I went to see some 80s bands, Wang Chung, English Beat, Howard Jones. Really, really good show. Enjoyed ourselves immensely. And then we had Luau Night over at Wet Ticket Brewing, which was a lot of fun and enjoyable. But right now, before we get to our interview with Scott Novick and head brewer Spencer Longhurst from Alternate Ending Brewing, let us dive into our weekly segment with our good friend Gary Monteroso from the Beverage Chronicles, and where he, in this segment, talks all about porters.
11: I'm Gary Monteroso for the Al Gattulo Craft Beer Cast. If you've ever looked at a dark beer and wondered, is that a porter or a stout? You're not alone. They're close cousins, but there are some differences. Porters tend to be lighter, with a maltier, sweeter profile featuring chocolate, caramel, and toffee notes. Stouts are generally darker and more heavily roasted, with stronger coffee and sometimes bitter flavors. Historically, porter originated in London, while stout became especially associated with Ireland. Today, American craft brewers make all kinds of variations, from robust porters to Baltic porters. And don't be afraid of the dark. Both styles can be surprisingly smooth and easy to drink. So next time you're at a tap room, give a porter a try. You might discover a whole new side of dark beer.
8: I love a good porter, and thank you, Gary, for that. We do appreciate it. Yeah, a good porter is always fantastic. Not a lot of breweries do porters anymore. They just go straight stouts. And sometimes when they make a porter, it ends up becoming a stout. I think there's a real balance, a real fine line when you're making a porter, and it has to be done right. Tim from Wet Ticket used to make a really great porter, and he got away from it. I'd love for him to go back to it again. You don't see as many porters as you do stouts anymore. So thank you, Gary. We do appreciate that. Now, let's head to Belgium for a moment. I don't know if you've seen this story. It's been out for about a week and a half now. Eight construction workers apparently uncovered gold coins and bars worth up to 9 million euros, which is about 10.5 million in American dollars, back on Tuesday, August the 11th. While they were at work, they were at a brewery. Apparently, they were performing renovation work in the city of Dendermonde, about 19 miles northwest of Brussels. And apparently, during the drilling operations, the drill bit got stuck, hitting a gold bar. The chief of police told a Belgian broadcaster, and they said once the discovery was made, the workers contacted the property owner, and then they called the police. They inventoried it. They pulled the bars and the coins out. And apparently, I guess, to Belgian law, they have to put out a public notice that this was found. And if anybody can claim it, then, you know, they have to verify it. And obviously, it would have to turn it over. But I guess if nobody legally owns it, I'm guessing it's either the breweries or these people who found it. So it'll be interesting to see what happens on a follow-up investigation. But that's, you know, come on. Could you imagine doing work, all of a sudden you hit gold? Wow. It's pretty wild. And, you know, 10.5 million is nothing to sneeze at either. Heading down to Florida, after 17 years, Cigar City Brewing is heading to the place that inspired the brewery. So their Spruce Street Tap Room is serving its final beers on September the 20th, marking the end of an incredible chapter and the beginning of an exciting new one in Ybor City. After Spruce Street closes, there's going to be a short pause in tap room operations. Construction will wrap up in Ybor City. Then they're going to open a little bit later this year in that neighborhood. You'll still be able to enjoy Cigar City beers at their locations at the Benchmark International Arena and Tampa International Airport. They'll, of course, share updates along the way. I'm glad I got to go to the Spruce Street Tap Room a couple of years ago. It was great because I was heading down to Anna Maria Island, and I remember I had texted Scott Wells, formerly of Bolero, who, by the way, I have to get up to his new restaurant that he opened up in northwest New Jersey. Scott, I will be there soon. And I said, where can I go when I get here? Because I can't check into my hotel in Anna Maria Island until, you know, 3 o'clock. So he named a couple of places, but he said, definitely go to Cigar City for the experience and the new kitchen that just opened. The food was amazing. It was great to just experience Cigar City, a beer that I, you know, a brand that I had drank before. And really, I mean, literally 10 minutes from the airport. So it was perfect. It was perfect timing. There was a Walmart down the street, picked up some supplies that I needed and headed to my hotel. But boy, I'll tell you, that was a fantastic spot. And then I went over to Angry Chair after that before heading down to Anna Maria Island. But kudos. And look, you know, New place, new facility, should be a blast when it opens up. So, you know, kudos to them. Now, we've been talking a lot about Oktoberfest beers. Obviously, this is the time. Pumpkin ales start coming out Oktoberfest because you have to get ahead of the curve, right? So the other day, I discovered on Instagram, and I'm a big fan of the Food Network, and I discovered on Instagram this dinner that Chef Mark Murphy is putting on with Chef Sonny Anderson. So here's the deal. It's an Oktoberfest with Mark's good friend Sonny Anderson equals one hell of a night. This is from the Instagram post. Sonny Anderson is taking over Mark 179 NYC for two nights of great food, unlimited beer, and the kind of fun that seems to follow Sonny wherever she goes. She's cooking four courses inspired by the German food she fell in love with while she was stationed there, and everyone goes home with a signed copy of her cookbook. It's September 18th and 19th. It's $125 per person. Mark 179 is at 179 West Broadway in Manhattan. And as he says, trust me, you want to be at this one. Reservations are open right now at Resy. We'll post a link on X if you want to take part in this. Here's the deal. So I commented on it, and I asked about what beers were going to be served because they said, you know, traditional Oktoberfest, you know, German-inspired beers. They were finalizing the menu, and then Sonny Anderson checked in and said, hey, you know, would love some ideas or whatever. She started following me. I messaged her, gave her some thoughts. Sonny Anderson is going to be on the program next week to talk about this dinner. And I think I'm going to be going to this dinner as well, which would be kind of cool. I love a good German-style inspired meal, and I love German-style beers. So this is going to be a blast. So we will confirm it next week, but get your tickets. 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Friday or Saturday night, September 18th and 19th, $125. That's a fantastic deal. I'm sorry. That's an unbelievable deal. That's like bringing it back to the 1990s. All right? There you go. Sonny will be on the show next week. We'll talk more about it. Thank you, Sonny, for coming on the show, and looking forward to it. It's going to be a blast. Can't wait. Trogs has released their Oktoberfest lager. Clocks in at 6.1% ABV. Toasty lager showcasing notes of sweet caramel, fresh baked bread, and flowering herbs. They will also be having their Oktoberfest celebration. It starts on September 12th. 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It is, Trogs is Oktoberfest, a great beer. It's really, really nice. And again, clocks in 6%. Nothing wrong with that. Bolero Snort having their Oktoberfest. They're going to be doing that on Saturday, September 12th at the brewery with Zigmeister and Brick City joining them. So all three breweries will be pouring beers. They're going to have two food trucks, a pretzel crust pizza plus a bratwurst. A pretzel crust pizza. I like that. My son would like that. I might have to take my son to that. A Brauhaus band, John Bush emceeing, plus Mark Ryan hosting tantalizing games of Bavarian bingo under the beer garden tent. There's going to be prizes. There's a Stein hoisting as well. The winner will walk away with two tickets to Bolero Snort's block party coming up later on in the month. Fest beer will be flowing. Collabs will be poured. Biz is going to be in Lederhosen all night long. Come toast to craft. Their beer garden will also be open as well. Icarus is having their Icktoberfest. That's on Saturday, September 19th, noon to 11 p.m., 21 and older at 6 p.m. It's a packed day of German-style beers, live music, some friendly competition. Mr. Oktoberfest will be flowing all day. The return of their Fest beer and Amber Lantern. plenty of fun activities planned. They'll reveal new merchandise for this fest in a couple of weeks. So dust off your lederhosen and mark your calendars. Start hoisting that stein to prepare yourself for one hell of a good time. Killsboro just celebrated their 9th anniversary this past weekend. Three releases out. Oktoberfest Fest Beer, a Marzen Beer, and a West Coast at Bernie's West Coast IPA. Kudos to them. Congratulations on 9 years on Staten Island. And Barry House doing two nights of Oktoberfest, or 2 days of Oktoberfest celebrations. Saturday, October 10th, and Sunday, October 11th. They have tickets. You can buy them as a whole table or separately. Once the group table tickets sell out, they'll sell them individually. And if you're in a group, buy your group tickets individually, and they'll try and put you at a table. At both locations, they'll be having this. This is Barry House Brewing down in Tampa. Good stuff there. Now, coming up next, owner Scott Novick, head brewer Spencer Longhurst from Alternate Ending Brewing, join me from the brewery for the final two segments of the program. You don't want to miss it. It's jam-packed and a lot of fun. This is the Al Gattulo Craft Beer Cast on AM 970 The Answer. You know, if you want the best homemade Italian food, then you've got to get to Michael's of Brooklyn. 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
14: 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My next guest is the owner, new brewer, of a brewery in Aberdeen, New Jersey. It's been open for 5 years. They're going to be celebrating 6 years in October. It was a movie theater, which had been there for a long time, but every one of their beers has some movie theme or tie into it. AlternateEndingBeerCO.com is the website for more information. Let me welcome back to the show Scott Novick, the owner of the brewery, at Brew Pub, I should say. And let me welcome in for the first time Spencer Longhurst. Scott, Spencer, how are you?
15: Doing well. You're really good at this.
16: That's right.
17: I'm excellent. Thank you.
16: All right.
14: Now, you don't know this, Scott, but I do because I was doing the research on this. Today is the anniversary of when I interviewed you for the first time back on August the 19th of 2020 when you were getting ready to open up the brewery just a few short months in the midst of a pandemic and all kinds of other nonsense. And I only saw that because I had the date on the questions when I was doing it. So that's kind of wild. Now, 5 years in, and you seem to have a pretty good handle on the whole operation because you're not only making beer, you're running a restaurant, you're holding events, etc. For you personally, does it get a little easier 5 years in because you've developed a system, or is it just as hectic as when you started?
15: I think it's just as hectic as when I started. I've learned a lot, but it just seems like every day there's a new challenge, and I have incredible people around me that make it easier for me, but it's just always something new, and there are a lot of things that pop up daily that I don't expect. And mostly when you have a business that has 60 employees, it's as great as my team is, there's definitely, you know, intricacies that you just can't predict. And yeah, so I would say sometimes it's harder, sometimes it's easier, but for the most part, I've gotten gray over the last 6 years because of this business.
14: Almost a year ago, you guys ended your partnership with Tallulah's. When you started, Tallulah's was doing the food end of it. You guys were doing the beer end of it. You're running the restaurant on your own now with your own staff. What has changed on the menu, or have you kept it mostly the same?
15: It's mostly the same. We still focus on sourdough, Detroit, and we added bar pie. That was towards the end of Tallulah's run here. Essentially, I've embraced what we are. So for a while, I wanted to go to plated dishes. I wanted to challenge our team a little bit more. And we have an amazing team. We are a scratch kitchen. They have incredible experience. But I think I put them in a position that kind of forced a model that really wasn't going to be successful for us. And now that I look back, I realize we are great pizza, great sandwiches, scratch made for the most part. And to really embrace that, that's what the people want who come. When I try to put plated dishes on steaks and stuff like that, didn't really sell. And it just made it stress. When we did brunch, it was just a difficult endeavor for us. So what I found is embrace what you're good at and what people want. So, yeah, I mean, we've added some things and made the menu a little bit more deliberate. But I would say for the most part, we are focusing on, scratch made pub food.
14: Okay. Talking with Scott Novick, the owner of Alternate Ending Brewing Company, and Spencer Longhurst, the head brewer of the brewery, of course, located in Aberdeen, New Jersey, for the past 5 years, coming up on year number 6. For all the info, hit up their website, AlternateEndingBeerCO.com. We're here on the Al Gattulo Craft Beer Cast on AM 970. The Answer. Now, during your Brewers Derby back in May, you hired a new brewer who is here with us, Spencer Longhurst. You have over 15 years' experience brewing in a bunch of different places, most notably Barrique and Zool. What's it like going from one brewery to another? Are there differences in the approach to making beer, or is it the same?
17: Oh, wow. I mean, the science of it is the same. Making beer is, you know, it's the same repetitive motions. It's just different equipment, different systems. Aside from the equipment, you know, the way that we track everything, the way that we schedule everything, working with new people. At the very root of it, it's the same. It's making wort. But, you know, just finding your place and finding what the consumers here are looking for compared to, you know, breweries in Nashville where I was based before. That's been the most challenging part.
15: Mm-hmm.
14: And was it easy for you to step in and run things here? You know, like, obviously they have a system, and, you know, you have to figure out that system to start, but stuff is already going as you get here. It's not like you're just starting from scratch. The machines are turned off and you're flipping them on again. There's stuff already in the hopper and things are happening. Was you quickly able to put your mark on things and maybe be able to brew something that matches the style of beers that you brew?
17: I think for the first like few weeks, I was just drinking from a fire hose. I was just like trying to catch up with what they're doing here and just... Wow. But yeah, it's gotten easier. It's, you know, the brand is already established. The beers are already great. So it was just kind of like maintain those core beers. And then when we start doing like limited offerings and stuff, that's where I've been able to put my stamp on it.
14: Got it. Now, was Scott, alternate ending as a brew pub is allowed to serve food and offer mixed drinks. You have a full liquor license and brewing license. Now you have guest taps. I've noticed this recently. I love this, and I think this is something that more breweries in New Jersey should be able to do. And obviously there's a pushback with the state and all of this other nonsense. But what has the reaction been from the consumer when they come in and they go, oh, you have Trillium, or you have this, or you have that, you know, XYZ beer? What's the reaction been?
15: It's been great, and we've tried to do it in the past, and I think part of it was our menu placement. We would kind of bury it at the bottom, and people wouldn't see it, and now we've taken a greater focus on putting it on social, more curating the list, like to have a Trillium. Look, I used to go there when they had the bomber bottles, and we'd come back with a suitcase of Trillium bottles, so right. Now to have it on tap at... you know, my brewery, it's like one of the coolest things that's happened in 6 years. So, and then to be able to also get Tonewood or Cane and places that we can brew with. Unfortunately, in New Jersey, we can go and brew a beer at Cane and then go buy that beer from Cane. But when we brewed here with Cane, with Mike, he couldn't serve that beer correct. At Cane. So it's kind of a ridiculous thing that we can't, you know, in New Jersey, can't go back and forth like that. So for our ability to do it, it's great. And now it's just how do we, you know, maximize that opportunity. And I think it's picking the right beer. The people have been really receptive to it. And, you know, it was cool. Like we had a KCBC beer on, and then Bobby, the head brewer, was at the beach the other day, and he swung by and was able, I don't know if he had his own beer, but to see it on the menu, I think it's pretty fun.
14: Yeah. Well, Senator Vingopal, if you are listening, and I know he has listened to this program, he's been a guest and he's a big supporter of beer, this is what needs to change in the legislature so that other breweries can do that, so that if you do collab with another brewery in the state of New Jersey, both of you can put the beer on in the same place, you know, in your respective places, as opposed to only the place that brews the beer can put it on. Now, the beer that we're drinking right now, a lager that is about to be released, correct?
15: Correct, and I think Spencer could talk about it a little bit more.
14: All right.
17: Oh, you're getting the big scoop here. Yeah, this is a tank pour of a to-be-released 10-degree Czech Pale Lager. So it's right around 4%. We're going to be canning and kegging this up next week. It's all Czech ingredients and something that we're pretty proud of.
14: Nice. And you're going to have it in different pours, obviously?
17: Yeah, we lean into the Milkos and the Schnitz and the Helinkas, so... yeah, we'll be offering it in all those pours.
14: And is this a style you like to brew a lot of?
17: Yeah, I love making lager, and in the last few years, I've definitely dove more into Czech lager. And you know, it's a 4% beer. This is what I want to drink.
14: What was, so you said in the last couple of years you dipped more into this. Is it just because you had the experience of drinking Czech lagers elsewhere and stuff, and you fell in love with the style and you really wanted to dial it in, or something? Because I know every brewer likes to do a lager. IPAs are easy. Let's be fair. I mean, you can slap together an IPA, 3 weeks, it's out and it's ready to go, and everybody wants the hazy or whatever. But I think the beer drinker has become more nuanced now, the craft beer drinker, where they want more lagers. They want more of other styles. And especially during the pandemic, when guys had time to put stuff in a tank and let it sit, I think that really propelled it. And I think now it's sort of hit that stretch there. Is this something that you just fell in love with and you wanted to duplicate?
17: Yeah, I mean, I've always been drawn to German-style lagers. So I have a lot of experience over the last several years of honing in German style lagers. And at my previous role at Barrique, we made a conscious effort to have both available at the same time. So differentiating them and using the techniques and ingredients that those two countries use to differentiate those two styles. Like, a Pilsner is a Pilsner, but when you really dive into it, German Pilsner and Czech Pilsner are very different. Mm-hmm. So that's something that I really embraced, and you know, just trying to keep them as different but the same as possible, if that makes sense.
14: Yeah. Oh, no, it totally makes sense. And it is a delicious beer we're talking about. It's coming out next week. Talking with Scott Novick, the owner of Alternate Ending Brewing Company. Spencer Longhurst is the head brewer of the brewery, of course, in Aberdeen, New Jersey. AlternateEndingBeerCO.com is the website for more information. I want to take a quick break. We're going to wrap it up with Scott and Spencer in just a few moments on the Al Gattulo Craft Beer Cast on AM 970, The Answer.
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3: Welcome back to the Algatulo Craft Beer Cast on AM 970. The answer, final segment of the show. We're coming to you from Alternate Ending Brewing in Aberdeen, New Jersey, right off of Route 34. Scott Novick, Spencer Longhurst, join me again at the table. Spencer, I'm going to start with you here. Let's say you're out to eat, you order a meal, and it just knocks your socks off. Main course, dessert, whatever. Does it inspire you to try and recreate the magic of whatever it is that you enjoyed so much via a beer? Or are you the type of brewer that enjoys all styles? And let's say a really good lager, I mentioned lager before, but let's say it's a Saison that you really enjoy that you want to try and do in that particular week. Or do you get inspired by eating something off of a menu?
4: I definitely draw inspiration from other breweries and their beer and in the culinary world as well. I don't necessarily like approach it to recreate it. Like, I don't want to make Saison DuPont.
3: Right.
4: I want to make my version of Saison DuPont or you know, Rothfuss Pils or whatever it is. I'm not out here to try and like copy anyone or just like replicate something. Mm-hmm. You know, I think we can do it justice and put our own little spin on it.
3: Okay.
5: From a food aspect, though, we were in Spain researching our restaurant next door, Lita, and that's when we decided to use paella rice. So for me, I think there is inspiration from food that correlates to beer, especially with food and beer pairing. So we just had an amazing food and beer dinner that Spencer and our head chef, Kyle, created, and to see them go back and forth and create a menu that pairs well together. I think it is really important when you have this type of model.
3: 100%. I've always asked this question of brewers, but I asked this of Augie Carton a couple of years ago, and he's always like, if he's out to eat and he sees something, he wants to take it and recreate it. And you know him with regular coffee and dessert this and whatever. And so he goes in the mad scientist sort of route of what he wants to do to create a beer. But people forget, I think, that food and beer pair up so well together. Everybody thinks, oh, it's food and wine. But it's not necessarily the case, because I don't want to say wine is one note, but how much can you do with a grape that pairs well perfectly with everything? You have so many different styles of beer that can pair up, whether it's stouts with desserts and a lager with something that's, you know, a little bit more subtle, or an IPA to sort of cut the heat from a chili or something like that. So I think there's a lot more nuance to food and beer, and that's great that you guys do a food and beer paired dinner. I think that's another thing that we need to get back to. It was happening for a while. It went away during the pandemic, and I think it's starting to come back again. Now, you guys just did a new collab with Tonewood that's out now, and it's called Average Nobody. And I mentioned about how a lot of most of the beers that you, but probably 98% of them, have to do with something about a movie. But for those that don't know, the name references a certain quote in a movie, which happens to be one of my favorites. Scott, what movie is that?
5: Goodfellas.
3: Yeah.
5: So people don't know this, but, well, one, Ray Liotta lived close by. He was living in Colts Neck for a while, and I used to see him and his parents eat at a restaurant back in the day. It was called Ferrari's. It was in Freehold. And the last scene of Goodfellas was a shot at Greenbrier, and it's the end. He's, you know, he's no longer that caricature of who he was. And he's just an average schnook, an average nobody. So that's where we got the name. And when we do collabs, I always like to ask the brewery that we're working with,

0: what are your three favorite movies? And then we look for one that has a common thread. And for that with Goodfellas, we still haven't done it. It was my favorite, one of my favorite movies. Mm-hmm. And Mike picked that one. And with the New Jersey angle and being a land beer, having local New Jersey ingredients, I felt like that was a great choice for this one.
1: That's the first beer that you did based off of Goodfellas? Yeah. I could have sworn you'd done something before. Wow, that's 5 years. You'd think you would have done that right off the bat, but that's good. That means there's a lot of movies out there that people don't know about yet, which is good. Now, Spencer, Scott mentioned it's a land beer. Tell the folks what a land beer is that don't know, and what was it like working with the guys from Tonewood?
2: So land beer in Germany is like a Franconian style. It traditionally just means like country beer or local beer, so it's just brewed with local ingredients, whatever is available to them. So for this one, we took 100% New Jersey growing barley and a little bit of rye from Rabbit Hill Malt House. And then we included some New York growing hops. So everything was sourced within a few hundred miles of the brewery. And working with Tone was great. I've known Mike for a couple years, so it was pretty seamless to be like, hey, this is what I'm thinking. He's like, yeah, that'd be cool. Let's just do this too. And I was like, perfect.
3: Nice.
2: And it all came together really quick and easy. And yeah, we're really happy with it.
1: It's got to be nice when something like that happens where you, like, because sometimes you could rack your brain, like, let's do the, nah, I don't feel like doing that, or let's do this. It's nice when it all comes together quick.
2: I think sometimes you can get a little cute with it, with collabs and stuff, where everyone, like, wants to put something into it. It's just like, all right, this is what you're good at, this is what we're good at.
1: And what's it like? I mean, everybody uses Rabbit Hill Malt. I mean, it's the big deal, and I love seeing more New Jersey ingredients and, you know, a lot of stuff from the Garden State, because, you know, I know the whole Jersey fresh, farm fresh, garden fresh. We need more of that here. And I'm wondering, I know Screamin' Hill took a shot at doing hops, but it didn't really work out. I'm wondering if there's a way that a New Jersey, straight New Jersey hop could be grown that could make a New Jersey beer, right?
0: Well, we do have the fir farm in Colts Neck, and Bobby and Mickey, they do their own hops, and they're actually really good at it. The problem is they don't do enough of it just because it's so hard, you know,
4: to scale
0: that. Yeah. So, you know, to be able to brew with some of their hops, our system, not that we have a big system, it's almost too big to utilize their hops because they want to spread it out. But yeah, growing hops is really, really hard. But we are extremely lucky to have Rabbit Hill in New Jersey. Hillary and her family, I don't know if anybody knows this, but they basically have to, it's floor malted, so they're turning that 24 hours a day, not all the time, but in shifts. So someone has to be up all the time, and it's a labor of love. And like I said, we're really lucky to have such an incredible maltster in New Jersey. But you mentioned Screamin' Hill, and I believe the Bullock Farm grows barley that Hillary malts. Yeah.
1: Yeah. 90. I think the last time I talked to Brett, I think he said 90 or 95% of the ingredients of what he uses in his beer comes directly from the farm. He has to obviously go out and get the hops and stuff, but almost everything that he does is directly from the farm, which is fantastic. And I know Spencer and I were there just a couple of weeks ago. We were judging for the Brewers Cup for the upcoming New Jersey Beer Awards. We're not going to say anything because we don't know the results yet. We don't know who we were judging. So I know for a fact we weren't judging anything from here at Alternate Ending, for full disclosure. So, you know, anybody thinks that we were fudging the numbers, we certainly were not. Talking with Scott Novick, the owner of Alternate Ending Brewing Company, and Spencer Longhurst, who is the new head brewer here. The brewery, of course, located in Aberdeen, New Jersey, right off of Route 34. And for all the info, hit up their website, alternateendingbeerco.com. We're here on the Al Gattulo Craft Beer Cast on AM 970. The Answer. What is the name of this beer that is going to be coming out that we're drinking?
0: Called Average Nobody.
2: No, sorry.
0: Gold Jacket. I'm getting confused with all my movies. Yes, Gold Jacket. So this is a reference to Happy Gilmore.
1: Ah.
0: I don't know why we did this one. I think Justin, our head of sales and distribution, just threw out a bunch of them, a bunch of names, and amazingly enough, we haven't done a Happy Gilmore beer. So Gold Jacket, Green Jacket, who gives?
1: Now, you have a community book exchange event coming up on Wednesday, the 16th of September, from 5 to 9 p.m. And there's a couple of cool things that are going to be happening at this event, right?
0: Yeah, it's called Books and Brews. It's a community book fair. We're just chasing the nostalgia of Book It and Scholastic Book Fair. We've been we'll be collecting books at our host stand for 2 weeks before the event, and anyone who donates it will receive tickets to redeem for new to them books on the night of the event, plus a voucher for a free full pour of beer that night. So nice. Should be pretty fun. And Emily, our events planner, she's incredible. She's constantly creating new ideas and pushing the boundaries of what we do. And this one has a lot of support just based on social media, and I don't really know much about social media, but I know it had a lot of forwards and likes and all that stuff.
1: Cool.
0: So.
1: You know, Scholastic Books is where kids first learned how to get into debt when they were kids, because they wanted every single book in the place. And then, of course, Columbia House comes along, which, surprisingly enough, I found out just a couple of days ago, still open after 71 years, and they're about to close next month. I guess I should pay my bill for all the records that I got from Columbia House. Anyway, favorite style of beer that you like to brew, Spencer?
2: Helles.
1: Okay.
2: Full stop.
1: All right. Helles. We'll leave it at that. And last one for me. You guys from Alternate Ending the Seed were up at Wayward Lane, because I noticed the Wayward Lane hat this past weekend, working on a collab. What concoction are you guys putting together?
2: We did a pretty fun collab where all three breweries involved, obviously Wayward, us, and the Seed, we all brought something to the table. So we brought some Saison yeast and some Rabbit Hill malt, and the Seed brought some of their mixed culture Saison yeast and some Rabbit Hill malt, and then we used some of Wayward's local New York grown malt. We made basically one wort stream, and it got split into two tanks. Some's getting lager yeast, and some's getting Saison yeast.
1: All right.
2: It's pretty weird.
1: No. I like it.
0: It was one of the coolest collabs I've ever been a part of. It was, one, a collection of incredible brewers, and to be in awe of Spencer, Brian, one of our lead brewers. Adam is incredible. Obviously, Amanda makes probably the best Saison in the country right now. And Sean, who's just so talented. And to see everybody inspired all at once, it was one of the coolest things I've ever seen.
1: Nice. My guests have been Scott Novick, the owner of Alternate Ending Brewing Company, and Spencer Longhurst, the head brewer. The brewery located in Aberdeen, New Jersey, right off of Route 34. The website, alternateendingbeerco.com. Gentlemen, thanks for joining me on the program. Very much appreciated.
3: Thank you.
0: Thanks for having us.
1: You got it. My thanks to everybody involved in the show, along with my guests, Scott and Spencer, and Alternate Ending, and, of course, last but not least, the great Buddy Watson. Back Monday on the Joe Piscopo Show at 6 a.m. This has been the Al Gattulo Craft Beer Cast on AM 970 The Answer. Cheers, everybody.
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3: News this hour from Town Hall. I'm John Scott. The Trump administration, taking emergency action, it says, will expand gasoline supplies and lower prices at the pump. Correspondent Mary Rose reports.
8: Beginning September the 1st, the EPA will temporarily allow E10 gasoline to be sold with a higher vapor pressure limit, effectively ending federal summer blend restrictions early. Officials say the move could add hundreds of thousands of barrels of gasoline per day. The waiver runs through September 15th and may override stricter rules in California, Texas, and Arizona for up to 20 additional days. Mary Rose reporting.
3: The Trump administration taking new steps to strengthen election oversight ahead of the November midterms. We have more from correspondent Ken Warman.
9: The Justice Department plans to deploy a record 1,000 election monitors nationwide to help enforce federal voting laws. Assistant Attorney General Harmeet Dhillon says the teams will ensure compliance with the Voting Rights Act, nearly quadrupling the number sent in 2022. The move comes as the Save America Act remains stalled in the Senate, despite President Trump making election integrity a top priority. Ken Lorman reporting.
3: A fast-moving wildfire that jumped over fire trucks and made it difficult for crews to reach hotspots has destroyed homes in northwest Reno, Nevada. Shifting winds challenging firefighters trying to bring it under control, and authorities urged some 90,000 people to evacuate. Tropical Storm Mokay passing to the south of Hawaii's Big Island, but close enough to dump more than a foot of rain on communities dealing with the aftermath of Hurricane Lala. Elsewhere, Tropical Storm Isel has formed in eastern Pacific waters, well away from Mexico's southwest coastline, posing no threat to land. More on these stories from townhall.com.
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13: Welcome, everybody. 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I'm Rob Redstone, broadcasting in the heart of New York City. 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
12: Thank you, Rob, and thank you, Noah, and thank you for tuning in today. Every day we're here on the radio. Rob is an announcer, a good friend of mine, known him for 25 years. Noah is producing this show. He's at WR. He's been at WR, I believe, for about 30 years, working with me for 15 years on WR, and is fantastic. Knows always all the good things, how to produce a show. So thank you, Rob. Thank you, Noah. I want to talk about the things that we do every day, and that is that we see people with cancer and not some other patients, not cancer. So we've started a new program for the treatment of arthritis, especially in the hip and knees and hands, and also plantar fasciitis. There's a long history of using low-dose radiation for joints that cause pain. People that don't want to have surgery but who have pain in the joints, who can get some treatment between physical therapy and weight reduction and injections, and yet don't want to have a joint replacement. Hand is pretty much not a joint replacement area, but some people do get hip replacements or knee replacements. And then there's a whole plantar fasciitis. Plantar fasciitis is an inflammation of the tissues around the heel, and plenty of people, me too, have plantar fasciitis, and well, I've done things for myself, thank God, and you can too by coming here if you want. So we have a lot of information. Radiation has been used, low-dose radiation has been used for 50 years, and thousands of patients have been treated, and the purpose of treatment is to try to relieve pain and suffering. And there's about 32 million Americans who have arthritis or bursitis or tendonitis or synovialitis in the knees, in the hips, in the hands that want relief. And the chance of relief with low-dose radiation that's focused just on that area, which is very safe because the dose is so low and it's very focused, the chance of relief is very high, 60 to 80%. With just low doses, and if necessary, if you're not in the successful category, you can actually have a second round of treatment, and in either category, you have a very high chance of relieving the pain and suffering of arthritis in the hands, in the hips, in the knees, with low-dose treatment that's very safe, outpatient, no cutting, no bleeding, no surgery. This is the work that we do here in New York with a long history of radiation medicine, radiation treatment available to you and your loved ones. So not everyone who comes to us has cancer. In fact, we've been treating non-cancerous tumors for a long time, like meningiomas and acoustic neuromas and pituitary tumors. In fact, we're first in New York with brain radio surgery, going back almost 40 years, and first in the Western Hemisphere with body radio surgery. And now talking about low-dose radiation for the arthritis in the hands, the knees, the hips, with a high success rate, low-dose, very safe. And also, similarly, for plantar fasciitis, which is a disease affecting millions. Overall, about 32 million Americans have arthritis or plantar fasciitis, needing help, wanting help, often not knowing what to turn, often fed up with medicine. I see so many patients with plantar fasciitis and with arthritis of the hips and knees and hands. And so many people tell me that their physical therapy actually hurt them as much as their disease. So it's something to think about. It's always good to call. It's always best to meet in person if you want to talk more about arthritis of the hips, the knees, the hands, or even plantar fasciitis to attack synovitis, tendonitis, bursitis. This is the work we do as part of radiation medicine. We're radiation medicine experts here at Radio Surgery New York, and of course, we accept most insurances, Medicare, Medicaid, and of course, radiation in low doses is a lot easier and simpler than surgery, and often many people are just fed up with being told to lose weight or physical therapy or medicines or injections. So it's a new idea for you from Radio Surgery New York. My name is Dr. Lederman. Lots of experience delivering radiation to over 40,000 patients over decades. So this is the work we do, and always the best to meet in person.
14: Well, talk about a woman who is a very special woman. In fact, all my patients are very special. This is a woman. She's had three cancers, all treated with radiation only. No surgery, no cutting, no bleeding. I first met her when she presented with a breast cancer. She had a breast cancer on the left breast and right behind the nipple, and just had a mass there, had a biopsy, was invasive cancer, was just adamant against no surgery, no deformity. Of course, when tumors or cancers are behind the nipple area, often surgery removes that whole nipple areolar complex, which is pretty deforming. Also takes away a lot of sensation in the breast. She didn't want that. She didn't want mastectomy. She didn't want chemotherapy. She learned about our work years ago, nearly 10 years ago, and was treated. And now, why are we talking about her? Well, she just got new mammograms and ultrasounds showing that everything is A-OK. I examine her. We get cancer markers. So many people ask, Dr. Lederman, do you follow your patients? Yes, we follow every patient. So, of course, you have to show up. But every patient leaves us with an appointment and a dateline to come back. And every patient has my contact information day or night 24/7. You can, too. If you have a question, you can email gil@rsny.org, gil@rsny.org, and most likely you'll get a pretty quick response. So this is the work we do. So she was treated to the left breast, a mass of cancer behind the nipple, did not want to have surgery, did not want to have deformity, did not want to lose that sensitive part of the breast, did not want to be deformed either, did not want a mastectomy, did not want chemotherapy. But she learned about primary breast radiation here at Radio City New York. She learned a lot. She came here. She learned even more. She trusted us. And now, nearly 10 years later, she is cancer-free, no spread of the cancer, no cancer in the breast. Physical exam, great. Blood tests, great. Imaging, great. And this is the work we do. And then, the frosting on the cake. She's a very fair-complected person, and she developed a skin cancer right on her face, right in the middle of her face. She didn't want to be deformed in her breast. Well, she didn't want to be deformed in her face either. And she came to me as soon as she had a skin cancer, and of course, we've treated thousands of basal cell and squamous cancers with radiation only for people who don't want deforming or radical Mohs surgery or plastic surgery. And we have a very high success rate. It's about 95% with just a few outpatient treatments. And she learned about that. She actually learned about that because there's art of radiosurgery in her office. And when you come here, you'll see the art of radiosurgery. And while she was getting treatment for her breast cancer, which was successful over 10 years, still to this day, she learned about our work for skin cancer. And as soon as she had skin cancer, dermatologists, like most dermatologists we should know, are doctors who are surgeons who operate on the skin. And usually they tell the patient, oh, go to surgery. And there's 3 million Americans with skin cancers. So you can imagine how many people are getting surgery. And often it's very deforming surgery, especially because most skin cancers are in sun-exposed area. There's a relationship between the sun and the development of cancer. So it's usually in very exposed areas around the eyes, ears, mouth. And most people just do not want to be deformed. She certainly did not. She's very attractive woman, beautiful woman, and no one, no matter what, nobody wants to be deformed if they can avoid it. And you have to wonder, why don't the dermatologists tell the patients about all the options? When people come here, we talk about all the options. There's art on the wall that talks about all the options, local, regional, systemic, chemotherapy, immunotherapy, surgery, standard radiation, radiosurgery, all the options, combination treatment, even no treatment. This is something we do every day. So why do the other doctors not inform the patients of all the options? Why didn't the breast surgeon tell the patient, hey, if you don't want surgery, you can go see Dr. Lederman and talk about treatment without the surgery? The surgeon never told her that. The chemo doctor never told her that. She didn't want chemo. She didn't want surgery. She wanted her work. And a decade later, she's very happy with her work on the breast. Now she's got one skin cancer treated. And then she had a second skin cancer. A couple of years ago, she came with a third cancer. So she's been treated to three separate cancers. here at Radiocity New York, all with no cutting, no bleeding, no chemo, all outpatient therapy. We find the cancer. We explain all our work. We explain all the options. And this woman, I just spoke to her this week about her newest imaging test showing that the breast cancer is in remission. She's doing great. Her skin is great. Her appearance is great. She's a beautiful woman. And she's very happy that she came to Dr. Lederman, 1384 Broadway, Broadway and 38th Street, and had three cancers, all to this day in remission, gone, no evidence of cancer, by imaging a breast, by blood test, by physical exam, and same for the skin. So this is work we do. We have information and booklets about breast cancer and our special work. We have information and booklets about skin cancer, whether it's squamous cell or basal cell. Give us a call. You don't have to have that recommended surgery, Mohs surgery. Most people are so happy that they've avoided the radical surgery and reconstruction. Often with radical surgery, a large area of the skin, of your skin or your loved one's skin, is removed and has to be patched or pulled. Most people would rather have the cancer dead and the skin intact. And that's the goal of radiosurgery. This is our work at 1384 Broadway, Broadway and 38th Street in the heart of New York City. My name is Dr. Lederman. We'll be right back.
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13: 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This is Rob Redstone here with Dr. Gil Lederman in the heart of New York City. We're just a few steps from the Radio Surgery New York Cancer Treatment Center on Broadway and 38th Street. 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He was the first in New York with fractionated brain radiosurgery, and he's the first in America and in the Western Hemisphere with body radiosurgery. You can also call Dr. Lederman at 212-CHOICES for a free informative booklet and DVD. Hey, Dr. Lederman, we're back.
14: We are back. So you just heard from Guy. Guy has four skin cancers. The woman I just spoke about, we've treated her for three cancers, including two skin cancers and her breast cancer. So lots of patients who know about our work, like our work, and come back. And I think coming back tells you a lot. We can judge a person's interests or motivations or reasoning by following their feet. And it seems like so many feet come to 1384 Broadway, whether it's Guy with his four skin cancers or this wonderful woman with breast and two skin cancers on her face, total three. Two patients, seven cancers altogether. This is the work we do every day at 1384 Broadway. And speaking about work we do and people coming back. I want to talk about a man who's 70 years old. We treated his prostate 10 years ago. 10 years ago. He's been in remission ever since. He had a high Gleason score. He had a high PSA. We treated him with non-invasive treatment here at Radio City New York, outpatient therapy, and he remains cancer-free. His PSA is zero. Unfortunately, for many people have what's called a field defect or a urothelial field defect, where they get multiple cancers from the kidney, through the ureter, through the bladder, prostate, and even in the penis area, the urethra. So this man now comes 10 years later with a totally new cancer, a cancer in the urethra. The urethra is the tube that goes from the prostate through the penis right out to the world. That's how our urine passes. So when the urine leaves the bladder, it goes through the urethra, through the prostate in a man. In a woman, it just goes through a urethra, which is shorter, and then through the penis. Well, this man had blockage of the urine in his penis, totally unrelated to the prostate cancer that we treated 10 years ago. His PSA has been zero, still is. But he has a second cancer, urothelial cancer in the urethra. And, well, he's from New Jersey, and he went to a super pooper place in New Jersey. And guess what the surgeon said? They looked inside, and they saw a mass. They biopsied and found a urothelial cancer, high-grade aggressive cancer that was blocking the urine. And they told him they'd have to be cutting off his penis. Well, all of a sudden, this man remembered Dr. Lederman so well. And I should tell you, this man, he's been coming to me for follow-up. But for some reason, he was so upset about losing the penis, he just got lost in space. He also was so happy about his treatment for the prostate, he sent his sister, who's in remission from lung cancer treatments. You can see that one patient often leads to other people coming here, most commonly happily, because of our high degree of success and high quality of care and high quality of treatment that people like, unlike radical surgery or chemotherapy, which so many people don't like so much. So this man had a prostate cancer 10 years ago, now has a separate urothelial cancer in the urethra, blocking the urine with pain and bleeding, looked inside, was biopsied elsewhere, and he was sent to remove the penis, and he was just adamant that he did not want that important organ or any part of the body to be removed. He didn't want his prostate to be removed. He didn't want his penis to be removed. So many people like the body that God gave him, and this is the work we do. And now he's going through non-invasive treatment. We have so many men. We have such a huge experience. You can say it's rare to have a penis cancer. It is, but we've treated so many penis cancers this year and every year. So we have a huge experience and whole team that works together on this project. And his goal, of course, is to be cancer-free, urinate normally, and that mass to go away with our treatment only. He's adamant. He does not want any surgery. And you can imagine at the other place, they're still calling him and screaming at him to come back. Well, he just doesn't want that. He does not want his penis to be removed. And this is the work we do. We're doing it now. We have high success, and we have a high success rate to treat a urothelial cancer in the penis. This is the work we do. I should tell you also, we're treating cancers that have traveled to the penis. We have one gentleman from China. He has a colon cancer that traveled from the colon rectum area to the penis, and we know that. We biopsied it with a tiny little needle, painless needle. Another man came from New Jersey with a colon cancer, traveled. So we treat cancers of the penis that start in the penis, like this man, or metastatic cancers that traveled through the bloodstream that went to the penis. And there's also penis cancers of the skin of the penis, like squamous cancers. And another area that we treat, if you look at our skin cancer booklet, and we're happy to send it to you, you'll see a cancer of the penis, a huge cancer, gone away after our treatment of the penis is intact with a good quality of life. So this is the work that we do every day at 1384 Broadway, Broadway and 38th Street in the heart of New York City. Well, I have a man, I just talked about someone who came from New Jersey. Well, this is a man who came from Morocco, North Africa. He came 8 years ago with a Gleason 7 PSA 8.5 cancer. And he was told in Morocco, and then he came to New York, he had to have radical surgery. And we know with Gleason 7, radical surgery, robotic or open surgery success is about 60%. Our results are 90%. So with us, it's outpatient therapy. You walk in, get a treatment, and walk home or walk out to work or go to lunch. So different than radical surgery. With us, it's 90% success rate. With radical surgery for a Gleason 7 cancer, it's 60%. And for men who go through surgery, open or robotic, most men end up impotent. Studies show up to 97-98% are impotent, up to 80% leak urine. And many men have shortening of their vital organ, because when the prostate's removed, the part of the tube, the urethra, which we just talked about a minute ago, is removed. It's like a plumber. When a plumber cuts out part of a pipe, they have to bring the pipe, the ends of the pipe together to make sure the pipe works. If the ends are not brought together, the pipe doesn't work. Well, after radical surgery, the urethra and prostate are removed, and there's a shortening of the penis. And of course, the penis has to be reconnected, which is something most men are never told about during surgery. They find out afterwards what's happened to them. Here, we like to pride ourselves explaining all the options first, whether it's prostate cancer, bladder cancer, rectal cancer. This is the work we do every day at 1384 Broadway, Broadway and 38th Street. So this man from Morocco came to us 8 years ago. Gleason 7, PSA 0.5, cancer-free, PSA 0. He's doing great. He's fully intact. He has good urinary life. He has good sexual life. His organ is just fine, just the way God made it. And that's how it is. We've treated 9,000 men for cure for prostate cancer, like this man. This man came from Morocco, and he said it's worth every mile to travel, whatever it is, 6,000 miles. Worth every mile to come here to get care and to keep his quality of life and to keep his body intact and to avoid radical surgery and to avoid leakage and impotence and shortening and have a better chance to be cancer-free. And he's out nearly a decade now. This is the work we do every day at 1384 Broadway, Broadway and 38th Street in the heart of New York City. So give us a call if you have a cancer question. Some people come to me and say, Dr. Lederman, why don't you talk about this or that or the next thing? Well, now's your chance. You want to know about whatever, breast cancer, lung cancer, pancreas cancer, liver cancer, bladder or prostate or primary cancers or metastatic cancer. What is radiosurgery? What's the difference between radiation and radiosurgery? What's the difference between radiosurgery and chemo? These are common questions that we commonly get. So give us a call, and we'll be back again from 1 to 2 p.m. here on WOR. I should tell you our schedule. On Saturdays, we're here from 11 a.m. to noon, 1 p.m. to 2, 3 p.m. to 4, 5 p.m. to 6, every Saturday. And every night, we are here on the radio at midnight. And these shows, all these shows are on the computer or your smartphone. You just go to your phone and punch in WOR Radio, 710 Radio, and you'll get me. You'll hear me live on the radio, whether you're in China or Bangladesh or England or Africa, wherever. Just go to your phone. You don't have to miss any show. So this is the work we do. We're here every day on WOR. 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We're not here meaning to sell anything. We're trying to inform. So if, God forbid, you have a cancer or a tumor or cancer of the skin, that you know that there's options. So many people, it seems like surgeons tell about surgery or push surgery or chemo, push chemo, but don't talk about all the options. Here we talk about all the options, even the art on our walls. Everyone sees, walking in the door, sees all the options. So this is the work we do every day at 1384 Broadway, Broadway and 38th Street in the heart of New York City. My name is Dr. Lederman. 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
2: We are back. I'll talk about a man, he's 53 years old. He came to me with colon cancer. He was having trouble moving his bowels. He had bleeding. He had pain. Went to one of the big hospitals with bleeding. He had obstruction, difficulty moving his bowels. And the surgeons did a colostomy on him. They did surgery on him. He came to me with radical surgery and with stage 4 cancer 4 years ago. So his cancer had traveled, and you want to know about options. He was told by chemo doctors they had stage 4. They wanted to give him cancer treatment, chemotherapy for the rest of his life. He did not want chemotherapy for the rest of his life. Came to me. We treated him 4 years ago for stage 4 cancer, and 4 years later, he's still in remission from his cancer with no active cancer. Cancer we treated is gone. The metastases are gone. They never came back. Imagine if he had said, oh, I want chemo, and they gave him 4 years of chemo. We know how terrible chemo works and his difficulty. With colon cancer, the cancer with chemo always comes back. He just did not want to have chemo. He didn't want to have the toxicity of chemo. He didn't want to have the neuropathy or damage to the bone marrow or the blood counts. We treated him with radiosurgery for stage 4 cancer 4 years ago, and he's in remission. We have scans, we have blood tests, we have physical exam. He's in remission. There's no evidence of cancer, no mass, no pain, no suffering, no treatment for 4 years. Stage 4 cancer in most places, whether it goes to XYZ or ZXY, wherever, most places we give them chemo, and chemo is about $200,000 a year. So imagine all the expenses he's saved himself and society. Imagine all the discomfort, the nuisance, the side effects, the suppression of his blood counts, the damage to his body that 4 years of chemo would have given. And even with chemo, doesn't really work very well for colon cancer. So he chose our treatment 4 years ago, knowing he had advanced cancer. And now he is cancer-free, doing great, no evidence of recurrent cancer 4 years after our treatment. So if you're being told, oh, you have to have chemo for the rest of your life or whatever, you may want to give us a call at 212 Choices. If their surgery didn't work or chemo didn't work, you may want to give us a call at 212 Choices. We have a phone number, 212 Choices, because we truly believe there are choices available. So for most people with cancer, there are choices. This man, no one told him. His chemo doctor didn't tell him, hey, I can give you chemo for the rest of your life, or I can see Dr. Lederman. His surgeon didn't say, oh, I can do surgery, I can go see Dr. Lederman. No, he found out by a radio listener like you, and the fact that you're listening, you're learning, and every day you learn about new cases and new diseases, whether it's arthritis or plantar fasciitis or cancer, or even benign tumors. Brain tumors, meningiomas, acoustic neuromas, even cancers of the brain, metastases, glioblastomas, astrocytomas. This is the work that we do every day at 1384 Broadway, Broadway and 38th Street. So for this man, cancer-free, 4 years after colon cancer traveled, just did not want chemo, did not want surgery, wanted our treatment only. Only. And I want to talk about a man, how meaningful it is. This man came to me just a couple days ago. He was 59 years old, came with his mother. He was curled up in a wheelchair. He had come from one of the biggest hospitals in Manhattan. They saw him at one of these biggest hospitals in Manhattan. He had pain. He was urinating. He had discomfort for a long period of time. He never had biopsies reports. He was urinating some on his own, but he had pelvic pain and penis pain. He had pain when he urinated, pain when he defecated. And he was at the hospital. He was at one of the biggest hospitals in New York City, and they came with no diagnosis. There was no diagnosis. That's why they came here, because they were so upset having gone to one of the biggest hospitals with no diagnosis. He'd lost weight. He went from 200 to 160 pounds. He was 6'3". He could walk a little bit, but he was in a wheelchair. He was curled up. He was in so much pain. He had been seen at this big hospital for urinary symptoms, prostate symptoms. He said he never had a biopsy. He was getting weaker and weaker and weaker. His grandfather had prostate cancer. He was in the service. He lived with his mother. I examined him. We did testing. We immediately did testing and found that he was in complete kidney failure, and his bladder was completely blocked. And he remembered he had just been seen a couple of days earlier at another big hospital. Creatinine, which is a measurement of kidney function, normally it's about 1. In him, it was 9. Normal bladder holds about 200 cc's. His bladder was at 1,000 cc's, totally blocked. His kidneys were shut down. His bladder was blocked. He came here in a matter of a half hour, 45 minutes, we were able to examine him, get testing, and give him a diagnosis and get him on his road to recovery, where he'd been going to this hospital for actually decades, including recently, and no diagnosis. So why might it be helpful? Well, I think it's obvious why it might be helpful to come to 1384 Broadway, Dr. Lederman, where we accept most insurances, Medicare, Medicaid. This man is so grateful. His mother is so grateful that they're going elsewhere, no diagnosis, came here, and nearly immediately got a diagnosis, got his treatment going, got him better. This is the work that we do every day at 1384 Broadway, Broadway and 38th Street in the heart of New York City. I'm going to take just a minute to introduce myself, because so many people are talking about cancer and so on the radio and TV and online and friends at work and friends at home and friends at the grocery store. So I just want to introduce myself. And I should also say that many people are going to go to see a doctor, but they don't actually see the doctor. They see some assistant of the doctor. And most people don't even know they're not seeing the doctor. I ask, who did you see? And they say, oh, I saw Dr. X. And they go online and check Dr. X. Well, Dr. X isn't even a doctor. So many people are going to big places, big facilities, big hospitals, and they're not even seeing the doctor that they think they're seeing. They had an appointment with the doctor, but they're not seeing the doctor. If they do, it's a few minutes. They're seeing some assistant. Most people want to see the doctor, in my view. So I want to give a history of my background so you know at least who's talking. My name is Dr. Gil Lederman. I was born and raised in Waterloo, Iowa. Went to public school, university, MD at 25. Real doctor like my brother Ted. I'll be right back, and I'll tell you more in a minute.
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2: 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This is Rob Redstone here with Dr. Gil Lederman in the heart of New York City. We're just a few steps from the Radio Surgery New York Cancer Treatment Center on Broadway and 38th Street. 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He was the first in New York with fractionated brain radiosurgery, and he's the first in America and in the Western Hemisphere with body radiosurgery. You can also call Dr. Lederman at 212-CHOICES for a free informative booklet and DVD. 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
3: We're back. I hope my voice is back, and now you have proof that it's not artificial intelligence, but a real human who's talking to you. 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

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People who don't get screened have a much higher chance of getting cancer and dying of that cancer. So there's lots of reasons to see Dr. Ariel Lederman or the staff here at Radio Surgery New York, 1384 Broadway. We accept most insurances, Medicare, Medicaid. So there's three reasons to see Ariel Lederman or colleagues. One is to get checked out. Just get checked out. You want to know how your health is. What's your PSA? How's your breast? How's your colon? Get checked. It's a good idea. You'll live longer, most likely. Number two, you were just diagnosed with cancer, and your doctor's telling you, oh, you have to have surgery, you have to have chemo, you have to have blah, blah, blah, and you want to have a fresh second opinion from a place where they're not selling anything. We're trying to inform you, just like this show. We're not selling radiation. We're not selling chemo. We're not selling anything. We're trying to give away knowledge. Give away knowledge, which is the only show of its kind where you learn about what's happening to other people, your neighbors, your friends, maybe you. I know many of our patients listen to the show religiously every week. There's one man, Steve, who listens every day to every show, and he's incredible. He came to me almost 6 years ago with a PSA that was close to 100. As soon as his PSA started going up, his doctors disappeared. No one would answer his phone calls. No one would see him. And he remembered Dr. Lederman from the radio, and he called us at 212 Choices, and he came down to me nearly 6 years ago with a PSA that had gone from 3 to 4 to 6 to 60 and then 90, and then it was going to be 100, and he didn't want any more tests. And, well, the rest is history. And right now his PSA is in the zero range, and he's listening. So that's another reason. You're newly diagnosed, and you're just not getting the care you want, or you're seeing an assistant, you want to see the doctor, and you want to see someone fair and honest and straight with you. And then there's people who've had treatment, people with recurrent cancer, and they've had surgery, they've had chemo, and they've had radiation. And it's just not working. There's more pain, losing weight, more suffering. The scans show things are getting worse. And so many people in that category, the doctors don't even show them the scans. So many people just have no ability to read the scans or to understand the scans. They want to get straightened out. They want to come for a second opinion. So whether you want to get checked out, that's one category. Number two, you have newly diagnosed cancer, another category. And number three, you've had cancer, you've had treatment, and it's not working. And then, of course, all the patients with plantar fasciitis and arthritis of the knee, the hip, the hands, who are just tired of medicines and physical therapy and being told to lose weight or to have surgery. There's data over decades with high success rate using radiation, not for cancer, but for arthritis of the hip and knee and hands and plantar fasciitis. So this is the work we do. It's a radiation medicine practice using radiation to help you and your loved ones and your neighbors and the person down the street. So you're a radio listener. You help save lives by learning, and you've learned a lot even by this hour together. So you can pass on the information. If you're someone at the restaurant or the grocery store and they say, hey, cancer, I'm really suffering, I don't know what to do. Hey, you can give them my number, 212 Choices, Dr. Lederman. And you might save a life. That's what we like, to save a life. And you may help save a person's breast or arm or leg or eye or ear or nose or prostate or bladder or pancreas or liver. This is the work we do. Non-invasive treatment here at 1384 Broadway. No cutting, no bleeding. This is the work we do in general. This is what we like to do. And I want to talk to you about a man who came to me from New York City. He's a 68-year-old black man. He has three children. I say black because in the black community, one in six black men will get prostate cancer. One in 23 will die of prostate cancer. So we treat men and women and children of every race and religion and creed. But in the black community, it's like an epidemic of cancer and needs more attention. Everyone needs attention. This man came to us with a prostate cancer. He had a Gleason 7 cancer. Gleason 7 is how the cancer looks under the microscope. He had multiple cores. He had six biopsies taken, all cancer. His PSA was rapid. His PSA was doubled from 3.58 to 7.6 in 1 year. And the physical exam, he had a T3 prostate cancer. He had a large prostate. He weighed

0: 165. It was the same as 2 years before. He was 5'11". He was a smoker. I urged him to stop smoking. Like every smoker, I urged him to stop smoking. He'd already had a hip replacement, so he didn't know about our special work for arthritis. And I examined him. He had a huge, massive cancer. And he came to me 8 years ago. 8 years ago with a PSA that was doubling, multiple cores, 6 cores positive, Gleason 7. So a risky cancer, black. In black community, the death rate is higher than others. Recurrence rate is higher. And we treated him 8 years ago. And he's cancer-free, doing great. His sex life works. His urinary life works. He is so happy. This man is so happy. This is the work that we do every day. He's so happy. He's playing with his grandchildren, working, carrying on, normal sex life, normal life, cancer-free. And there's 300,000 men a year with prostate cancer. It's a serious disease. About 40,000 men die of prostate cancer. For Gleason 7, if he had radical surgery or standard radiation, success rate was 60%. With us, it's 90%. So it's 50% better here. That's another reason why so many men with prostate issues and prostate cancer come here, but our results are great for brain tumors and lung cancers and breast cancers and pancreas and liver, all with innovative treatment. This is the work that we do every day at 1384 Broadway. And speaking of benign diseases, I want to speak to a woman about a woman who came to me 9 years ago with meningioma. She came to me at 44 years old. She was single. She had 2 children. She had symptoms for 3 years. She had seizures. She had 15 seizures. She's on medicine, Keppra, for the seizures. And she had blurry vision and double vision. At times she was unable to speak. She saw a surgeon. She had a mass in her brain that was 4.7 by 3.8 centimeters in the left cerebellum. And she had balance problems. She was easy to fall. She was having seizures. I saw her. She had had only tonsillectomy and bunion surgery in the past. She had no family members with tumors. She was a working woman with children, and I examined her, and she had this large meningioma, 4.5 centimeters, and she just did not want to have surgery. She didn't want to open up the head. She understands with brain surgery there's a risk of stroke or even death. She didn't want someone else's hands in her head. And her surgeon, her brain surgeon, did not tell her about all the options. Sad to say, I can tell you that we've been treating benign tumors like meningiomas, like this woman, for nearly 40 years. First in New York, one of the first in America, one of the first in the world with non-invasive brain radio surgery. And she's now 8 years later, cancer, well, actually no cancer, but tumor-free, in remission, doing great. Grateful to learn about our work, grateful to have our work. No more seizures, no more weakness. This is the work that we do every day at 1384 Broadway. For brain tumors or body tumors or cancers, this is the work we do. I'm going to talk about a man who came from Guyana, 72 years old, divorced with 2 boys. He came by himself. He had radical surgery. Went to one of the biggest hospitals, super-duper hospitals in Connecticut. He had radical surgery for prostate cancer. We talk about it all the time. This man, I guess he had radical surgery without listening. He was left with no erections, leaking urine. He had shortening of the penis, all the bad things. Plus, his cancer came back. His PSA was rising. We don't advocate radical surgery for prostate cancer. If you have had it and your PSA is more than zero, it's time to come visit Dr. Lederman. And this is the work we do. He had no family history of prostate cancer. He came, I examined him. There was no evidence of cancer, but he had a rising PSA. And that was years ago after radical surgery. And now he's been treated, and now he's in remission, and now he's happy. And he only wished he knew about us before and in place of that radical surgery at that super big hospital in Connecticut. So people come from all over the world for our treatment. This is the work that we do every day. And we do it, why? To help save lives. This is an area where even if you've had radical surgery, we don't advocate it because the consequence of radical surgery are so terrible, like this man, impotence, no more erections, leaking urine, shortening the penis, and then recurrent cancer. So we had all four bad results. Came here, now years later, he's cancer-free, PSA zero after our treatment. This is the work that we do every day at 1384 Broadway, Broadway and 38th Street in the heart of New York City. And we'll talk about a gentleman also with prostate cancer, Gleason 7. I saw him also 8 years ago. He had a Gleason 7, PSA 5, stage T1C, and we treated him. We treated him with radiation only. He was urinating four times a night. We offered him medicine, which he accepted. He weighed 203 pounds. 2 years ago, he was 210. Well, I should tell you, 2 years before I saw him, he's now 8 years out, 5'10". Treated with radiation, non-invasive treatment, no cutting, no bleeding, no anesthesia. This is the work we do every day. And now his PSA is zero. So he also is very, very happy from having a Gleason 7 cancer. For more information, whether it's about cancer, brain tumors, primary cancers, metastatic cancers, or even arthritis, arthritis of the hip, knees, hands, and plantar fasciitis, give us a call. 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
5: News this hour from Town Hall. I'm John Scott. The White House is escalating economic pressure on Iran, warning countries that helped Tehran they could face severe consequences. More from Ron Taylor.
6: President Trump calls the initiative Economic D-Day, targeting oil smuggling, cash transfers, front companies, and other financial lifelines to Iran. He says any country allowing those activities will face tremendous economic consequences. Supporters argue that the U.S. has an economic advantage and can pressure Tehran at lower political costs than expanded military action. Treasury Secretary Scott Bessent says maximum economic pressure could reduce the likelihood of a large-scale conflict. Ron Taylor reporting.
5: The United States imposing 50% tariffs on $20 billion worth of Canadian products. Canadian Prime Minister Mark Carney said Canada will be setting retaliatory penalties on the U.S. beginning September 8th. An American driver has won the race celebrating the nation's 250th birthday. Kyle Kirkwood captured the Freedom 250, earning his second IndyCar win of the season in front of the U.S. Capitol. President Trump waved the green flag. Kirkwood led 128 of 147 laps and finished more than 3 seconds ahead of Christian Lundgaard. Treasury Department putting protections in place to help Americans keep more of their Trump account investment returns.
7: Treasury Secretary Scott Bessent says families should not lose investment returns to unnecessary fees. The default fund, a State Street S&P 500 exchange-traded fund, charges just 2 basis points, or 0.02%. Proposed regulations would cap all investment options at 10 basis points. Employers could also contribute up to $2,500 per employee each year, tax-free to workers under the program's rules. Richard Boyd reporting.
5: More of these stories from townhall.com.
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1: 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I'm Rob Redstone, broadcasting in the heart of New York City. And now, please welcome Dr. Lederman.
0: Thank you so much. Thank you, Rob. It's Rob's birthday today, so happy birthday to Rob. It's a very special day for him. And thank you, Noah, who runs this program, and I'm going to give you his number so you can communicate with him directly through to me in a few minutes. So there are lots of important events in the background, and you and I are here together, which is the most important, of course, because we're here to learn together. My name is Dr. Gil Lederman. I'm a radiation oncologist, cancer doctor, radiation medicine doctor. And we'll talk about the differences in a few minutes. And every day we're on the radio, and every day we're sometimes many times on the radio with stories, true stories of true patients, patients that I've just seen, and I'll see the patient, and I take notes, and I come to the radio station and communicate with you so that you can learn, and you get a ear and kind of eye and a pretty good knowledge of what's happening in medicine, not only in New York, but around the world. We have patients flying in from all over. I was thinking about a man who just came in with his family from South America with cancer, as a nasopharynx cancer. This is a man who had a mass in his nose. He had pain. It's actually behind the nose. It's called nasopharynx, so it's behind the nose, above the mouth, below the brain. And he's been going around the world, actually. He's an industrial man, owns a factory in South America. Came here with his family after he investigated South America, Miami, New York. He went to Spain for evaluation for this nasopharynx cancer. He's a 50-year-old man. So I'm just thinking about the people that come from all over the world. And he'd been at most every major hospital in New York, in Miami, in Madrid, and South America, and chose to come here. And when he came here, we found his nasopharynx cancer. Of course, we confirmed the diagnosis, and we confirm two things that a person wants to know or should want to know. Unfortunately, often the patient doesn't know what they should know, and I'm going to talk about that also in a few minutes. But when you have cancer, the fear of cancer is that cancer can spread. That's what cancer is. There's benign tumors. Benign tumors usually don't spread. They can spread locally, but they don't get in the bloodstream and spread to the liver and kidneys and lung and bones, unlike cancers. That's one reason we fear cancer so much. So the two things that a person with cancer should know is what kind of cancer he or she has and where is it. Is it still localized, or is it so often spread? And so, for example, I see so many people, they have a cancer, let's say of the nasopharynx, which is a head and neck cancer. It's not in the brain, it's below the brain, but it's called a head and neck cancer. And so often they see a head and neck surgeon, and the specialty of the head and neck surgeon, not to criticize, is head and neck. And so often they'll diagnose and then recommend different treatments, usually treatments for that cancer that they found, usually without thinking about where did the cancer travel. And we see this so often. And we also see it so often with women who have breast cancer. So often women who have breast cancer, the doctors and different doctors, chemo, radiation doctors, radiologists, surgeons, often act like the breast is not part of a woman's body. And I should also add that a couple percent of people with breast cancer are men, so it's not only a woman's disease. For example, prostate cancer is a man's disease, or uterine cancer, or ovarian cancer is a woman's disease. But breast cancer can be in either man or woman. The predominant 98% is in women. But so often I see women who come to me with breast cancer, and they've seen a surgeon and they've seen a radiologist. Usually the primary doctor will send them to the radiologist to get mammograms. And if you haven't had, by the way, a mammogram, an ultrasound, or an MRI of the breast, or all three, and a physical exam, and a self-exam, that's five exams, self-exam, physician exam, mammogram, ultrasound, and MRI, well, you should have those things. You should have those things, especially if you have an abnormal mammogram, and ultrasound, and MRI is a great other test to get, and it's usually recommended here if the patient wants. I don't make anybody want anything. I just advise people. Often people say, what's your recommendation? And I find so often doctors who recommend things that help the doctor, not necessarily the patient so much. So often surgeons will recommend surgery, and chemo doctors will recommend chemo, and so on and so forth. And I try not to do that. In fact, I almost never do that. When someone says, what do you recommend? I say, I'd rather look at it the other way and say, what are your options? So when I grew up and went to medical school, and I'm going to talk about my background in a few minutes, we talked about all the options. And if you come into Radio Surgery New York, 1384 Broadway at 38th Street in Manhattan, you'll see the art of radio surgery. And a lot of the art talks about options. So there's no conveyor belt to have radiation or radiosurgery, or no conveyor belt to have chemo or surgery or all three or whatever. There's a conveyor belt to knowledge. So our conveyor belt goes to knowledge, and we want our patients to have knowledge about their disease and to be best informed about their disease. So that's what we do every day here at Radio Surgery New York. And I want to talk about a man who kind of epitomizes the work we do. And this is a man, why am I talking about him? Well, I've been seeing him for almost 10 years now, and I just saw him yesterday. So he epitomizes what we do. So let me tell you about this man. So number one, he's an incredible gentleman, kind man, thoughtful man, smart man, intelligent man, loving man. And he worked in a particular hospital, one of the most famous, immaculate, wonderful, super-duper hospitals in New York City that you probably well know. And he worked there, and he was in a position in the hospital to know almost every doctor. So you can imagine, he knew behind the scenes almost every doctor. And this is a man who was diagnosed with prostate cancer, and he had a more aggressive cancer. And he came to me when he was 75, so he had the wisdom of the age, he had the wisdom of his experience, he had the wisdom of knowing these doctors. And the first thing he said is, oh, you have prostate cancer, you have to have surgery. And he didn't like how he was treated, even though he knew these doctors for years, some of them 30 years, 40 years. He didn't like how, when the table was turned, how he was being treated. And he came to me after being diagnosed with prostate cancer, after being told he had to have surgery at age 75, not really knowing all the options, not really wanting to have radical surgery. He saw patients in that hospital who had radical surgery, and he heard a lot of angry or upset words of people who didn't like how they were after prostate cancer surgery. And that's fair to say, because most men end up impotent, unable to have erections. Most men end up leaking urine. And many men have their vital organ, their penis, shortened by surgery, and some men don't even make it through the surgery. That's less common, but it does happen. I've seen that. So those are issues of the immediate nature. And then the issue is, how successful is radical surgery versus our unique program here for prostate cancer? And that's another point that we're totally, in my view, different than other places, where we actually will bring out a booklet and show comparison data, our work, based on thousands of patients. I've actually treated 9,000 men for prostate cancer cure over decades. So we have a lot of data and a lot of experience here, and that's one more reason why I think many men come here. Also, many men come here because they speak to our patients, who are usually so happy. Not every patient is happy in this world. No one can be 100% happy all the time. But I tell you, our happiness level is, I believe, much higher than other places. Why? Well, with surgery, I've already told you, most men are impaired. Most men have damage to their sexual life, their erections, control of their urine is damaged, and shortening of their vital organ is damaged. And then the whole question of, what's the rate of cure or being cancer-free? So cure is a nebulous word. I almost never use it. But to be cancer-free, let's say to be cancer-free years later. So if you had radical surgery in the best hands in America, overall the success rate, let's say at 10 years, with radical surgery by what's considered the best surgeon, or who's considered the best surgeon, is about 46% for a Gleason 7 cancer, whereas our results are markedly better. So most men in our hands can expect about a 90% success rate to be cancer-free years after treatment for Gleason 7 cancer. So you can already see that the success rate is dramatically different. And we'll show you written data. We'll show that to you and show you different places, whether you're investigating radical surgery, robotic surgery, or radiation, or you're investigating proton beam. We'll show you data, our data versus elsewhere, which I don't think exists anywhere else. I've seen thousands of men. I've treated 9,000 men for prostate cancer cure, and I've probably seen thousands more. And so I know in a large degree what's happening out there. So this man who worked at this major hospital, knew every doctor, pretty much every doctor, was there for 40 years behind the scenes. Now he gets prostate cancer, and his doctors tell me I have to have radical surgery now. And he just doesn't like it. He doesn't like the news, how he's treated. He feels like how he treated them over the years is not how they are treating him now. And surprise, surprise, he left his institution after 40 years and came to Radio Surgery New York for evaluation. And I showed him our data. I showed him comparison data. I explained our data. I explained what we do. I encouraged him to be staged up. At the other facility, at the big super duper, they were going to do radical surgery without completing the staging process, in my view. And so when he came here, not only did he like how we treated him and he liked our data, but he liked the idea of being staged to check out his body. And believe it or not, we found a big kidney cancer in this man who had just been seen by urologists who are responsible for the kidney at this big hospital. So not only did he have a prostate cancer that he did not want surgery on, but he had a kidney cancer that was not even seen or evaluated or known about or diagnosed. And, well, then we talked about kidney cancer. And while I examined him, this is all on the first day, I should tell you that, I talked to him about the rest of his body. So one more thing you should know is that often when people go and see the doctor nowadays, they're not actually seeing the doctor. There's a lot of assistants and other people, and I have nothing against other people, but doctors are a particular breed. And doctors like me, you know, studied until I went to public school and university, MD, and then I went to, after medical school, MD, went to trained in internal medicine for 3 years, board certified. Went to Harvard, trained in medical oncology more years, was on the staff at Harvard at the Dana-Farber, and then went on to train in radiation oncologist. So it's very different than some assistant who would see the patient. And a lot of patients don't even know to ask, or they're afraid to ask, hey, who are you, or what's your training, or what's your background? And so this man now comes for prostate cancer. He gets staged up. He has a kidney cancer diagnosed, and we arrange for a tiny little biopsy. I know most urologists like to remove the kidney or part of the kidney. Well, here, and without a biopsy, by the way, here we offered, you could see a urologist, I could offer to send them back to a urologist, or we could arrange a biopsy with a tiny little needle into the kidney, which is a painless procedure, and to prove if our observation that this mass in the kidney is most likely cancer, and we prove that. So now he's got the prostate cancer and he's got the kidney cancer. And when I spoke to him, there's something called review of systems when we talk to patients about the rest of their body, and he started telling me about his hearing. He has unilateral hearing loss. One of his ears is not hearing. And he saw these other doctors at this hospital. He was there for 40 years, and no one ever asked him about his hearing until he came here to Dr. Lederman, Radio Surgery New York, 1384 Broadway. And we talked to him about his hearing, and he lost his hearing in one ear. And I asked, do you know why? Was it a gunshot or loud noises? No. And we got an MRI of his, what's called internal auditory canals, the hearing apparatus, the hearing apparatus. And we found an acoustic neuroma, a third tumor. This is a benign tumor, but it's a tumor. And so that's how he came to me, almost on the first day. So he came because he didn't like the care at the Super Duper General about his prostate. He didn't even know to ask about staging until he came here. We staged him up, and no one did a review of systems, not the big professor, not the professor's assistant, or any other of the assistants that were seeing the patients. And the, as you know, when you go to the big hospital, sometimes you see 5 or 10 different people, but no one thought to sit down and go through staging, the importance of staging, or review of systems, to go over the systems and see what things that were not right. And so on the first day, more or less, we diagnosed prostate cancer, which was diagnosed before but was staged, and we did proper staging because prostate cancer likes to go to the bones, likes to go to the lymph nodes. It did not go anywhere, thank God for him. It was localized, but he had another cancer, the kidney cancer. And then because we spent time with him, we found another tumor, which is often, sad to say, treated with surgery, which results in total hearing loss in most patients, and loss of facial function, facial paralysis in many. So on the first day, we already had three tumors in this man, and he was treated. And this is a man who came about 10 years ago. He was treated to the prostate, and we treated him in a unique pattern to get better results. You have to do something different than everywhere else. And so many people say, oh, I'll just go to the radiation place down the street. Well, you can do that. That's certainly an option. He went to the biggest hospital, and you saw what happened there. So he decided, hey, if our data is better than the other places, there must be a reason. And he understood the reasons. We explained the reasons in detail, and I gave him booklets and DVDs and information and explanation. And the most important thing that was given to him was time, so he could understand the options, all the options, whether to be treated or not to be treated, and then how to be treated, all kinds of local, regional, systemic options. So we explained that all to him. And he was treated years ago, and now his PSA is zero. And when we finished treating the prostate, I sat down with him, and I said, well, now what are we going to do about your kidney? And he says, Dr. Lederman, I trust you. I want you to treat my kidney. And he knew that we're the first in America, obviously the first in New York, first in America, and first in the Western Hemisphere with stereotactic body radial surgery, which is pinpoint treatment. Before this technology, people who got radiation, even still today in many places, probably most places, they get large areas of their body radiated unnecessarily. And radial surgery allowed us to give higher doses and to do more precise treatment with higher success. So the success of radiation has to do with the dose and the technology and the focusing of the beam. And up to radio surgery, almost every patient, nearly every patient in America with kidney cancer, cancer of the kidney, had surgery, lost part of their kidney, or most commonly all their kidney. And a lot of surgeons said, well, you have two kidneys, why not just cut out the kidney? Well, the problem with kidney cancer is often people that have one kidney cancer develop a subsequent kidney cancer. So when the surgeon cuts out the kidney, they jeopardize the patient's chances for options down the road. So our patients like to think about the treatment now, the effects now, and what's going to happen down the road. So he was treated in the stereotactic frame with radio surgery, precision treatment to his kidney cancer as his second cancer. And that was number two. And he tolerated the treatment like most people, tolerated it very well with high success. And to this day, years later, he's in remission, doing well. The cancer's in remission, never traveled, never grew, going away. So he has two cancers now, the kidney cancer, and he has the prostate cancer. And then we get to the acoustic neuroma. So he's already had two cancers, and I said to him, so what do you want to do about your acoustic neuroma that was diagnosed? And we talked about all the options: surgery, no treatment, radiation, different forms of radiation, different doses of radiation. And he said, I like the idea of precision treatment, radio surgery, just to hit my tumor. I know it's not a cancer, but I would like to stop this tumor or make it go away, and also so my hearing doesn't get worse and worse every day and every month and every year. And that's what it was doing. And also acoustic neuromas can cause damage to the face. Many people have symptoms in the face, funny sensations in the face. They can even have weakness in the face. They can have pain in the ear, often pain behind the ear. They can have tinnitus, which are noises in the ear. And many people fall down. They lose their balance. So there's a lot of bad things that can happen to someone with an acoustic neuroma, even though it's a benign tumor. So he chose to have radiation for his third tumor, two cancers, one acoustic neuroma. And all three are in remission, so three for three is pretty good. Joe DiMaggio would say that's batting 1,000%. That's about as good as you can do with no cutting and no bleeding and no surgery and no hospital stay, no anesthesia, no loss of the prostate, which was proposed elsewhere, no loss of the kidney, no cutting on his brain, no surgery on his brain. Oh, he walked in, got his treatment, and walked out. And he really liked what we did. He liked our treatment. And then recently, he's been having pain in his knees. And he heard about our program, which is a low-dose radiation program, which is different from radiosurgery in that the doses are lower. The doses for arthritis, whether it's arthritis of the knee, arthritis of the hip, arthritis of the elbow, of the hand, wherever, the doses are very, very, very low. In fact, they're so low that I've never heard of a patient having a side effect. No one's complained, no side effects. And he had his most terrible pain was in the right knee, and it's just a few treatments, and it's a very low dose. And the idea is to attack osteoarthritis or arthritis, either it's from synovitis or tendonitis or bursitis of the knee, the hip, the elbow, the hand, or other joints. And he heard about our other work, and he actually heard on the radio. He listened to this program. And he called me up and said, Dr. Lederman, can I speak to you about my knee? I have terrible knee pain. And again, no one ever did imaging of his knees. No one even asked him about his knees, honestly, until his recent development of worsening pain. And we arranged for MRIs of his knees, and we saw that he had significant osteoarthritis in his knees. And he received the treatment for the right knee where he was having the most pain. We usually like to take care of the worst pain first because people feel like if you can take care of the worst pain first and get better, they can do the other pain, the secondary pains, more easily and more readily. So he had the few treatments, low dose, just to the knee area, no side effects. And within a treatment or two, the pain pretty much went away. And he was so happy, once again, happy. So this is area number 4 on his body, the prostate, the kidney, the hearing tumor, the acoustic neuroma, and now the right knee. And he finished up his treatment, and he's so happy about the results. He said, Dr. Lederman, you know, now my left knee hurts me the most. And I said, well, do you want to wait? You can wait a few months or a few weeks or a few years, or you can, again, the same thing I told him before. You can go to a bone doctor, an orthopedic surgeon, a rheumatologist, a physical therapist. Often people that have arthritis are being told to lose weight and get physical therapy or get injections or get medicines or get creams. And a lot of people have gone through all of that without any benefit. And many people have told me that the physical therapy they go through has actually made their pain worse. So this man said, no, I do not want to wait. You treated my kidney, prostate, acoustic neuroma, right knee, all are doing well. I would like to go immediately and start the left knee. And that's what we're doing now. It's low-dose treatment. Of course, we get insurance approval. This is work that's done here at Radiosurgery New York. We have an extensive experience with focused treatment just on the area of concern. We have a team approach, and we offered him that treatment. And as they say, it's usually, I mean, right now it's approved by insurances, Medicare, Medicaid, and of course we call and get approvals. We don't want any surprises for the patient. And now he's finishing up the fifth area. And he is so happy that we met. He's so happy that the prostate cancer is in remission. His PSA is down to the zero range. Kidney cancer, same thing. Acoustic neuroma, same thing. The right knee, pain's gone away, or pretty much gone away. And the left knee is just getting treatment. So it's in one patient, it's a kind of a review of radiation medicine, which is the work we do. Radiation medicine is using radiation to make one's life better. And I know we're often taught to fear radiation, but sometimes we don't know exactly how to fear things versus how to control things. And this is a man that we can say, hey, it's best to know all the options. I can tell you that most people I see are never being told all the options, whether it's prostate cancer, not being told all the options, local, regional, systemic therapy, kidney cancer, often see urologists and are being told, hey, you need to cut out the tumor or cut out the kidney or part of the kidney. And many, many people just don't like that approach. And for acoustic neuroma, similar. When I came first in New York and one of the first in the world with brain radiosurgery, I was seeing so many disaster cases of people who are having surgery, I remember people that couldn't breathe. They had a tracheotomy. They had a tube put in their trachea to breathe. They couldn't speak normally because of that. They had surgery. Some couldn't walk. Some came in wheelchairs after surgery. It was terrible to see patients who had been pretty much normal, had a little decreased hearing, and they came out of surgery incapacitated, often incapacitated. And we were able to send in invisible beams to attack these tumors that were well tolerated with nearly no side effects, in my view, almost no side effects, with high success. And now we're introducing new treatment for arthritis of the hips, knees, hands, elbows. And one more area I should talk about is plantar fasciitis. So plantar fasciitis is pain of the heel, and I know about it. I have it myself. I've had it for years. And finally, there's some options that are better and more appealing than the usual option. And that's the work that we do every day here at Radio Surgery New York. So plantar fasciitis, his treatment is designed just to treat the heel area, the tissues around the heel. There's no joint there, so it's an inflammation of the heel area. And a good example is Usain Bolt. We've talked about him repeatedly. Usain Bolt is the world's fastest man. He won gold medal in 3 consecutive Olympics. He's from Jamaica. And he had plantar fasciitis and underwent heel plantar fasciitis treatment to relieve his pain and suffering. Again, most people are told to lose weight or to have other local therapies, medicines, stay off your feet, change your shoes. So infrequently those things work, whereas with focused beam, low-dose radiation, there's a high degree of success. So it's a new area for most Americans. Most people with arthritis and plantar fasciitis have never heard about low-dose radiation for their disease, which is often incapacitating. And many people want, when they come and see how easy it is, more than one joint treated with low-dose radiation here at Radio Surgery New York at 1384 Broadway. This is Dr. Lederman. This is the work we do. So this is all the scope of radiation medicine, try to make people's lives better using radiation medicine. So the beauty is, in general, there's no cutting or bleeding. One lays on the table. We make a device that's painless and non-claustrophobic to hold, whether it's the head for acoustic neuromas or the body for kidney cancer or for the pelvis for prostate. We make devices that are easy to tolerate, non-claustrophobic, painless, but allow us to stabilize the body and then send beams in to attack the area of interest. And this is the work that we do every day at 1384 Broadway. And now new devices are available for immobilizing of the knee, the heels, the hips, the hands, and elsewhere. We have a banker right now who's being treated just to one digit. One digit of his hand is so painful. He can't take it. He's tried everything, injections, medicines. Nothing's helped, and getting better. So again, this is the work of radiation medicine. Radiation medicine is not only cancer. It's not only tumors. It's a wise use of radiation to try to make lives better. So if you have questions about this work, just call us. My name is Dr. Lederman. 1384 Broadway, Broadway and 38th Street. If you stop in, we'll give you information about whatever disease you want, whether it's cancer, tumors, brain tumors, prostate, or even arthritis and plantar fasciitis. We have a lot of information. You can call us. 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
0: 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Many people love to work with Dr. Lederman, sleep with Dr. Lederman, wake up with Dr. Lederman. Just, you don't have to have a radio to listen to our station and our show. You can go on your smartphone or your computer. And then Saturday night going into Sunday. So after, I guess it's early morning Sunday from 1 a.m., actually from midnight until about 5 a.m., we're here on WOR. So there's lots of chances to hear us. My name is Dr. Gil Lederman. As I said earlier, I went to public school in Waterloo, Iowa. Graduated, went to university, went to medical school, MD at 25, like my wonderful brother Ted Lederman, MD at 25, and one my wonderful, super wonderful son Ariel Lederman. Three Dr. Ledermans, all MDs at 25. I went on to train. My son Ariel went on and trained at some of the most majestic schools and hospitals across America. He's also board-certified radiation doctor. Thorough, thoughtful, compulsive, caring, loved by the patients, loved by their families, loved by the staff. So you're lucky if you have Dr. Ariel Lederman here for you, taking care of your cancer or arthritis or tumor questions, radiation medicine questions. You can call if you want two and two choices and make an appointment. I went on after MD at 25 to University of Chicago, Michael Reese, trained 3 years in internal medicine, board certified, went to Harvard Medical School, Dana-Farber, trained 3 years on the staff, board certified, and then went to Harvard Medical School Joint Center for Radiation Therapy, their illustrious, well-known radiation center, treated thousands of patients, board certified, the only Harvard trained triple board certified radiation doctor in New York, one of the few in the world. So that's what I am and who I am, and it's important to know that, because as I said earlier, often people go to the doctor but they don't really see the doctor, they see someone else. And you have to decide what you want, who you want to be seen by. Sometimes people, I'm going to the doctor, but you don't, are too bashful to ask, who are you? Or are you a doctor? Or where's the doctor? Can I see the doctor? Well, here at Radiation New York, you see the doctor. And it's so different than most other places. So it's a big difference. There's many differences. This is the work we do, and this is how we are. I want to talk about a man who's 76 years old. He's an accountant. He's a very distinguished member of society and his community. He came to me years ago. So he was 76 years old. He had two kids. He was here with a dentist. He had a pacemaker. He's on blood thinner. He had had prostate cancer in the past. He had gallbladder removed. He had pneumonia. He had COPD. He was not a smoker, but both of his parents smoked so much the walls of their house, he said, were yellow from their smoke. And he was found to have a kidney mass, and he went to a urologist at one of the biggest hospitals in a neighboring state. They did no biopsies. They found this mass by CAT scan. That's all they knew about, was a mass in the kidney. He saw a surgeon, and the surgeon scheduled him immediately for removal of that kidney. They didn't do a biopsy. They didn't do scans of his body. They didn't do a PET scan. They didn't do an MRI scan looking for lymph nodes or metastasis. And they had scheduled for surgery. I saw him one day. He had been scheduled for surgery several weeks later. And he came here. He heard about our special work on the radio. In fact, his dentist friend heard about us, and his dentist friend encouraged him to come and learn about all the options for his kidney mass. At that time, he did not know if it's cancer or not. And please realize, not every mass in the kidney is cancer. So he was going to get his kidney removed, not even knowing if he had cancer or not. Wow. In my view, wow. So we arranged for scans of his whole body. We arranged for a little biopsy to make sure it was cancer or not. He agreed that he wants to know what it is before he gets treated. He, when he knew that there were options elsewhere, he wasn't told about all the options. He was told, oh, you have to have surgery. And he agreed. Well, he agreed until his friend, the dentist, told him, hey, you probably should meet Dr. Lederman first. And he came here immediately. I saw him. We arranged the biopsy. It was cancer. And, well, we'll talk about spread in a minute. So as soon as he heard there was cancer and he could be treated with high success, our success rate is over 90% for treating kidney cancers. In fact, Dr. Ariel Lederman presented a paper at one of the biggest cancer meetings showing kidney cancer in the lung has a 94% success rate here. So we can even treat kidney cancer in the lung or elsewhere with radial surgery. And it's a very frequent question I get. Hey, can you treat my kidney cancer in my lung or my lymph nodes or my bone or wherever? And the answer is yes, it can be done. And this is the work that we do every day. So we were staged up, and we found not only was there kidney cancer in the kidney, but because we staged them up, there was kidney cancer in the sternum. in the sternum. We even arranged a biopsy of the sternum to prove that it was cancer in the sternum from the kidney. And remember, the other doctor, the surgeon, wanted to remove his kidney without even knowing that the cancer had traveled. So he came to us, he trusted us, and he was treated to the kidney in just a few pinpoint treatments. Radiosurgery means precision treatments, more intense treatments, more focused treatments, outpatient. No cutting, no bleeding, no anesthesia. He was treated to the kidney, and to this day is in remission. And he was also treated to the metastasis to the sternum, which the surgeon did not know about. The surgeon did not look for that. The surgeon obviously couldn't tell him that. So he has

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3: We are back. I want to talk about a gentleman. He's 87 years old. He's spry. He's been widowed for 3 years. He has two daughters. He came to me years ago, and he had a cancer of the right nose. He had surgery, a skin cancer of the right nose. It was a basal cell cancer. He had multiple surgeries. He was getting carved up at one of the super-duper places here in New York City. And, well, he had was called Mohs surgery there, and the cancer just came back, and he didn't like the fact that the cancer came back and was here for a second opinion. The surgeon wanted to remove more of his nose, and he didn't want more of his nose removed. This was years ago, and he was treated, and we treated him when the cancer came back. And many people think when Mohs surgery is done, they remove the last cancer cell. But in my view, doctors can't see the last cancer cell. So they kind of say that. It's kind of like a catchphrase to get you feeling like you should do it. If you have surgery, oh, you'll be cancer-free. But so often, I've read reports, 20% or more of skin cancers after Mohs come back. This man, he had Mohs on his nose, and it came right back in the same spot. He came to me years ago, and we treated him. He's so happy. He is so happy. And now he's 90 years old. He looks like he's, I don't know, 65 or 67 years old. And I see him once or twice a year. We check on him, and he was seen by the same surgeon. And he was diagnosed with a cancer, skin cancer, on the innermost part of his ear. If you put your finger in your ear and you feel that little crevice, that's where the skin cancer was. And they wanted to cut off his ear. So they cut off part of his nose before it didn't work. Now they want to cut off part of his ear, the innermost part of his ear, which is a risky business. And he got in a hurry and came down to 1384 Broadway and saw Dr. Lederman, and we treated him. We talked about all the options, obviously, and if you want surgery, he's welcome to have it. We believe that the patient is the president of the United States, of her or his body. And this man just did not want to have any surgery or removing the innermost part of his ear for a skin cancer. He'd tried the nose. It didn't work. And we see so many people who come here wanting their skin cancer treated with no cutting and no bleeding, with high success. Our success is about 95% with a unique program here pioneered over decades. We've treated thousands of patients over decades with high success, no cutting, no bleeding, in general, no deformity.

0: deformity and his cancer went away during the course of just a few treatments. So he is very, very happy. And while I'm talking about him, I'll talk about a woman we treated at the same time. She had a big cancer on her lip. She was seen by a dermatologist. The dermatologist was going to send him for surgery to remove this woman's lip. Her lower lip was filled with a basal cell cancer. And, well, she came here, and when she came here, she just did not want to have her lower lip removed by a surgeon for a skin cancer. And we treated her, and she, too, is in remission, doing great. So you have a huge experience. If you have a skin cancer, questionable lesion, you're always welcome here. We have a booklet about skin cancers. We actually have booklets and DVDs about most of the diseases and tumors and situations, radiation medicines that we talk about. So this man had his skin cancer on the nose. It came back after Mohs surgery, where they promised him they got the last cancer cell. Came back the same kind of cancer, right in the same spot. We treated him in a few treatments. He's cancer-free years later. Now just finished up his ear, the innermost left ear. Saw him every day on treatment, and he is so happy. And now this woman who had a big cancer, basal cell on her lip, lower lip, and she too is in remission just with a few treatments. This is the work we do every day at 1384 Broadway. And I'm talking about a man that I treated for lung cancer. He's a smoker. He lives in Queens. And he came with a lung cancer years ago, about 10 years ago. He had a lung cancer. He saw a lung surgeon, a thoracic surgeon, and a pulmonologist. And they sent him immediately for surgery. And he heard about Dr. Lederman. He heard about non-invasive treatment for lung cancer. And this is the work we do, and we do, and we were the first in New York to do body radiosurgery. In fact, as I talked about before, first in New York, first in America, first in the Western Hemisphere, non-invasive treatment. I know radiosurgery sounds like cutting and bleeding, but it's really a misnomer. It's misnamed. Radiosurgery means it acts like surgery without surgery. So it's beams of radiation, and we treated it as lung cancer, biopsy-proven lung cancer, about 10 years ago, even more than 10 years ago, and he's been cancer-free. Remember, he's a smoker now. So smokers, sad to say, often get more than one smoking disease, especially if they're cured of the first one. Like this man is cancer-free more than 10 years after the lung cancer was treated, and now he comes in with blood in the urine. He saw a urologist. They diagnosed a small cell cancer of the bladder. He saw a urologist in the neighboring borough. The doctor told me he's got to have his bladder removed and chemotherapy. And this man is very adamant that he did not want his bladder removed. He did not want any chemotherapy. And he said, I'm going to Dr. Lederman. And this doctor said, blah, blah, blah, blah, blah. And none of those blahs were good words. And the patient said, I know Dr. Lederman. He treated me more than 10 years ago. No matter what you say about him, I'm going. And the more you say, blah, blah, blah, blah, blah, the faster I'm going. And he got in whatever train, the subway from Queens, and came here, and we treated his bladder. He's adamant against any systemic therapies, adamant against any surgery. And just about 10 days ago, this urologist, the same one who said all these bad things about me, repeated the cystoscopy. Cystoscopy is to look inside the bladder. Before I had a massive cancer, small cell cancer, he looked inside the bladder. He said, wow, I didn't know Dr. Lederman could do that. And all the cancer had gone away. It had all gone away. And remember, he had had, when he came to me for the bladder, before he came, we staged him up. It was something we like to do. And he had cancer in the bladder, and he had a mass in the lung. And he said, Dr. Lederman, I'm impressed with your work for the lung 10 years ago and for the bladder now. And now I want you to treat my lung, which is the small cell cancer that traveled to the lung. And now we're treating him for that non-invasively, with no cutting and no bleeding. He's still declining all systemic therapy, all surgery. And now the urologist who said all those bad blah, blah, blah words about me is regretting what he said. I offered to call the urologist when the patient was here in my room, and he said, no, please don't call him. And, of course, I honor the patient's desire. So the patient is always the king or queen of their body. This man said, I'm very happy with your work. I trust you, and I want you now to treat my lung like you treated my bladder. And this is actually the opposite lung. This is the left lung. He was treated more than 10 years ago to the right lung for lung cancer. This is a bladder cancer that has traveled to the lung. So it's stage 4. And the bladder is totally gone in remission. He had a cysto. There was no cancer left. The lung cancer we treated 10 years ago is in remission. And now we're treating the last site of disease. So it tells you the benefits of a second opinion, whether you're this man who had lung cancer, he declined surgery a decade ago, he declined radical removal of his bladder, recently declined chemotherapy, or let's talk about the man who worked in that hospital, the famous hospital for 40 years, knew every doctor. They never found his kidney cancer. They never found his acoustic neuroma. And now he's been treated for the prostate in remission, the kidney in remission, the acoustic neuroma in remission, and he's now being treated for arthritis of the right knee in remission. The pain has gone away, and he's wishing to have the left knee treated, which we've already started now. This is the work we do. We have lots of information to send you if you want. There's 500,000 people a day in the Times Square area. You can walk to 38th and Broadway, just a minute away, and pick up information. 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We have information for you. 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
2: 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After battling pancreatic cancer, linked to his time at Ground Zero, Daniel Foley passed away at 46 years old. He is remembered as a great firefighter, a loving husband to his wife Carrie, and a father to their five children. 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
3: News this hour from Town Hall. I'm John Scott. Some relief at the pump could be on the way. The Trump administration taking emergency action, it says, will expand gasoline supplies and lower prices. Beginning September 1st, the EPA will temporarily allow E10 gasoline to be sold with a higher vapor pressure limit. Effectively ending federal summer blend restrictions early, officials say this move could add hundreds of thousands of barrels of gasoline per day. The United States imposing 50% tariffs on $20 billion worth of Canadian products.
4: Canada says it will immediately retaliate after the U.S. imposed 50% tariffs on $20 billion worth of Canadian products. Last-ditch negotiations between the U.S. and Canada failed to resolve the latest strain in relations between the historic allies. Prime Minister Mark Carney says in a statement, Canada will match those tariffs dollar for dollar to protect our workers and businesses. Canada wanted concessions on tariffs on steel, aluminum, autos, and lumber that a senior Trump administration official said Washington was not willing to provide. Donna Warder, Washington.
3: Minneapolis facing criticism over a Citibank financing program designed to accommodate Islamic restrictions on interest. Ron Taylor reports.
5: Since 2007, Minneapolis has issued $1.4 million of interest-free loans to 48 businesses through its alternative financing program. The initiative replaces interest with a 2% rate of return and currently has 8 active loans totaling $470,000. Critics say similar programs in other cities raise questions about assimilation and equal treatment under American law. Ron Taylor reporting.
3: On Wall Street, stocks ending Friday higher. That's after trimming losses from a volatile week. Looking ahead, there will be key updates this week for consumer confidence and inflation. More on these stories from townhall.com.
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3: 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It's like when we go to medical school, we go every day, and if you're a good student, you go every day and every night and every weekend, and you are devoted, and you learn a lot. And so when a patient comes with a particular disease or even a rare disease, and you do this day after day for 45 years, like Dr. Lederman, you have a lot of experience, and we have probably amongst the most experience around. First with brain radiosurgery in New York, first with body radiosurgery in the Western Hemisphere, treated 40,000 patients and still busy today doing our work for new patients around the world. So we take our information. Every day I see patients, every day I take notes, and every day I come here. And every day I talk with you, and I try to give you an idea of what's going on in the world out there. You can see the advertisements, which are kind of the glossy way of facilities and hospitals trying to gain your attention. Or you can see the real way, which is what really happens to patients. I take notes, and we explain what really happens to patients and how patients, often with issues, deal with those issues. And this is what we do every day. I want to talk about a patient I've known for more than 8 years now. He was a 67-year-old man when he came, so that makes him about 75. He came to me with a history of hepatitis and cirrhosis, and he came with liver cancer. He was on had medicines for diabetes. He was found to have a nodule in his liver. He's treated at one of the super pooper biggest hospitals in New York. He had interferon and chemo and infusions and all kinds of things, and nothing helped. His alpha fetoprotein, which is a cancer marker, there's blood tests. Many blood tests give you an idea of what the cancer is and how active the cancer is. Well, he was going to all these big hospitals, and the infusions didn't work, the chemo didn't work, and it was growing and growing, and the alpha-fetoprotein was going higher and higher for his liver cancer. He had embolization, but nothing helped him. And they said, well, we'll put you on the transplant list. And I've seen so many people on the transplant list, and none of those people have ever got a transplant for their liver cancer. And transplant means, remember, if they get a new liver for you, then you'll be on medicines for the rest of your life that suppress your immune system, which can cause other cancers and other problems, and medicines for the rest of your life. So this man had all these treatments at all these hospitals, and nothing worked. He had chemo and infusions and immunotherapy. He was on the transplant list, but they never called him, and never called him, and so much time went by. And finally, a radio listener like you said, hey, why don't you go see Dr. Lederman? And then another person, then his minister told him, why don't you see Dr. Lederman? I've heard good things about Dr. Lederman. And he came, 8 years ago with his liver cancer with nothing helping. The cancer was growing. The transplant list never came to fruition. Months and months, even more than a year went by, nothing came to fruition. And he came here, and we talked about treatments, all the treatments that were never told to him elsewhere. And I remember a doctor, in my view, a doctor should be telling patients about all the options. And why is it so often not only at the biggest places, but so often doctors talk about what they do. They don't talk about all the options. Well, this man was going to die. He was going to die of liver cancer because the cancer was growing, nothing was working, and there were no options for him. The transplant list, they must have forgot his phone number after many, many visits. They forgot, they never called him. And he came here, we talked about the options. We talked about radio surgery amongst all options. And most of the other options he had had, they didn't work. And for liver cancers, most treatments don't work very well. But, on the other hand, radio surgery works very, very, very, very well. And we know who's the doctor who first brought you and brought New York and brought America and brought the Western Hemisphere stereotactic body radio surgery. First in America, first in the Western Hemisphere. And we know that having all that experience means that when you come here, if you choose, you'll have a doctor that's first with all this experience, with the most experience. And we talked to him, and I met with him, and I met with his wife, and he liked the idea of non-invasive treatment with no cutting, no bleeding, no transplant, no immunotherapy for the rest of his life, which would have suppressed his immune system, and treatment that just sends in invisible beams, thousands of beams in minutes. And that's what he chose 8 years ago. And 8 years ago, he was treated. No cutting, no bleeding, no side effects. He came in, had a treatment. He lives in a neighboring state, had a treatment, came with his wife, very supportive wife, and was treated. And now 8 years later, is cancer-free. The alpha fetoprotein is zero. It was 300 when he was diagnosed. It's now zero. We get scans on him on a regular basis. There's no cancer anywhere in the body. 8 years later for liver cancer with all the other treatments at the super-duper biggest hospitals. So many people say, oh, I'm going to go to super-duper central because they're so super-duper. Well, he went to super-duper number one and super-duper number two, and he was sent home to die. And thank God he came here, 1384 Broadway, where we accept most insurances, Medicare, Medicaid. We talked about the options. He wanted to proceed with treatment. His wife agreed. He was treated here with no side effects, no cutting, no bleeding, no immunotherapy, no injections, nothing even touched the body, really. And now, 8 years later, cancer-free, alpha-fetoprotein is zero. He's doing great, and that's what happened to his liver cancer. Now, you might think that's the end of the story, and that's a very happy ending of the story, right? Well, over the years, about 3 years ago, when we did the scans of his body, many people say, Dr. Lederman, how do you know the cancer's gone? Well, I tell them we get blood tests, and we do physical exams, and we do scans of the whole body. And 1 year we did a scan, and we found a new cancer. He was a smoker, and he developed a cancer of the throat, a cancer of the oropharynx, throat cancer, and well, we talked about all the options. He went to see a throat surgeon, and he just didn't want his throat, part of his throat, removed. And he came here, and he said, Dr. Lederman, I want you to do radio surgery again on me. The radio surgery was so successful for the liver. So I had an invasive cancer of the throat, and started in the tonsil. It went to the lymph nodes. It already had spread by the time it was diagnosed. And we offered the treatment. Again, radio surgery. This is a man who's had radio surgery twice. Once for the liver, once for the throat. And the throat was years ago also. And now he's in remission. There's no evidence of cancer from the liver. There's no evidence of cancer from the throat cancer, even though it had traveled metastatic to the lymph nodes. He is double cancer free. Cancer free from the liver, cancer free from the throat. He's fully active. He has no limitations. And this is the work that we do every day. And one more thing. If you come into our office or call us, we'll send you a DVD about our patients. And one of the patients who volunteered to be on the DVD is this man. So you'll see this man and his wife explaining his liver cancer, explaining his throat cancer, and explaining for years how he's cancer-free thanks to Dr. Lederman and radio surgery at 1384 Broadway. My name is Dr. Lederman. This is the work we do every day. You can call for information. If you want information or an appointment, you can call us at 212-CHOICES, 212-CHOICES. The number is 212-CHOICES because 212 means New York City, and choices like this man. 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This is Dr. Lederman. 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
3: We are back. I want to talk about a woman, a wonderful woman. She is 78 years old. She looks like she's 58. She's widowed. She has three children. She had a history of breast cancer in the past. And sad to say, elsewhere, St. General Hospital, she had mastectomy. She had mastectomy before she learned about Dr. Lederman. And, well, she has a history of high blood pressure and multiple skin cancers. She's had Mohs, M-O-H-S, Mohs surgery 5 times on her nose and her legs. And, well, she came to me years ago with a skin cancer right on the top of the upper lip, right in the center, which is called the philtrum. It was cancer of the skin on the philtrum, the upper lip, and her surgeon wanted to cut off her upper lip and patch it up. And what it would do to her, what it would do to her looks to have a patched up upper lip, to have a patch physically and functionally. How do you speak normally when your lip has been damaged? How do you drink and eat when your lip has been damaged? And she just was fed up. She was fed up with the surgeon. She was fed up with Mo. She was fed up with the dermatologist. And she wanted to learn about other options. And a friend told her, hey, a friend who listens to this show, said, hey, why don't you go see Dr. Lederman? I hear he treats thousands of skin cancers non-invasively with no cutting and no bleeding, no deformity. And this is the work that we do every day. And she came to me years ago with this cancerous mass right on the upper lip, right in the philtrum, which is right below the nose on the lip. So it's a very visible, very sensitive area. And she just didn't want deforming surgery. She came to me for treatment years ago, and the cancer went away. And that's what happens. Our success rate is about 95%. Very high success. It's a unique dose, a unique experience with a unique team here at Radio Surgery New York, treating skin cancers every day, probably more than anyone else. Why? Because we've had an interest for decades and decades and decades. And we have a team, and we have knowledge. We have experience in dermatology and radiation and cancer care. And this is the work that we do every day here at 1384 Broadway for skin cancer. And she is so happy. She's cancer-free on the philtrum years after treatment. And I should tell you one more thing. Like the last one I told you about who had a liver cancer, and then he developed a throat cancer, and he's cancer-free from both. So she then had a cancer on this arm, and she just didn't want to have Mohs surgery on her arm, and she came to me, and she's cancer-free from that also, number two. And now, recently, she had a cancer just between the eye and the nose, right by the tear duct, and her dermatologists and eye doctors wanted to do radical surgery to remove part of her eyelid and tear duct and nose. And what did she do? What would you do? What did she do? She called 212 Choices and asked for Dr. Lederman, and she came in to see me. And yes, we've treated that also. And that also's in remission, doing great. She's 3 successful skin cancers treated here with no Mohs, no cutting, no deformity, no bleeding. And this is the work we do. We have booklets and DVDs to send to you if you want. You can call us now or whenever. You can come by. Our office is in the middle of Manhattan, right by Times Square and Herald Square and Macy's and Port Authority and Penn Station and Grand Central and Bryant Park. And there's about 500,000 people in our neighborhood every day. And you can come over yourself if you're in the neighborhood or send one of your friends to pick up a booklet. But it's always best to meet in person. That's really the only way we can offer good advice is to meet in person. We have a huge experience. I know so many doctors say, oh, you can't do that. You can't do that. They don't even know what we can do. They don't even know. And sad to say, some people listen and have radical and deforming surgery rather than giving themselves a fresh second chance. One woman just comes to mind, and I talk about her frequently. She had a sarcoma of her right arm. She came to me. She didn't want to wait 5 minutes. She walked out. She went to a surgeon and says, oh, you got to cut that arm off. And I remember she said to me, cut the arm off right before she went into surgery. Cut off the whole arm from the shoulder all the way down. He cut off the arm. And she said right before surgery, she said to that doctor, what happens if the cancer comes back? And he told her, oh, then you're dead. He told her, you're dead. Well, she remembers that vividly. And then guess what happens? She had her whole arm removed. The cancer came back right at the shoulder. She came to me with a mass about the size of a basketball. I hear from so many doctors, oh, it's too small for Dr. Lederman. It's too big for Dr. Lederman. Dr. Lederman can't do it. They all say things. They have no idea what they're talking about, in my view. So she came with this huge mass on the shoulder. It was all sarcoma. We got a biopsy, confirmed it was the same cancer that they cut off her arm. It just shows you, they cut off her arm for sarcoma, and the cancer came right back where the surgeon touched. She came with this big basketball-sized mass on her shoulder. And, well, after just one treatment, the cancer's already shrunken by 40%. And this is the work we do. Our success for sarcomas is 90%, very high, with no cutting and no bleeding and no chemo. And that's exactly what she wanted the second time around. And I only wish she had come for the first time and saved her arm, or tried to save her arm, sad to say. So this is the work that we do, whether it's an arm or a breast or a nose or an eye or a lip. This is the work we do every day, and you can get an idea of why so many other doctors are so jealous. You want to make a doctor angry, say, oh, I'm going to go see Dr. Lederman, and they start fuming. They start fuming. This woman, three skin cancers, the philtrum, the upper lip, the arm, and the eye, all in remission, doing great. This is the work that we do every day. We have lots of information to send you. You can also check our website, which is rsny.org. Our website is rsny.org. So I want to talk about another woman. This is a woman from Latvia. If you remember, Latvia is one of the Baltic countries from the former Soviet Union. And a wonderful woman. She's 81. Again, she looks like she's 61 or 51. She's 81 years old. She had a cancer of the parotid. The parotid gland is a gland that makes saliva. It gives you some moisture in your mouth when you eat and speak and move your tongue. And surgeons elsewhere want to do radical surgery on her neck and remove this 2.6 by 2.2 by 2 centimeter mass. It was right next to the mandible, and surgery would have been deep, and it could have been devastating. We had a biopsy. There was cancer, and she just didn't want deforming surgery. She didn't want to go through surgery at all, and she was treated here, and she also is in remission with no side effects. She's doing great. The mass is going away. The cancer is going away, and this is the work that we do every day for parotid cancers, nose cancers, throat cancers, liver cancers. You get the idea? And I want to talk about a woman also, unbelievable story, 54-year-old black woman, and I say that. She had a terrible cancer, a sarcoma of the thigh. She had a cancer of the thigh. Sarcomas are cancers that start in connective tissue. So usually we talk about cancer, but there's another kind of cancer called sarcoma that occurs in connective tissue like muscle or fat or bone or ligaments. Sarcoma, and she had a sarcoma of the bone, and it started in her right thigh. She had surgery. She had standard radiation, a super duper general, and it just didn't work. The cancer traveled. It came back in the same area. It came back in the lymph nodes. It came back in the lung. Came back stage four, and she was sent home to die. And when I saw her, wow, she looked pretty good for someone who's supposed to go home and die, and she didn't want to die. She came with her family. She had a loving family, and she had cancer in a variety of spots in the leg. She had cancer in the kidney area, traveled to the kidney area, and the lungs, as well as the lymph nodes. And she wanted to be treated, and, well, we offered treatment to her 2 years ago. And she also is in remission. Our treatment is not chemo, and for this woman, she had chemo at Super Duper General. Chemo doesn't work. You can say, why do the hospitals give chemo to a cancer when they know it doesn't work? Why do they do that? And there's really, with metastatic cancers, so few cancers where chemo really works. And this is the work that we do every day at 1384 Broadway. She's now in remission. She walks and talks and works and has a beautiful family and a young child. And thanks to radio surgery at 1384 Broadway, she's carrying on her normal life with no chemo, no injections, no cutting, no bleeding. And it's incredible. We do follow-up scans. Of course, people ask, how do you know? Well, we examine the patient. We get scans. We get blood tests to make sure everything is A-OK on a regular basis, of course. Sometimes people think, oh, Dr. Lederman just treats the patient and sends them on the way. No, I have patients I've been seeing 20, 30 years and more. This is the work that we do every day at 1384 Broadway. This woman is doing great. This is the work that we do. We accept most insurances, Medicare, Medicaid. We'll be right back.
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1: 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We're just a few steps from the Radio Surgery New York Cancer Treatment Center on Broadway and 38th Street. 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He was the first in New York with fractionated brain radiosurgery, and he's the first in America and in the Western Hemisphere with body radiosurgery. You can also call Dr. Lederman at 2 and 2 Choices for a free informative booklet and DVD. Hey, Dr. Lederman, we're back.
2: We're back. I want to talk about a man who came from Jamaica. Jamaica in the Caribbean has lots of cancer. There's lots of prostate and breast cancer. This man came from Jamaica with a very advanced cancer. He's a black man also, and we know in the black community, 1 in 6 black men get prostate cancer, which is a very high number, and 1 in 23 die of prostate cancer. And he had a very, very, very aggressive cancer. He had a Gleason 9. Gleason 9 is how the cancer looks under the microscope. The range is from 2, which is the best, to 10, where the worst. His was very aggressive Gleason 9 cancer, and he had a PSA also elevated, normal PSA. PSA is a blood test, prostate-specific antigen. Normal is 4, his was 11. And he had scans, he had bone scans and imaging, all negative, so it seemed to be confined to the prostate. And he knows it was surgery, radical surgery, that most likely, about 80% chance the cancer comes back. With surgery, most likely he'd be leaking urine. With surgery, most likely he'd be impotent. And with surgery, because it removes the prostate and the urethra, he'd have a shortening of the penis. So it was very clear he didn't want surgery, radical robotic surgery, because poor results, lousy quality of life. He wanted to keep his sexual life as best as he could, urinary life, and to keep his body not shortened. And he was treated here more than 6 years ago for this cancer. He was born in Jamaica. He has 4 children. He worked in a big hospital in New York City. And where did he come for his treatment? Dr. Lederman, at the big hospital, they want to do radical surgery, even though success is only 20% and all the side effects are so miserable. And he came here, and he's now cancer-free, PSA zero. And his body and his quality of life is great. And this is the work we do. Some people think, oh, all the treatment is the same. All the treatment is not the same. Not every restaurant is the same. Not every car is the same. Not every shirt is the same. Not every stapler is the same. And when it comes to health care, not every treatment is the same. So this is the work we do, and I can tell you why, yeah, lots of places are so jealous of Dr. Lederman and our innovative work, but who cares? We speak to the patient, we meet one-on-one, this is the work we do, and you get to decide, you get to decide. We don't tell you what to do. We're so different than so many other places that try to act like they're in charge of your body. No, we believe that you are in charge of your body, and this is the work that we do for you and to inform you about all the options here every day at Radio Surgery New York. I'm talking about another man. He's from Haiti with a PSA 10.5, Gleason 6, T1C, prostate cancer. And he was referred by a doctor who I treated. I treated this doctor for gastric cancer and for prostate cancer. His doctor sent him here. And, well, we treated him years ago. He was treated 5 years ago for prostate cancer, PSA 10.4, Gleason 6, T1C. This man had knee replacements. He was taking vitamins, which we know don't help. He wears glasses. He never smoked. He never did anything to cause his cancer. But in the Caribbean and the black community especially, there's lots of cancer. And we communicate that and we fight that. And this man now, even though he had a higher PSA and biopsy-proven cancer, is now cancer-free, PSA zero. And that's where I think every person wants to be after treatment, cancer-free, with a good quality of life, and not to have the body deformed. This is the work that we do every day at 1384 Broadway. My name is Dr. Lederman. And here's an amazing story. I want to talk about another doctor. This is an 80-year-old doctor. He's married with two children. He has high blood pressure. He had a colon cancer. He was found years ago on colonoscopy. He never had a prior colonoscopy. And it's a big reminder, which we talk about every program. Why do we talk about every program? Well, we're trying to save your life. And if you haven't had colonoscopy, colonoscopy is putting a camera up your bottom and checking your colon, because you wouldn't otherwise know about a colon cancer without a colonoscopy. And he had surgery at one of the big hospitals in a neighboring state. And, well, he didn't want any other treatment. And so then within a short period of time, the cancer came back. It came back in the abdominal nodes and in the omentum. He had a blockage of the ureters. The ureters are the tubes that carry the urine from the kidneys to the bladder. His doctor, he said, never told him about the ureters being blocked. And he had nodules. He's been on chemotherapy for 2 years. And we know that chemotherapy is $100,000 or $200,000 a year. You want to know why healthcare is so expensive. And he's had side effects. And he's a doctor. And now his hands and feet are numb. He says his feet are like wearing two pair of thick wool socks, because the chemotherapy has deadened the nerves to his feet and his hands. And he's trying to work, and yet the chemotherapy has harmed him so greatly, number one. And number two, it hasn't stopped the cancer. The cancer keeps on growing. And, well, months ago, he had a scan which showed the cancer was growing. The doctor knew about it. And, well, the doctor never told him about the cancer growing, he said. And he continued the same chemotherapy. And I believe that because the scans showed cancer growing in the abdomen, omentum. It was growing, growing, growing. And yet he continued the same chemotherapy that failed. Why would you continue the same chemotherapy that failed? The cancer is growing. It's toxic. It's destroying his hands and feet. And it doesn't work. Why would you do that? And it's costing $100,000 or $200,000 a year. Can you think of one reason why you would do it? Chemo's not working. Cancer's growing. Side effects are terrible. And the costs are immense. And this doctor came to me a few days ago, and he wanted a fresh second opinion. He wanted a fresh second opinion. He actually got a phone call when he was walking by our building at 1384 Broadway. And he said, "Wow, that's Dr. Lederman's office. I'm going to go in and see if he'll see me." And he came in. He had no appointment, but he remembered 1384 Broadway. He got a phone call. He was stopped in front of our building. He walked in, and I saw him. And we arranged for a new scan of his body, which confirmed all the cancer, even within the last 6 weeks, is growing while he's getting the chemotherapy. It's been growing for months. Been growing for about 6 months, getting the same treatment. And he said, "Oh, should I continue the chemo?" I said, "Are you crazy? If you go to a restaurant and you have a bad meal every night, would you go tomorrow night to that same restaurant? Why would you continue a chemo if it's not working?" And that's what another reason why so many people come here for a fresh second opinion, to try to understand, what are the options? What can I do to stop my cancer, or cure my cancer, or get my cancer in remission, or try to stop pain and suffering? I examined this man, and I examined him. When I examined his abdomen, there was a lump, like a rock-hard big marble, right at his belly button. And I said, "Wow, that's a Sister Mary Joseph lymph node." And he said, "Well, what is that?" And I said, "Well, hundreds of years ago, a doctor was examining a patient like you, and he felt this big mass by the belly button, the umbilicus. And he said, 'Sister Mary Joseph,' which is an expression, an exclamation. And so ever since then, that lymph node's been called Sister Mary Joseph." And he's been going to the same doctor. He's been going to doctors over there for 8 years now, and no one ever told him what the mass was. He said, "I don't know what that is." He told me, "I don't know what that is." I said, "Well, that's a mass of cancers. Doctors, let's say some doctors, have known about this for hundreds of years. Others apparently haven't learned that either." So his doctor apparently didn't know what a Sister Mary Joseph node was. His other doctor didn't tell him that the cancer was growing. The other doctor kept on giving him chemotherapy, the same chemotherapy that wasn't working. and not communicating and causing toxicity and interfering with his medical practice. And this man just had enough of it. And then he saw me, and he went over and he saw that same doctor who was giving the chemo that wasn't working. And then he called back the doctor, and the doctor won't even pick up his phone call. And I said, well, he's just jealous. He understands now that your cancer was growing and you know about it, and that there are options and you know about it, and that he's embarrassed that he was giving you a treatment that wasn't working, that was costly, that was toxic. Why would he do it? Guess why the doctor would give a treatment that cost $100,000 or $200,000 a year? Guess why? And now he started our treatment, and this is the work, and this is what he wants to do with our work. There's no cutting, there's no bleeding, there's no chemo to cause his hands and feet to go numb, to lose weight, to have his bone marrow sick. His bone marrow has been destroyed by the chemo. His bone marrow has been destroyed. And with us, there's no damage to the bone marrow when we focus on the cancer. This is the work that we do every day at 1384 Broadway, Broadway and 38th Street, in the heart of New York City. This is what we do every day. And I want to talk about another patient. I want to talk about a man with prostate cancer. He came from Dominican Republic in the Caribbean. He's referred by one of the biggest urologists in New York City. And can you believe it? Urologists are surgeons. This is a urologist who's top-notch, who just does not like to do radical surgery for prostate cancer. Why? Because he knows success is less good than with Dr. Lederman. He knows that with radical surgery, most men end up losing their erections, losing their intimacy. Most men end up leaking urine and end up with a shortened penis. This man came to me, wow, years ago. He came 10 years ago with a Gleason 6, PSA 4.93, T1C prostate cancer, referred by this urologist who hates to do surgery. The man has a history of diabetes and high blood pressure, and his PSA was high at a biopsy. And, well, this is the work that we do every day. And 10 years ago, we treated him, and now his PSA is zero. His quality of life is good. He's happy. He's happy his surgeon didn't want to cut on him. He's happy his surgeon sent him here. We gave him lots of information. We give you lots of information about prostate cancer, too. We have booklets and DVDs. You can walk in and get booklets for yourself and your loved ones. You can come in for consultation. That's the only way to know what's going on. Phone calls and Zoom lead to gloom. If you want to know what's going on, you meet the doctor, talk to the doctor. It's a back and forth. We examine you and go through your records and talk to you about all the options. Get other tests if other tests are necessary. This is the work we do every day at 1384 Broadway, an independent cancer treatment center. And we know from AARP, the most financially, economically sound way to get cancer treatment is in an independent radiology center like Radio Surgery New York. This is what we do. I want to talk about another patient. This is a patient who had a breast mass. She's also from Jamaica. Earlier I said in Jamaica there's lots of breast cancer. There's lots of prostate cancer. In fact, the ambassador from Jamaica even came to visit to ask us to help with the patients who have so much cancer. The ambassador said that Jamaicans have more cancer than anywhere else, and there seems like a lot in the Caribbean and a lot in the black community. This is a 76-year-old black woman from Jamaica. She's single. She came with a friend. She has high blood pressure, cholesterol, and she had a left breast mass. She went to one of the big hospitals. At one of the big hospitals, they wanted to do a biopsy or surgery on her. She declined. She had a new mass in that breast. I examined her. She had a 4-centimeter mass in the left breast, upper outer quadrant, so the part of the breast going to the armpit, 4 centimeters, big mass. So we saw her. We got imaging. We got a tiny little biopsy, a painless biopsy with a tiny little needle. We staged her up. That was the only cancer in her body, and now that is gone too. So she's treated here with no cutting, no bleeding, no chemo, like lots of women who have breast cancer who like to come here. We have special information about breast cancer. It's always best to call and come in if you want and learn about all the options which are probably being hidden from you elsewhere. My name is Dr. Lederman, 1384 Broadway, Broadway and 38th Street in the heart of New York City, where we see people with new cancers and recurrent cancers, even if other chemo or radiation or surgery isn't working or isn't tolerated. If a cancer treatment isn't working or isn't tolerated, it's time to see Dr. Lederman. We also see people who have a suspicion of cancer, let's say weight loss or bleeding or lumps or pain. We see people to evaluate them. We also see people who are newly diagnosed who want to learn about all the options first before the breast is lost or the kidney is lost or the prostate is lost or the bladder is lost. This is the work we do every day at 1384 Broadway, Broadway and 38th Street, where we accept most insurances, Medicare, Medicaid. 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
3: We are back. I want to talk about a man who's most amazing. You might think all our patients are amazing, and in fact, that's true. This is a 69-year-old man who's born in New York State. He's married. He has a real estate broker. He was working. His wife was with him. He came in. He had a base of tongue cancer. So the base of tongue is the back part of the tongue that's connected to the jawbone, and it's kind of the foundation so your tongue can move and we can speak like I'm doing right now. He had the cancer of the base of tongue. It was squamous cell. He had standard chemo and standard radiation at one of the super pooper big hospitals. He finished the treatment. He had complications with pneumonia and empyema. His weight went from 195 to 140. And within a short period of time, actually within months, the cancer traveled to the lungs. We had stage 4 cancer. It was traveling and traveling. The nodules were growing. Doctors wanted to give him chemo and immunotherapy for the rest of his life for stage 4 cancer. Because once the cancer's in the bloodstream, then it can travel. And his doctors at the super-duper general wanted to give him chemo for the rest of his life, the rest of his short life with stage 4 cancer. And he tried it. He tried it, and it didn't work. In fact, he had all the standard radiation over there, and he had chemo over there, and then that was to the base of tongue. And then the cancer traveled to lung, and he had more and more chemo and more immunotherapy. That didn't work either. And, well, he got ready to die. This was 7 years ago. And he heard about Radio Surgery New York and Dr. Lederman. This is a man, I met him the first time 7 years ago. So 7 years ago, I was sitting at the table, and I remember it vividly. He said his doctors couldn't tell what was going on in the lungs. It was fuzzy, he said. Well, that's not really how it was. And I recited a poem that I remembered as a young child. Fuzzy Wuzzy was a bear. Fuzzy Wuzzy cut his hair. Fuzzy wasn't fuzzy, was he? And this man remembered the same poem when he was a kid, and we laughed. And still to this day, 7 years later, we talk about Fuzzy Wuzzy because of that doctor who told him he couldn't read the scan, which was clear as heck. It was clear as a bell. I read the report to the patient. I showed him the report. He had a copy of the report. It was clear as heck. The cancer had traveled. The chemo wasn't working. The cancer was growing and growing and growing and growing. And the patient was just fed up with the chemo and fed up with the surgery at the super duper hospital, and he started coming here. He's been here for 7 years, and he liked the idea of radio surgery, where if you have a mass in the lung or the brain or the body or the pancreas or the liver or wherever, we can hit it. And unlike chemo, which has a failure rate for this disease, has a failure rate of 100%, in lots of diseases, the chemo failure rate is 100%. Versus with radio surgery, our success rate, meaning to where we aim the beam, hitting the cancer, is about 90% for the rest of the life of the patient. So it's such a huge difference. Chemo, success rate is zero.

0: 0% always comes back for a cancer like this. With us, 90% success for the rest of his life. And with us, well, he had a spot in the lung, so we treated that spot 7 years ago. And then a couple of years went by, nothing. And then he had a new spot, and we treated that. A few treatments, non-invasive, no cutting, no bleeding. And a couple of years went by, and now this is 7 years later, he has another spot, and we treated him. We just finished treating him with no side effects. He now drives children around. He has two jobs. He has a beautiful family. He's a beautiful person. He is not fuzzy, unlike his doctor, who was fuzzy-wuzzy, was trying to mess things up for him and give him chemo for the rest of his short life, which wasn't working. Well, now with Dr. Lederman, he's alive, in remission, 7 years after having stage four cancer that traveled to his lungs. He had throat cancer. Elsewhere, he had standard radiation and standard chemo, and then the cancer traveled, and he had more chemo or more immunotherapy. We know the failure rate is 100%. With us, 90% success, and he is so happy. He is so happy. And we meet several times a year. We get scans. We look what's going on, and this is the work that we do every day at 1384 Broadway, Broadway and 38th Street in the heart of New York City. I can tell you this man is so happy, and most patients are too. I want to talk about a man who is 72 years old from Dominican Republic. He has mesothelioma, and he had 3 years of chemo, which didn't work. And most doctors know that chemo doesn't work very well. Why would they give mesothelioma 3 years of chemo? It cost him $100,000 or $200,000 a year, and it didn't work. And he came with terrible pain. His whole right chest wall area was encased in cancer. Terrible pain, cancer growing, pain through the nose, side effects from the chemo, wasn't working. Why would the doctors keep on giving him 3 years of chemo when they knew it wasn't working? Why didn't they say, hey, I can give you chemo that's $100,000 or $200,000 a year that doesn't work, or you can go see Dr. Lederman and have a chance at high success where he attacks the cancer? Why didn't his doctors tell him an option? Well, I can tell you it almost never happens. And that's why we're on the radio. So you learn about options, and you can learn about different treatments. Here, you'll see on the wall, you'll see the art. Even if we send you a package, you'll learn about all the options. We don't hide anything. We explain everything, and we'll talk about systemic therapy and chemo and immunotherapy and surgery and hospice and standard radiation. We talk about all the options to each person and their family. And that's what we do. And this man came to us with his mesothelioma growing, 3 years of chemo. He probably spent $500,000 on chemo, or you did, or I did, or society did, and it didn't work. Why do they do that? Why do the chemo doctors do that? He came here, just a few treatments, focused on the cancer in the right chest. He's now in remission. The pain is gone. And this is the work we do. What a huge difference between endless chemo, 3 years, $500,000 of chemo with all the side effects, versus a few pinpoint treatments here. Wow, what a difference it makes if you decide to come to radio surgery or not, if you decide to get a fresh second opinion. Why are we on the radio? Well, you've heard about many people this hour, many people whose lives have been changed, whether it's about a liver cancer, waiting to get never to get a call about a transplant. Chemo didn't work. 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How about the man with prostate cancer? 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
2: News this hour from Town Hall. I'm John Scott. In Nevada, officials say the Hawk Fire was human-caused but did not provide details on how they reached that conclusion or whether it was intentionally set or accidental. The blaze has grown to 15,000 acres and is uncontained. Some 42,000 residents have been ordered evacuated. Another 45,000 encouraged to leave so the firefighters can reach the hot spots more easily. Authorities confirming several structures have been destroyed, at least six people injured. Republicans could receive a major boost from Elon Musk as the next midterm elections approach. Andrew Stewart reports.
3: Musk may reportedly spend as much as $200 million supporting Republican candidates and voter turnout efforts nationwide. This potentially dwarfs the $70 million Musk spent during the 2024 campaign. The spending could come as the GOP holds a major cash advantage over Democrats. The RNC reportedly has a $115 million lead in cash on hand, while the DNC faces significant debt. Andrew Stewart reporting.
2: The Trump administration tightening rules on who can receive taxpayer-funded tax credits.
4: The Treasury Department and IRS have issued proposed regulations to block illegal immigrants from collecting refundable tax credits. The rules clarify that credits such as the Earned Income Tax Credit and Child Tax Credit are federal public benefits reserved for U.S. citizens, nationals, and qualified aliens. Treasury Secretary Scott Bessent said the days of illegal aliens collecting taxpayer-funded benefits are over. Willie Nelson, Washington.
2: A moderate earthquake with a preliminary magnitude of 5.9 has rattled eastern Japan, including the Tokyo area, but no tsunami warning was issued. More than 30 people injured. Japan, one of the world's most earthquake-prone areas. More on these stories from townhall.com.
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2: In consumer news, the CDC is warning about alfalfa sprouts.
7: A food poisoning outbreak linked to alfalfa sprouts has sickened people in 15 states. The Centers for Disease Control and Prevention says 55 cases have been documented, including 4 hospitalizations. The outbreak involves salmonella and different strains of E. coli. Officials say the cases are linked to alfalfa sprouts from Everything Sprouts, a Minnesota grower. The sprouts were sold under the Calco and Everything Sprouts brands. Keith Peters reporting.
2: Texas-based Bucky's Limited says in a lawsuit filed that the logo for Beaver's Mini Mart in the city of Beaver Creek, Ohio, too closely resembles the gas station giant's Bucky brand Beaver. Bucky's has asked for a jury trial in federal court in Ohio. News and analysis at townhall.com. Musicians with the Boston Symphony Orchestra may go on strike for the first time ever. Correspondent Donna Warder with the update.
8: The music may fall silent at the Boston Symphony Orchestra. The union representing musicians has authorized the first strike in the orchestra's 145-year history. The three-year contract between the Boston Musicians Association and the BSO management expires right before midnight Sunday. The orchestra and management have had strained relations since the BSO decided in March to force out music director Andres Nelson's next summer after 13 seasons. The union says management has not agreed to a proposal by musicians for a mediator. BSO CEO Chad Smith says management is committed to reaching an agreement with competitive pay and benefits. The orchestra season is scheduled to open September 17th. I'm Donna Warder.
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11: And it is 6 minutes after the hour here on the East Coast of the United States of America in the nation's capital, Washington, D.C., on our flagship station, WMAL, in the Relief Factor Studios. Woo! I'm Larry O'Connor. Good morning. It's a Friday. It's August 21st. They call this the dog days of summer. Senate is out on recess. Congress is out on recess. The president might have a couple of meetings, but he's heading up to Bedminster. It's hot. It's muggy. It's DC. I'll be honest with you. I'm going to tell you a little secret. Radio talk show hosts all across the country, you know what they call Fridays like this? Phone it in Fridays. They are lazy. That, not all of them. Not all of them. The radio hosts you hear on this station that you're listening to, whatever it is, they're not lazy, but there's a lot of, they don't even try on a Friday like this. Not here. Not here. In fact, we're working extra hard on this Friday for you. Listen to this. Coming up in 30 minutes, Adam Gillette of Accuracy in Media. In hour number two, Dr. Mehmet Oz from your Department of Health and Human Services talk about Trump RX and the, well, a generational drop in prescription drug prices. Bethany Mandel is going to also join us in hour number two. She's got some insight into this story. We haven't really talked about it, Lindsay Clancy, because, I mean, honestly, do we really want to talk about a woman who murdered her three little children? It's just, it's grisly. It's awful. But there is a social phenomenon that's happening right now where women are rallying around her, supporting. There's a social media trend right now of women posting videos of them suffering through their own infants' grief and crying. They turn on their phones and they record it for social media, for social cred and clicks. It's disturbing. Bethany Mandel hosts the Mom Wars podcast. She'll give us some insight on that. Then in our third hour, David Strom from Hot Air is going to join us, talk about Sean Duffy, a great video that we're going to discuss a little later in this program, where Sean Duffy, our transportation secretary, has forbidden his daughter from going to Harvard, whether she gets in or not. It's like, no, you're not going to that pile of garbage up there in Cambridge. That's a great story. And then Mike Gonzalez of Heritage Foundation talk about the latest out of Cuba and the latest out of the Marxists, you know, here celebrating Fidel Castro in Cuba. See, that's not a phone it in situation. We are working our tails off for you. And in fact, we're working pretty hard, just like the FBI is working pretty hard, because they've had a busy couple of days. Most specifically yesterday announcing that they foiled a radical Islamic terror plot, a woman who is associated with ISIS. plan to bomb the state capitol in New York, in Albany, New York. Here's how Fox News summarized the story, and then we'll take it up from there.
12: They say she started her plot last month and was taking steps to carry out the major attack. During the investigation, she communicated with others on social media, including celebrating 9/11. And between last July 21st and August 9th, they say she was seen walking around the building at least five times and taking pictures and going inside. Here are court papers that say she wrote and met with confidential sources saying, quote, "I want to destroy as much of the building as possible and kill the senators while they are meeting. I want it to have an effect on the American system. Try to get a good enough explosive," she said to one person, "to get in there, to kill the senators. This is the Capitol. This is destroying like huge enemies of God. These are some of the biggest American politicians." On August 5th, prosecutors say that she bought items to build a bomb at Home Depot, that she bought, among the things, nails, and she planned to put the bomb in a DoorDash bag so it would explode in the Capitol. She was arrested yesterday, and officials say she told them she's going to prison for the rest of her life.
11: No news on what candidate of choice she endorsed in the Michigan Senate race or what her famous streaming podcaster is, but we can all guess. By the way, for those of you not watching the video stream on Salem News Channel, she was dressed head to toe while shopping to get the supplies for her bomb at Target. She was dressed head to toe in a burqa, covering herself in black fabric from head to toe, with only her eyes showing, so, you know, she just looked like your friendly neighborhood, very devout, conservative Muslim woman. And she's being referred to as a New York woman, by the way, and everyone's like, hey, come on, where's she really from? No. She's from here. Her name is Jessica Bowie, spelled just like the city of Bowie, Maryland, just like the Bowie knife, Bowie. Apparently, she scouted out the Capitol five times. On August 5th, she went to Home Depot with $200 and provided by a confidential source and bought materials she believed would be used to build the bomb. This, according to the write-up in the New York Post. We have a problem here, guys. Are we allowed to talk about the problem that we have here? You know, I'm old enough to remember back in the late 80s, early 90s, when there were major efforts to boost up the pro-life movement in America, but mostly Christians, mostly devout Christians and Catholics. And the pro-life movement, for the most part, amounted to going to abortion mills. I try my best not to call them clinics, because not a whole lot of clinical work happens there. And pray, and at times, if possible, try to speak to the women who are having crisis pregnancies, who want to do the worst possible thing that you can do to that unborn child, and try to convince them that there is a way, there is a path, there is a, I'll use the word, choice that they could make that doesn't involve killing and extinguishing the life of that nascent human being. And at times, when the pro-life movement really started to get motivated and really tried to get activated, they would form a human chain around the buildings and prevent people from going in. Now, legislation was passed to keep that from happening. But the pro-life movement got a little radical, and there were a couple of, and it's very, very small minority of radicals within this movement, Christians, who started planning terror attacks against these buildings. They believed in their heart that this was mass murder that was going on here, and the doctors were committing mass murders, and they had to be stopped. And so they started planning violent attacks on those people, a very tiny, small minority. I tell you this because I remember vividly how all pro-life Christians in America were painted with this brush, that every single woman who would dedicate her afternoon to drop to her knees and pray to God that the women walking into those ghoulish death factories would be touched by the Holy Spirit, turn around and find an alternate solution. Most importantly, adoption for that child. Remember when we had adoption in America? Yeah, why don't we have adoption in America the way we used to? Well, that woman who dropped to her knees and prayed to the Lord for the Holy Spirit to intervene, that woman was considered a terrorist. And it was perfectly fine in major media outlets, despite the fact that Christians everywhere condemned these violent acts and condemned these radicals who were choosing violence to stop abortions in this country. They were roundly condemned. You couldn't stop us from getting to a microphone and a camera fast enough, if possible. And this is before social media, so we had to wait for the gatekeepers at the networks to let us on. And, of course, oftentimes they wouldn't. So they painted all of us as terrorists or potential terrorists. You fast forward to now, and it's a very different story when it comes to a woman dressed in a burqa from head to toe going to Home Depot to, you know, do shopping for hardware in her home, but really what she's doing is making a bomb to kill the infidels. We've come a really long way. Here is an FBI agent on the scene adding more texture to this story, more details about this suspect. Let's play 12, please.
13: We're just weeks away from commemorating the 25th anniversary of the attacks on 9/11. This investigation highlights the harsh reality that there are still adversaries intent on conducting terrorist attacks on American soil. As alleged in this complaint, Ms. Bowie is one of them. You'll see in the court documents that she once wrote, quote, "Praise be Allah for September 11th. Also in the court documents, she told the source that she went from a little girl waving an American flag after 9/11 to now having stickers of the fallen towers. Folks, let that sink in. Again, Ms. Bowie didn't just want to kill lawmakers. She wanted a complete disruption of our government. And after that, she planned to flee the country and one day come back to, quote, do more, such as New Year's Eve in Times Square, even stating she would come back to attack the White House and the president, but only after she bombed the state capitol.
11: She had stickers celebrating the September 11th attacks. Just like Hassan Piker has the front page of a newspaper showing the September 11 attacks framed and mounted on his wall behind his studio where he does his daily stream. Hassan Piker, a man who said that the Hezbollah flag is his favorite flag. Hassan Piker, who said that America deserved 9/11. Hassan Piker, who campaigned right up until the day before the primary with Abdul al-Sayed. Oh, Abdul al-Sayed, by the way, on his bookshelf that was caught on camera, had a book of Abu Aminad Bilal Phillips, an unindicted co-conspirator of the 93 World Trade Center bombing, a book by that guy on his shelf. But everything's fine. Nothing to see here.
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1: That's right. Abdul Al-Sayed has a book on his shelf, caught on camera, written by an uninvited co-conspirator of the 1983 World Trade Center bombing. He's just a cleric, man. He's just a cleric. By the way, for those of you watching the video stream of our show on Salem News Channel, I got a lot of books back there, too. Trust me. There's actually, all the books over on the left side of the shot there on the shelf, those are all Bibles, actually. Those are all various Bibles and study Bibles and the Catechism of the Catholic Church. That's the white book there. Over on this side, my books are Andrew Breitbart's Righteous Indignation, right? And then there's my book there, Shameless Liars. Peggy Noonan's book about Reagan is When Character Was King. I love that book. And there is Sean Spicer's book, Trump 2.0. That's a good book. And then that's a package of Relief Factor next to it, because this is the Relief Factor Studios. All right. I'm giving you the rundown on my books. Nothing to fear. I promise I'm not going to be bombing the state capitol in Maryland, or any state capitol for that, or any building. You know, there's not going to be any bombs going on over here at all, except truth bombs. Oh, I cannot believe I just said that. Maybe it is phoned it in Friday. I'll be honest, that was rough. All right, let's get back to some more work that the FBI was doing. Not only did they announce foiling this terror plot by a woman dressed in a burqa, head to toe, born in America, pledging her allegiance to Allah and ISIS all at the same time. So, of course, she turned into an attempted murderer, mass murderer. But also the FBI engaged in another criminal intervention. This one, not quite as radical, but just as dangerous, I think, to this country. Former Congressman Eric Swalwell. Oh, yes. He's not out of the woods yet. Wait, you think dropping out of the governor's race and resigning your seat in Congress was going to be enough, Eric? No. Oh, sure. Maybe you're, you know, out of the Democrats' hair. But there's stuff going on with this guy. You remember Eric Swalwell. You couldn't turn on cable news without seeing him for about 5, 6, 7 years there, not only saying that Donald Trump was a foreign agent and an illegitimate president and, you know, a fascist and a Nazi, but you're a Nazi for supporting him. Actually, don't ever forget that Eric Swalwell and Adam Schiff and all of these people who come out and saying the worst things about Donald Trump, their real hatred is for you, for voting for him, especially that second time and the third time. Can't wait to vote the fourth time, right? Shh, we'll not talk about that yet. Over the weekend, FBI agents executed search warrants targeting former Democrat Representative Eric Swalwell as part of a federal investigation into sexual assault and misconduct allegations. By the way, we're told that the warrant was issued by a D.C. judge, which is fascinating and important. Agents approached Swalwell at San Francisco International Airport on Saturday after he landed, served a warrant, seized electronic devices, including an iPhone and a MacBook Pro. And by the way, he's not a congressman anymore, so one must suspect that these are not government-issued, and although even if they are, people are going to be screaming, this is a constitutional crisis, you can have the executive branch investigating a congress. Oh, yes, you can. The congressman commits a crime, it's the executive branch and the Justice Department and the FBI that will do that investigation. And there's no separation of powers issues here. And anyone who's trying to use that fig leaf to protect Eric Swalwell, well, they're pretty much just admitting that he's guilty of something. The following day, they searched his home in Washington, D.C., took additional electronics and digital media. He was not arrested. No charges have been filed. The FBI has declined to publicly comment. Probe is connected to allegations from multiple women that surfaced publicly earlier this year. These include claims by a former congressional staffer of sexual assault, including when she was heavily intoxicated, and reports of other women of misconduct such as assault or unsolicited explicit messages or photos. Federal investigators appear to be examining the matter under civil rights statutes. Willful deprivation of rights under color of law, which can apply to certain abuses by public officials. Four women have confirmed to media outlets that the FBI contacted them as part of the inquiry. Local investigations by the Manhattan District Attorney's Office and the Los Angeles Sheriff's Department are already underway. Eric Swalwell, ladies and gentlemen, now a target of an FBI criminal investigation. It's really amazing if you think about all of the people who lined up against Donald Trump over the course of the last 10 years, the ones who were celebrated. Avenatti comes to mind. Comey comes to mind. Swalwell comes to mind. Michael Cohen comes to mind, and on and on and on. It's amazing to see where they are now. It's amazing to see what they were up to. It's amazing to see just how corrupt and criminal they appear to have been. Eric Swalwell is spending his time lawyering up right now. I wonder if he'll have a Chinese attorney. We'll keep you posted. 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
3: This is John Katzmatidis with the Cat's Corner. Border battles. A country without borders is not a country. I was vice chairman of the Ellis Island Foundation. Bill Fugazi was chairman. Lee Iacocca was honorary chairman. The Ellis Island, well, we wanted immigrants. We want immigrants. But checks and balances. We want immigrants that are going to come to America and they want to work 80 hours a week, just like my father, my grandfathers did when they came to America. We don't want migrants. So let's change the name. There's immigrants that want to come here and pledge allegiance to America, or migrants that want to take advantage of America. We want America to succeed. Immigrants, yes. Migrants, no. That is today's Cat's Corner. I'm John Katzmatidis.
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6: Born on America's darkest day of 9/11, the Tunnel to Towers Foundation has been helping America's heroes ever since. In this 25th anniversary year of 9/11, we honor heroes like New York City Police Department Detective Eric Kaleha. Kaleha, a Bensonhurst, Brooklyn native, worked his way up to the rank of detective and answered the call after September 11th, serving at Ground Zero in the months that followed. In 2022, he was diagnosed with multiple cancers tied to his heroic service. Just 5 months later, he passed away from a 9/11 related illness. Eric is survived by his wife, Marilyn, and his two children. 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That's T, the number two, and then T.org.
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1: All right, two other books back there. Sharp-eyed people are like, those aren't all Bibles. They're not. I mean, there, a lot of them are study Bibles because the Word on Fire, a study Bible from Bishop Barron, that's like a six-volume set. I've got three of them going. I'm going to get the others as soon as they release them. Also there is Mark Levin's The Democrat Party Hates America. That's like a Bible. Oh, that's sacrilegious to say, but it is a great book. And then Courage Under Fire from Captain Stephen Sun, a great American, great law enforcement guy. He was the captain of the Capitol Police, the chief of the Capitol Police, excuse me. On January 6th. You remember Nancy Pelosi threw him under the bus, said that it was all his fault. He's the guy who asked for National Guard reinforcements days before the events of January 6th. Stephen Sun's book, Courage Under Fire, that's also on my shelf. It's good insight into who a person is if you look at the books that are on his shelf. Not just the books, because listen, I think you can read books that you disagree with, but it still keeps you better informed. But the ones that you decide to prominently display in your home, like Abdul Al-Sayed, the candidate for the Democratic Party in the state of Michigan for the United States Senate, running against a former FBI agent who actually helped protect this country after the 9/11 terror attacks. That guy, Abdul Al-Sayed, yeah, he's got a book on his bookshelf written by an unindicted co-conspirator of the 1983 World Trade Center bombing. Like I said, it tells you a lot about a person when you see not just what books they read, but the ones that they prominently and proudly display on their shelves, so prominently and proudly that they're seen on camera when there's a video crew there doing an interview with you. That's how we know that book is on his shelf. It says a lot. Me, I'll stick with Mark Levin, Peggy Noonan, Sean Spicer, Andrew Breitbart, and Chief Stevenson. Joining us right now, I wonder what books he's got on his shelf. Adam Gillette. Adam Gillette, of course, the president of Accuracy in Media and, frankly, a champion against what's been referred to as Woke 2.0. Adam, we're still recovering from Woke 1, but now apparently AOC says, oh, that Woke 1, that was crazy. Now we've got our act together. Good morning, Adam. Thanks for joining us.
8: Good morning. Yeah, Woke 1.0, where racism is a feature, not a bug. Gosh.
1: Right. Well, and it's so funny because wasn't AOC sort of the tip of the spear on Woke One? And then she's now saying, oh, yeah, we may have went over a little overboard. How come? Why didn't Jonathan Carl in that interview sort of follow up and say, oh, well, be specific. Which parts of that do you think were crazy?
8: That's actually a great point, because which of the things that she convinced her supporters to buy onto is she now going to disavow? She'll probably have to check the polls when she runs for president before determining her opinion on that.
1: Yeah. Adam Gillette, though, does actually shed some light on Woke 2.0, which, by the way, looks a whole lot like Woke 1.0. He's got a viral video here that he has obtained at Accuracy in Media from a source showing remarks delivered at the American Psychological Association's annual conference. You would think that would be all about some of the mental health problems we got. We literally have women right now celebrating a mother who killed her three children, talking about in their minds that the system failed this woman, that she had bipolar disorder, that she wasn't treated properly, that she was over-medicated. I would think that that would be something that the American Psychological Association would take up. But no, take a look at this video. Take a listen to this video so you can see what their priority is.
9: And to be clear, when we're talking about anti-racism, we're not talking about performative action or passive agreement. We are talking about intentional and sustained behaviors that work disruption. ratio, reduce harm, and redistribute power individually, culturally, and systemically. And so what was ultimately missing from our anti-racism movement in the community were the skills necessary to navigate resistance, tolerate discomfort, and struggle. Courageous for white allies to speak up and use their voice in the service of speaking out against racial injustice, while at the same time taking the lead of white allies and still, therefore, staying in their lane and not protecting themselves. Both of these things need to be true at the same time. It's a dialogue. One of the core ideas of dialogical behavior theory. In fact, one of our fraternities for white allies is called Step Up to Back, where we use the skills from the team to teach white allies how to
1: battle. Wow. Listen, it's a little echoey, but Adam Gillette, we get the picture. Woke. It sounds a whole lot like woke 1.0. The same anti-racism stuff, looking for white allies. And it really sounded like it's talking about power and acquiring power based on the color of people's skin. Summarize what's going on here and what the setting was.
10: You'd think that this is a DSA meeting or some kind of political event. This is the American Psychological Association's annual conference. They're the biggest psychological association on the planet. They have 190,000 members, a budget of $130 million. They have donors and sponsors to this event like OpenAI and the Department of Justice. And instead of focusing on how to be better mental health practitioners, they're training these people in attendance, many of whom work at publicly funded universities, how to use psychological tactics in the fight for anti-racism. They're explaining how to use cognitive behavioral therapy and dialectical behavioral therapy, which were psychological techniques created to help deal with people who have anxiety, who have depression, people who are on the spectrum. They want to use those tactics to make better white allies in the fight for anti-racism and to make sure that you don't center your whiteness.
1: Listen, Adam, I completely understand, I suppose, that at a political rally or a political organization or some sort of community organizing organization that focuses on race as their number one divisive political issue, that this could be something that they discuss and even have some sort of strategy session over. But the American Psychological Association, I'm sorry, these are psychological issues they're talking about? Performative action or path of agreement. No, they're talking about, and I'm quoting, intentional and sustained behaviors that work to disrupt racism, reduce harm, and redistribute power. What does that got to do with the American Psychological Association?
10: And imagine you pay a couple $100 an hour to sit down on the couch with a psychologist and deal with whatever trauma you've had in your life, relationship issues, family issues, whatever it is. And instead, they're trying to make sure that you don't center your whiteness. These people are sick. They're going to do it to medicine, what they did to K-12 and higher education. Heck, what the woke crowd did to Hollywood, where it was go woke, go broke.
1: Yeah.
10: They destroy every field they touch. And it was dangerous enough when they did that exactly to K-12 education. We now have, for the first time, a generation unequivocally less educated than any prior generation. But if they do this to medical care, if they do this to health care, it's literally going to end up killing people.
1: Adam Gillette is our guest. He's the president of Accuracy in Media. By the way, these videos were revealed and written up in a great opinion piece over at Town Hall. And I suggest you all take a look at it. I'll tweet it out on my social media once again. I did it when it first published about 10 days ago. But it's a great write-up here. And it really does show you that this woke thing, even though Alexandria Ocasio-Cortez tries to wave her hand on it and say, oh, yeah, well, that was crazy. That was the pandemic. That was Biden. That was Trump derangement. We're all better now. It is alive and well, and it has infiltrated these institutions like the American Psychology Association. Have they responded to this? Have they explained exactly how far astray they've gone?
10: Well, when we attended their most recent conference about a week ago, videos to come, they issued a statement saying, well, the views expressed at our conference do not represent us, and we don't really pick the speakers. Whose conference is it then? Who spends all this time and money organizing a conference and doesn't provide any input to the speakers? ridiculous lie. And I think they're trying to do that because, as I said, they have prominent sponsors. The most interesting one to me, the Department of Justice, as I said. The DOJ under Harmeet Dhillon has been fantastic. They've investigated multiple universities that we've exposed for pushing DEI, violating Title VI of the Civil Rights Act. Well, then why are they funding this with our tax dollars? That needs to stop today.
1: Adam Gillette is our guest. While I've got you, Adam, you've been doing tireless work with regard to the brain rot and the anti-American, anti-Semitic, racist behavior on our elite college universities. So I want you to comment on this. I found this incredible. The Secretary of Transportation, Sean Duffy, behind-the-scenes video with he and his wife talking to one of their children about her college choices, and specifically Ivy League, Harvard University. This is clip 7. Let's play it.
11: Let's say you got into Harvard. Would he be pushing us to actually have you go?
12: Probably, because if I don't get in, I kind of like accept it. I'm not going to be upset. Dog. But if I do get in, I feel like you can't say no.
11: To Harvard?
12: Yeah.
11: Well, me and Mom can say no.
13: Catholicism to us is everything. It's the basis of our marriage. It's the basis of our family. So I'm nervous about the idea of Paloma going to Harvard. We spend a lot of time nurturing and providing formation for our kids, giving them an environment where they are steeped in faith and values. And so the idea
1: this is part of their Great American Road Trip reality show. And Adam, I found this so cathartically wonderful to see because so many people of faith, Christian, Jewish, what have you, are raising their children with certain values. And we are terrified to send our kids to higher education because we think that agenda item number one for that campus is to undermine all of the values we instilled in our children. Does it have somebody prominently say, I don't care if you get into Harvard, we're not going to pay for it? I think that's huge.
10: It's absolutely massive, but I think it's just catching up with where much of public opinion is anyway. I will say the one thing going for her is that she's a woman, not a man. One of the recently retired professors, the final professor they had in Western civilization, that's entirely gone. They're no longer centering whiteness. All they're doing is centering China. But their final professor in Western civilization spoke about how at Harvard, no white males have been able to get into any of the prominent graduate programs unless they weren't born as a male. That's the only way you can get in. So
1: Adam, I was just going to say, I mean, to make that determination, don't they actually have to define what a male or female is? That I mean, they're sort of trapped there.
10: Yeah, they define it as the side that we hate versus the side we kind of tolerate, but we've got to do some other checks before we form an opinion on it.
1: Understood.
10: But it's terrifying that one of the most prominent institutions in the country previously is now a place, as you know, where so many people are unsafe, and not just me there with off-duty law enforcement, but Jewish students who have people shouting Hail Hitler at them, anybody who supports Western civilization, white males. This is not a safe place for many people to go to Harvard. So heck yeah, that it would be a horrible move to send your child to such a hostile environment.
1: Adam Gillette, you always do such great work, and I appreciate you joining us. I'm glad you're on our side, and keep it up. We really appreciate it.
10: Thank you for having me.
1: Oh, by the way, when's that video of the latest APA conference going to drop?
10: Great question. Probably within the next couple weeks, and it will probably be multiple videos. That's how bad this entity is.
1: Make sure you keep us over at Town Hall in the loop. We'd love to shine a light on it. Thank you, Adam.
10: Definitely.
1: You know that Meredith is in charge of the supplements that I put in my body. 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

Let's get back to Michigan, shall we? This is a Senate race that we're going to keep a keen eye on for a lot of reasons. For the most part, assuming Susan Collins defeats the Timu Graham Plattner that they've nominated up there to run against her. Plattner without the Nazi tattoo, or the charm, for that matter. Assuming that she wins in Maine, and assuming that Mike Rogers can win in Michigan and flip a seat currently held by the Democrats, then it's pretty much over. I mean, at that point, the Democrats would need to win in Ohio, in Iowa, in Alaska, in Texas, and they'd still need one more, I think, right? Yeah, because then it would be, no, that would be it. They'd need to win all of it. It's a tall order, right? I think the Senate's already safe in Michigan's hands, but even if you're worried about some of those states, and some people are worried about Ohio, some people are worried about Iowa, I'm not. Some people are worried about Texas, I'm not, but I'm getting a little worried about Texas. It's just, if Mike Rogers wins in Michigan, Chuck Schumer's going to have to retire. It's over for him. His dreams have been extinguished. That would be a lovely thing. And so for Mike Rogers to win in Michigan, the fact is he's going to have to convince people who don't normally vote Republican, and certainly not in the United States Senate, because it's been like a couple of decades since Michigan has sent a Republican to the United States Senate. He's got to convince Democrats that Abdul El-Sayed is not their guy. And so they've created Democrats for Mike Rogers. Now, unlike Kamala Harris, who like trotted out Liz Cheney all the time, pretty much alienating the Democrat base, these are Democrats in Michigan, which is a traditionally purple state,

0: who aren't too different from Republicans in Michigan. I'll be honest, okay? This is not Alabama. This is Michigan. And so there's a whole lot of, in the Venn diagram of politics in Michigan, especially in Macomb County, Oakland County, there's a lot of overlap between Democrats and Republicans. Especially, I mean, sometimes, you know, in the same master bedroom of a home there in Bloomfield Hills, there's a lot of crossover. And so Democrats for Mike Rogers speaking out very publicly about the dangers of Abdul al-Sayed, well, that's going to leave a mark. Let's start. They did a rally yesterday. Let's start with clip one.
1: I do not want to lose my Blue Cross Blue Shield. My husband is operating engineers, and I want my health insurance. I do not think people really realize what is on the line. You will lose your health insurance if the other candidate gets in office. There's no ifs, ands, or buts about it. That is what Medicare for All means. So if you enjoy going to ER now and sitting for 6 hours, get ready to enjoy that a whole lot longer because you may be sitting there for 6 weeks.
0: That's right. God bless that woman. By the way, for those not watching our video on Salem News Channel, she's an African-American woman right there in the suburbs. And the black vote is a big part of this as well. More on that later. The dirty little secret about the Affordable Care Act, which is a disaster, is that union health plans were carved out and they were not affected by the ACA. Obamacare needed the support of all the big unions. There's a lot of big unions in Michigan. A lot of people who belong to unions who are actually very happy with their health care. In fact, during their collective bargaining agreements, they have deliberately deferred wage increases so that their employers, the automotive companies, etc., would actually fund their health insurance plan so they could have a Cadillac health care plan. Medicare for All means that for those people who are not happy with their health insurance or don't have health insurance, well, they get health insurance at the expense of the people who do have health insurance. You drag everybody down to the lowest common denominator, but then you can say, look, everybody's got health care. Yeah, but it blows compared to the health care we used to have, but at least everybody's got it. That's socialism, my friends. And that's a very powerful message from that woman, especially to union members in Michigan who might be inclined to vote for a Democrat. All right, here's some more. Here's another voice, Democrats from Mike Rogers.
2: I usually vote Democrat, but I'm going to be voting for Mike Rogers. And I want to start out by saying, it's a little off script, that he's an incredible man. And the number one reason to vote for him, his policies, his but who he is as a character, as a person, as a caring, sensitive man, I am voting for him. On the other hand, and I'm sad to say this, that Abdul al-Sayed has made one thing very clear. We cannot let him anywhere near the U.S. Senate. Sadly, tragically, he's shown contempt for the Jewish community and, frankly, for American values.
0: Yep.
2: By making Hassan Piker a vicious anti-Semite and racist, his campaign surrogate.
0: That's correct. That is a gentleman there named Asher Lopatin. Yes, Asher, named after one of the 12 tribes of Israel, wearing a yarmulke saying, no, not in my name, not in my state. By the way, the podium has a giant sign on it that says, we have a state to save. Mike Rogers, I think, is running this campaign exactly the way he should. We have time for one more voice. Here's another Democrat for Mike Rogers in Michigan.
3: I'm a lifelong Democrat. I voted for Obama. I voted for Hillary. I voted for Biden. I voted for Slotkin. I heavily supported Haley Stevens throughout her race. And now I'm voting for Mike Rogers because sometimes the election calls for us to look at something bigger than lines. The Democratic nominee that we've been given.
0: Listen, for my conservative Republican friends who don't like hearing these Democrats who voted for all these Democrats saying, you know, now I'm going to support Mike Rogers, may make you suspicious of Mike Rogers. I get it. I understand. Let me tell you something. If this is what it takes to win in Michigan and keep Abdul al-Sayed out of the Senate, I'm all in for it. And you should be, too. I want to welcome to the program our friends at Byrna Technologies, B-Y-R-N-A. 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Now, that doesn't mean living in fear. 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
6: News this hour from Town Hall. I'm John Scott. Relief on the way. The Trump administration taking emergency action, it says, will expand gasoline supplies and lower prices at the pump. Mary Rose reports.
7: Beginning September the 1st, the EPA will temporarily allow E10 gasoline to be sold with a higher vapor pressure limit, effectively ending federal summer blend restrictions early. Officials say the move could add hundreds of thousands of barrels of gasoline per day. The waiver runs through September 15th and may override stricter rules in California, Texas, and Arizona for up to 20 additional days. Mary Rose reporting.
6: The Trump administration taking new steps to strengthen election oversight ahead of the November midterms. More from Ken Warman.
8: The Justice Department plans to deploy a record 1,000 election monitors nationwide to help enforce federal voting laws. Assistant Attorney General Harmeet Dhillon says the teams will ensure compliance with the Voting Rights Act, nearly quadrupling the number sent in 2022. The move comes as the Save America Act remains stalled in the Senate, despite President Trump making election integrity a top priority. Ken Lorman reporting.
6: A fast-moving wildfire that jumped over fire trucks and made it difficult for crews to reach hotspots has destroyed homes in northwest Reno, Nevada. The authorities there urging some 90,000 people to evacuate. Okay, weakened to a tropical depression on Sunday with the storm expected to deliver heavy rainfall and gusty winds to parts of Hawaii as it skirts just south of the island chain, which is still reeling from damage from Hurricane Lala last weekend. Tropical storm warnings that had been in place for waters surrounding Hawaii have been canceled. More of these stories from townhall.com.
9: 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After September 11th, he spent months at Ground Zero searching for victims, including his brother, firefighter Thomas Foley, who was killed in the attacks. After battling pancreatic cancer, linked to his time at Ground Zero, Daniel Foley passed away at 46 years old. 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Join Tunnel to Towers in honoring heroes like Daniel Foley and supporting the families they leave behind. 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
6: Tesla recalling nearly 3 million vehicles in China over door handle safety risks.
10: Tesla and other Chinese car makers are recalling more than 4 million vehicles over safety concerns, including risks tied to their door handles. Tesla's recalling about 2.98 million vehicles, including models 3, Y, X, and S, over door handle safety risks. This follows China's announcement in February to ban hidden door handles seen commonly on Tesla and other Chinese electric vehicles starting next year. It follows EV accidents where hidden electronic door handles failed to function and trapped passengers. Keith Peters reporting.
6: Las Vegas Raiders running back Ashton Jeanty had to be helped off the field after apparently being injured late in Sunday's practice session. The Raiders have issued an update calling it a sprained ankle and not a long-term injury. News and analysis at townhall.com. Next week brings the end of a year-long U.S. ban on cattle from northern Mexico.
11: Ranchers in northern Mexico are getting ready to export their cattle to the U.S. following a year-long ban. An outbreak of the flesh-eating parasite known as the New World screwworm fly was affecting the cattle industry on both sides of the border. On Monday, the U.S. plans to restart imports at the border crossing in Douglas, Arizona, and new restrictions are in place. Eventually, 1,300 cattle per day can enter the U.S. I'm Donna Water.
6: And in other news, Indonesian authorities arresting 72 people suspected of starting forest fires. The fires have caused a choking haze cloud in central and west Indonesia. And the government says the fires are driven by an intensifying El Nino pattern. The blazes have spread smoke into Malaysia at last word. More on these stories at townhall.com.
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0: Hour two here of O'Connor and Company, live on our flagship station, the mighty, the dominant, honestly, the most important talk radio station in the country. I'm sorry, I don't mean to insult the station you're listening to right now, but WMAL is the thing there if you're in Washington. I mean, I don't know. Seems like national politics is kind of an important thing to talk about if you're in the world of talk radio. So when you're on the number one talk radio station in Washington, D.C., probably leaves a mark, probably makes an impact. So we're thrilled and proud to be part of the family at WMAL and, of course, nationwide on the Salem Radio Network here in the Relief Factor Studios. Good morning. I'm Larry O'Connor. Coming up in 30 minutes, Bethany Mandel will talk about this phenomenon surrounding a murderer, a woman who was admitted to murdering her three small children. But it's all wrapped up in some issues with regard to postpartum depression and mental illness. And it's a little disturbing to see how other women are rallying to her cause. Also, in our third hour, Mike Gonzalez of Heritage Foundation talk about Marxism in Cuba and here in America. That's all coming up. Do we have Dr. Oz?
15: Yes, I'm here. How are you?
0: Oh, Dr. Mehmet Oz, thank you, sir. He's the administrator of the U.S. Centers for Medicare and Medicaid Services, and we got a lot to get to with you, Dr. Oz, but it's always great to talk to you. Thanks for joining us.
15: Glad to be with you, Larry. I suspect you're going to want to start about the big news that broke this week about drug prices dropping more than they have in more than half a century.
0: Yeah, that's exactly what I want to start with. It is astounding. And what's astounding about it, Dr. Oz, first of all, is that it happened, because this sort of thing just doesn't happen. But number two, the fact that it's not getting a whole lot of play in the broadcast news. And where was the New York Times front page spread on this great story?
15: Well, it is shocking, I agree. But maybe I'll give you a little bit of insights about that as well. But let's just get to the facts. There's no argument here. This is just that basic math. The price that we pay for drugs is measured frequently, every month, in fact. And over the last year, it has gone down, not up, because it's historically always gone up. You pay more every year for your drugs. It has gone down over 3%. And just in the last 6 months, it's gone down 6%. That's never, ever happened before. And so the question is, like, what's going on? Well, let's just go back 60 years and see what was going on there. There was a political power at the time to make a difference in how pharmaceutical companies were proving that their drugs worked. That didn't used to be insisted on by the FDA. In 1963, it's for the first time after thalidomide, birth defects, and a lot of other complications, it became the standard. And that was seismic event priced all the drugs in America. And then now, 63 years later, another seismic event called President Trump did the same thing when he said that he did not want Americans leaving the drugstore without the medications their doctors had prescribed because they could not afford the pills. And that actually happens almost one in three times. And so we looked into it, and turned out the reason for that, because that doesn't happen in Germany and, you know, Japan. Yeah. It happens in America because we charge more for our drugs than they pay in those countries. In fact, we charge three times more. And so we negotiated, at the request of the president, most favored nation drug pricing, which means we're not fixing your prices, but if you're a pharmaceutical company selling products in America, you must sell them at the same price overseas as you sell them to Americans. There's no more global freeloading, no more cheating on the system, no more trying to take advantage of the American taxpayer or the American citizens just trying to buy pills because they want to feel better. And that has dramatically repriced the drugs in this country. A good example are the fat shots, the GLP-1 medications, which used to sell for $1,200, $1,300 a month. Now, in many settings, they're, you know, $200, $300. You probably saw for Medicare patients, older patients.
0: Yeah.
15: It's $50 a month now. Yeah. And we're doing that because we believe by getting people to lose weight, they'll be less sick. It'll actually save the healthcare system money. But we are getting these prices because the president forced something down the throats of the pharmaceutical companies that should have happened a long time ago. And for that, he should get credit. And you're right. It should be the front page of the New York Times, except it's an inconvenient truth.
0: Yeah. I do love that you call it the fat shot. The president called it the fat shot, and now everyone calls it the fat shot. And if the pharmaceutical companies were smart, they would rebrand it and call it the fat shot in their ads, because it's just perfect. I do want to ask, because for decades, we were told this by people who were advocating for socialized medicine and national healthcare solutions. They were saying, look, the other countries over in Europe where they've got a national healthcare system in England, they're paying less for pharmaceuticals. And pharmaceutical companies always said, well, listen, we need to charge what we charge here in America because it's going to affect our research and development. We're not going to be able to come up with all the great solutions unless we can make a great profit on these drugs. So, you know, that's just sort of the reality. So how are the pharmaceutical companies still able to do that R&D and develop these great drugs without making the kind of money they were making here in the U.S.?
15: Well, I'll give you something to answer that is very objective. What is the stock market saying about pharmaceutical value? And it turns out that since we've made these most favored nation drug prices, which are all available on TrumpRx.gov, by the way, so the American people can all get access to them, mm-hmm. the stock market value of these companies has gone up tens of billions of dollars, not down, up. Why? The stock market says give us stability. We believe pharmaceutical companies can still create life-saving solutions without making quite as much money as they were making before. They're still making money. They just don't make it only in America. So we are going out to the world, and we have been doing this. The UK was the first to sign on, and they agreed to pay more than they had historically paid for these pharmaceutical solutions, because it's not fair, and they know it, to have America bear the brunt of all the costs of R&D and developing the drugs, and then they get it for a discount because it sort of fell off the truck. Think about it like NATO. What happened with NATO? The president said, we will continue to pay our share to keep Europe safe. But guys, it's you that's getting safe. You have to pay a certain amount, let's say 5% of your gross domestic product, to earn the protection that you want to have from Russia and others. So again, and the president did the same thing with drug prices. Pharmaceutical companies deserve to make money in Europe. Right now, they're making half as much as they probably should. By Europeans paying a little bit more, we get to pay somewhat less, and it makes it fairer for everybody. So it's, again, we're all in it together. We're still getting the solutions. We're just not going to pay it all ourselves.
0: TrumpRx.gov, it really is stunning to see the cost of some of these drugs that, you know, some of them 93%. Discounted now from where their prices were before this initiative. Dr. Mehmet Oz is our guest, TrumpRx.gov. Dr. Oz, I also want to talk to you because you're the administrator of the U.S. Centers for Medicare and Medicaid. We've got a lot of politicians right now following Bernie Sanders' lead, AOC and Abdul al-Sayed and others, this new nominee down in Florida, Angie Nixon. They're all saying the same thing, Medicare for all, Medicare for all, Medicare for all. No more private health insurance, no more Affordable Care Act marketplace, no more going directly and paying out of pocket to your doctors. It's all going to be Medicare for all. Well, you're in charge of Medicare right now in terms of the finance of it and a lot of the policy. What would Medicare for all actually look like in this country?
15: The only way that Medicare for all saves money is rationing care. That's basically the decision you've got to make. And I believe firmly that the most expensive thing we do in healthcare is provide bad quality services. Because when someone gets bad care, because I've got to pay the bills for 170 million people on Medicare, Medicaid, exchanges, et cetera. So I've got to pay someone who's incompetent to take bad care of you. Then I got to pay someone competent to fix the problem. And then I've got to pay for all the downstream complications that occur. So when you ration care, which is how you do it in other countries in the world that have socialized medicine, they say, okay, you know, we're going to pay. I'll give you that. They use Canada because I actually trained a little bit in Canada.
0: Please.
15: They will do open heart surgery in Canada. When they get to the end of November, they just stop doing the operation. They have enough money to operate for 11 months. The 12th month, they take off. Now, does that make sense?
0: Not because suddenly nobody needs open heart surgery. It's because they don't have the money to pay for it.
15: Yeah, they ran out of money. And so they just stopped operating. So all the people who are getting paid salaries in the hospital, you're paying rent and you're eating it, electricity, all that stuff goes wasted because you're not allowed to do heart surgery in the last month of the year because you ran out of money. And that literally happens around the world. You don't get the best care that's out there. You don't get new medications that could save you from cancer. All these realities. And I'll give you the best comp. Because you go, how has it worked in other scenarios? Education. You think public education, the public school system, is delivering a good product? Objectively, the answer without any hesitation is no. We are not keeping up with other countries. Our kids continue to slip when they're in the public health, in the public education system. Private education works better. That's why you actually have parents shifting their kids to that in any way they can. But this is crazy, but it's real. The actual cost of paying for a kid to go to a private school that a parent pays is about the same as the taxpayer pays for a kid to go to public school. It doesn't make any sense. So we're not getting value. And that's the reason that socialized medicine has not worked elsewhere, and it will not work here. However, it sounds great, right?
0: Yeah.
15: Take all the money out. Don't pay the middleman. You know, I understand the arguments, but you know, as H.L. Mencken famously said, for every really complicated problem, there's a super simple solution. And it's wrong.
0: You're never going to go wrong quoting Mencken here, Dr. Oz. Rolf, I only have a minute left here, but you're finishing up your second year working in the Department of Health and Human Services. We're about to have these midterm elections. You ran for Senate a couple of years ago in Pennsylvania. Have you been bitten by the bug? Are you going to stay in this the political and government arena?
15: Well, I love public service. And one of the beautiful things about being at the Centers for Medicare and Medicaid Services is everyone in my agency pretty much can make twice as much money on the outside. So they all came in because they're mission driven. The one thing they want to do is their job. Just don't get in their way. Let them do what they're trained to achieve, which is provide better quality insurance with high quality rules that make sure everyone gets fairly treated.
0: Yep.
15: And so I do love service. I think the people around me feel the same way, which is what makes it so much fun.
0: All right. Well, we'll keep watching you. I think you've got more to provide for our country, more service to give, and we appreciate you being where you are right now. Dr. Mehmet Oz, thank you, sir.
15: God bless you, Larry.
0: More to come on O'Connor & Company.
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1: Some political observers will say that demographics is everything. Demographics, demographics, demographics, shifting demographics. You hear it all the time. I remember when Bush Cheney, back in 2000, when they were running for office, I lived in Southern California at the time, and I had a magnetic, one of those magnetic bumper stickers that was, I was so happy when they came out with the magnetized bumper stickers, so you didn't have to worry about actually ruining your car with a adhesive bumper sticker. Who are the losers that keep, like, you know, when you get at the stoplight, you're behind that car that has, like, it looks like it's, you know, the wall of a cheap, sleazy bathroom in a downtown area, you know, where it is nothing but stickers all over. That guy always freaks me out. I always get away from that car. And it's always like Bernie Sanders, you know, hate has no home here. We're so tolerant, all, you know, all the stuff. And then there's a completely unhinged, intolerant things plastered there as well, right next to the hate has no home here stickers. Intolerant, hateful things directed at me. Directed at you. That I love that car. It's always a Prius, too. Or a clunker of some kind. Anyway, I had a Bush Cheney magnetized sticker for the back of my car that said, si se puede, because I lived in Southern California. The si se puede. That's a yes, we can, for those of you who haven't been inundated by south of the border immigration. Southern California, obviously. English is the second language to most of us living in that area. Si se puede, because shifting demographics, you need to appeal to the Latino vote, the Latino vote. And that's why, by the way, Democrats cynically reverse course on their position on the border and on immigration. Well, they didn't reverse course, but they suddenly said out loud what they really believed, which is we should have open borders and not enforce our immigration laws. They voted and gave speech. Of course we have to. We got to secure the border. We've got hours of speeches from Obama to Schumer to Clinton, all of them. They all gave lip service to it. And then they sort of winked at each other because they knew that whoever was sitting in the White House wasn't actually going to enforce the laws. Sadly, that's true of George Bush. It was true of Clinton. It was true, you know, on and on and on. Trump gets in there and says, all right, I got elected. Let's secure the border. Let's deport the illegal immigrants. What law do we have to pass? And Stephen Miller says, sir, the law's already on the book. You don't need any new laws. let's just actually follow the law. Right. And so they think that the Democrats thought that by resisting that, they were going to appeal the Latino vote. And of course, what happened? Well, Trump gets elected and he's grown his Latino vote more than any Republican in history. Because, dirty little secret, Latinos living in this country also want the immigration laws enforced. Fast forward to where we are today, 2026, moving into 2028, and Democrats are facing another existential crisis with the black vote, traditionally Democrat vote. They've got issues, big issues right now, and they didn't help their cause because yesterday they announced the final cities in line for the Democrat National Convention in 28, Atlanta, once again, got left in the dust. They've narrowed it down to Boston, Denver, and Philadelphia. Atlanta, a predominantly black city, and in the South, by the way, again, a part of the country that Democrats need to do better at. Last time they had a convention in the South, I think it was Charlotte, North Carolina, for Barack Obama's second term back in 2012. Atlanta's mayor, Andre Dixon, said in a statement, are you ready for the statement from Democrat mayor of Atlanta, Andre Dickens? He said, they are afraid to leave their comfort zone and blind to the fact that the South is the answer. They're abandoning Atlanta, abandoning the South, and once again, abandoning black voters. I mean, who am I to argue? It's a very serious problem, and we're seeing it play out in real time right now for Democrats and the black vote. Donald Trump, by the way, also grew the black vote better than any Republican ever. Right now in Michigan, Abdul Al-Sayed, I've told you this before, there's huge tension between the Arab community and the black community in Detroit. He needs to shore up the black vote that he did not have when he ran in the primary. So here he is in clip 10, trying to get the black vote in Wayne County, Michigan. Go ahead.
2: You know, there's been an effort, I think, to divide people against each other. And unfortunately, you see that the consequence of that, to tell us that some group or another group have to be counterposed because there's not enough for all of us. I am Arab. I'm also African. My family immigrated to this country from Egypt. I'm proud of my African heritage.
1: Egypt, you know? Egypt is in Africa. I'm African. I'm African American. Elon Musk would like to have a word with you, sir. And then he put out this video. Do we have time for this one? Let's try it. Clip 13.
2: You got to read Dr. Martin Luther King. You got to read the stuff that he actually wrote.
3: Yeah.
2: Malcolm X.
3: Yeah.
2: I learned what it meant to be a person of color.
1: Yes.
2: Reading.
1: There you go. He's a person of color. Read Malcolm X. And funny, Malcolm X book is not on his bookshelf. He's got a book written by a radical Islamic terrorist. You know, they make it easy to find out if you're going to be the next person telling us how Relief Factor gave your life back, because they've offered their 3-week quick start for just $17.76. That way you can try it, and then maybe you'll have a success story like I have. 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
1: 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Coming up in our third hour, we're going to have a conversation with Mike Gonzalez of Heritage Foundation about Marxists. Marxists Home and Abroad with Mike Gonzalez. That's coming up. Frequent listeners of this program on WMAL in Washington, D.C. will know our next guest, Bethany Mandel, as a frequent guest host of Months Gone By. And, of course, she's the proprietrix of the Mom Wars podcast and Substack. Before we bring Bethany in, though, I do want to play this. This is going to tip things off for our conversation. You know, this is not one of those true crime shows. Maybe it should be, though, because they get a lot of clicks and a lot of attention. True crime stuff, courtroom drama, it's a big deal out there. We have not focused much on this case of Lindsay Clancy because it's a tragedy all around. This is a woman who says, and I think she's been diagnosed now with having serious mental disorders, so much so that it manifests in her, it appears premeditated, in a premeditative way, murdering her children, her three young children. It's heartbreaking. We weren't going to really comment on it because we don't do that kind of thing. But now we've got a social phenomenon and something that I think requires attention and conversation. It has to do with women all around the country rallying around her and defending her, identifying with her, and even going so far as to doing a daily vigils and protests and marches outside the courtroom. Here, take a listen to this. These are some of the women who come out to support this woman who killed her children.
13: I felt like the system failed her. She was begging for help, but no one was there. I don't know if us being here will make her feel any better, but I mean, she's living in hell right now.
14: Just wanted to support Lindsay and just say it could be, you know, one of my sister-in-laws, it could be one of my best friends, and it could be me. So just here to support.
15: We are hearing her. We see that she tried everything, and I really do believe that she went into a state of psychosis.
16: Clancy's supporters call her attorney Kevin Reddington a champion of women's rights.
17: Is she aware of this support, and what does she think of this support?
18: I'm going to go in and see her right now. I'm sure that she is, and if she isn't, she will be.
19: What do you think about...
18: She's so beat up, and just so sad. This will really help her out, I think. That's awesome.
20: Bella, we love her.
16: The crowd of about 200 to 300 people lined the road as Lindsay Clancy was brought into the courthouse.
21: I hope when this is all over that the medical field gets, you know, held responsible for some of this, because she tried. She tried desperately to get help, and it wasn't there. Whether she's guilty, innocent, it doesn't really matter. Three lives are gone. And so just get to the truth.
1: Yeah, thank you. It took to the very end of that package to actually remind everybody of these three little children who have been brutally murdered. And that was so jarring. All of the talk and all of the sympathy and all of the concern and all of the empathy is for the woman who who killed these little children, her children. So Bethany Mandel, host of and owner, producer of the Mom Wars podcast and Substack. Help me out here. What am I missing on this story?
22: The truth doesn't matter. That was the last line that woman said. And it's true. This is a mass psychosis event. I said it in the New York Post. It's in today's paper. But it's also a real, you know, we talk a lot about how men have been radicalized on the internet and by social media. this is the equivalent for women. And to me, this is just as disturbing as Andrew Tate. Women standing outside, some of whom are holding their own children,
1: yeah,
22: and sympathizing with a woman who did this to her own. It's unfathomable.
1: The woman in that package that we just heard that said, this could have been my sister, this could have been my cousin. I mean, the unspoken word is, this could have been me. Is it really that ubiquitous that women, I understand postpartum depression is a thing, but to the point where you are compelled to kill your own children, is it really that common? Could this be any woman in our lives?
22: No, it couldn't be that common. What's frustrating to me is, you know, all of those women standing outside call themselves feminists, but they have totally stripped her, Lindsay Clancy, of her agency. She suddenly is the victim of like the system, and the system failed her, and the doctors failed her. She's a grown woman who actually was a medical professional herself. She was a nurse. She went shopping for doctors who would prescribe her psychotic medication. She was willingly taking over a dozen of these medications, knowing that how they interact, and that all of the cocktail that she was on was dangerous and could have mind-altering effects. And so all of the conversation that we're seeing about her totally takes away everything that she could have done. You know, it could have been any one of us. No, it couldn't have, because most people don't send their husband on an errand across town before they kill their children. She was there enough to send him away. She was there enough to send herself away, and she didn't. And like, here we are.
1: Yeah. All of those facts you just laid out there, by the way, kind of undermine the legal defense that she's going for, which is not guilty by reason of insanity. That said, there does seem to be a relevant conversation going on there about postpartum depression and about whether women, after they've just had a baby, my daughter, you know, 3 days ago just had a baby, so it's top of mind for me. That there isn't enough attention paid to this. You've had six children. What is involved in terms of doctors specifically going out of their way and making sure that mom's okay?
22: It's not great. You spend, you know, the entire pregnancy, 40 weeks being watched like a hawk, and then they're like, okay, come back in 6 weeks. And you're like, wait a second, I can't stand. And they're like, we're sure it's fine. There is something.
1: And if I can just jump in there, I mean, your body during those 9 months are flooded with hormones. I mean, that's your body and your mood and everything is altered. And then suddenly, boom, it's all, you know, your body doesn't really sort of slowly step you down from what you've been going through, right?
22: That said, Lindsay Clancy had more support than 95% of women in this circumstance. So sure, we can have like a conversation about what postpartum is like, but Lindsay Clancy had it great. She had a husband who took tons of paternity leave. She took tons of maternity leave. He insisted on working from home after his paternity leave was over. They used a daycare. They used nannies. They had two sets of grandparents who were helping them. So I want to be careful to divorce this, a conversation that we have about postpartum care and feelings, all of those, from the facts of the case, because I would have loved to have half the support that Lindsay Clancy had. And I didn't kill my children, just for the record.
1: No, thank God. Nor I've known you long enough to know that I don't think you would. And by the way, I also know your husband well enough and your support system of friends well enough to know that even if you were acting a little strangely, I mean, again, maybe that's... Was she isolated? Did she not have a friend system around her? She has been diagnosed with actual a psychotic condition, right? She is bipolar.
22: She has been, yes. So, you know, maybe she didn't have the support system around her, but you know, of all the women in the country who suffer from postpartum depression, and then the very, very, very, very small subset who suffer from postpartum psychosis, 1 in 350 million people in America murdered their 3 children. So,
1: all right, a couple of other things that I want to get to with you on this, because I think it's definitely a social phenomenon. Not only are we seeing the women.
22: Yeah.
1: Oh, one other item here. That was Lindsay Clancy's attorney out there speaking and doing media hits with all of these women who are out there creating the circus every day. It seems to me that if Lindsay Clancy really had remorse and had some level of regret over what happened, she would not want all of this attention. She would not want this circus playing out every single day. Has she said anything? Because it looks like by sending her attorney out that she's encouraging this behavior.
22: It does, doesn't it? Yeah, no, and I said that in my New York Post column, that if she really was sorry, and she says that she's sorry, she's crying through the proceedings, all of those things. Okay, so show me that you're sorry. I say this to my kids all the time. Don't just say you're sorry. Show me you're sorry. And she could say via that attorney to everyone, please go home and pray for my children.
1: There you go. Yeah.
22: She hasn't.
1: There is another social phenomenon here, Bethany Mandel, and that has to do with young mothers making videos of themselves for TikTok or Instagram with holding their crying baby. And the women are showing obvious anguish, anger, frustration. There's also a series of videos where these young mothers, you can hear a baby crying in the other room, and they are throwing ice cubes into a bathtub to get their aggression out. But again, they're deliberately making a video and then posting it on social media to share with the world. Please explain this to me.
22: I mean, this is a generation of women who were gentle parented, who thinks everything should come easy and everything is about them. And then they're thrust into motherhood and it's not all about them. They have to make their own needs subservient. And it's a beautiful thing, but they have gotten so fed into a feedback loop that is negative about motherhood. And now they're perpetuating it, which is what really bothers me. They are making motherhood look oppressive and terrible and angst and angsty and all of these things. The reality is they should develop better coping mechanisms because they're doing this for attention. And if you really were feeling frustrated, there's so many more healthy things that you can do, but they're not interested in doing that because they want the attention.
1: Yeah. There's also this weird sort of narrow sort of subset on the internet and social media who claim that the husband is actually guilty of this crime. Now, even Lindsay Clancy isn't proffering that as a defense, right? But they really think that that he murdered these children and set his wife up.
22: Yeah, so I think the evidence for that is he got married 3 months after all of this happened, which, I don't know, seems fast to me. But let's look at it from his perspective. He took months of paternity leave, insisted on working from home, gave her every support possible and imaginable, and then he was sent out to go get dinner and came home to discover his three children murdered. And now, through the trial that his ex-wife is going through, he's being painted as the victim. Or, I'm sorry, he's being paid as the villain.
1: Yeah.
22: And he is the ultimate living victim in all of this. And he's being re-victimized by this crowd of women who aren't just cheering for her outside. They are harassing him and his new wife. I cannot even fathom what this experience has been like for him because he has been through the unimaginable and he is being re-victimized by all of these psychotic women outside.
1: Yeah, it's a horrible story all around. But you're right. Right now, my anger, my ire, it's at these women who are exploiting this issue in their own way for their own attention and sort of clouding the real issue here. Also, you know, you and I hold our faiths very deeply in our heart. We believe in good and evil. Is there a larger issue here? And sadly, I've only got a minute to address this. Is there a larger issue here when an American sees a mother kill their three children, we can't grasp evil. So the only thing we can think of, well, clearly she's crazy. Clear, because nobody in their right mind would do something like that. Because we don't take evil into account.
22: What's sad is we used to be able to do that. We saw Susan Smith in 1994, and that trial, there were women outside screaming baby killer. We used to be able to see evil for what it was, and somewhere between 1994 and 2026, we stopped being able to see that.
1: Yeah, and not everything is a diagnosis. Bethany Mandel, always a great conversation, my friend, and have a great Sabbath later this evening.
22: Thanks.
1: Thanks for joining us. It's the Mom Wars podcast, Mom Wars Substack. She is the proprietrix over there. 2 weeks before his tragic assassination, September 10th, 2025, conservative leader Charlie Kirk sat down for one of his final interviews to wrestle with the timeless question, does God still speak to us today? Now, that conversation, that interview became the foundation of a powerful and provocative new documentary. It's called Can You Hear Me Now? It explores prophecy, faith, scripture, history, and the role believers are called to play in our culture today. The director, Matthew Thayer, conducted that interview, and now he goes on sort of an investigation, and he brings us along with it. 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
3: 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In this 25th anniversary year of 9/11, we honor heroes like New York City Police Department Detective Eric Kaleha. Kaleha, a Bensonhurst, Brooklyn native, worked his way up to the rank of detective and answered the call after September 11th, serving at Ground Zero in the months that followed. In 2022, he was diagnosed with multiple cancers tied to his heroic service. Just 5 months later, he passed away from a 9/11 related illness. Eric is survived by his wife, Marilyn, and his two children. To honor his life and service, Tunnel to Towers paid off the mortgage on the Kaleha family home through its Fallen First Responder Home Program. 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That's T, the number 2, and then t.org.
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5: Phone number here on the program is 855-784-4255. I should have given that number out before we had the conversation with Bethany Bandel about the Lindsey Clancy thing, because based on the social media response I'm getting in real time here on X, follow me on X, Larry O'Connor, Larry O'Connor on X. Y'all want to talk about this, 855-784-4255. We'll take your calls. We've got a couple of guests coming up in our third hour, but we'll bring your calls in as soon as we can get you screened. We'll bring in right now if you can get on the line and you want to give us your opinion. Who's really a fault? Here, this might inspire a conversation. Here's somebody's opinion about Lindsey Clancy. This should come as no surprise. Candace Owens thinks Lindsey Clancy is not guilty.
6: I made my thoughts clear on this the moment that she was arrested, the moment that it made the news. Lindsey Clancy is obviously not guilty. There are a fleet of doctors who should be imprisoned for what they put her on. I regularly speak out against Big Pharma. They get away with murder all the time. And in this case, they are getting away with the murder of really her three children, but also completely destroyed her life.
5: Oh, sure. You know, the three children are dead, but they really destroyed Lindsey Clancy's life. Could everybody please stop referring to this person as a conservative? Could we why is that still a thing? Well, you know, conservatives have their own issues out there. They've got Candace Owens. She's not gonna. We believe in personal responsibility. And by the way, that kind of language, the pharmaceutical companies are getting away with murder. They murdered these three children. See, this is what inspires the insane Luigi Mangione types to assassinate CEOs in the streets of New York. If you're a pharmaceutical CEO, if you're a doctor who invented drugs or part of the pharmaceutical, I'm no fan of pharmaceutical companies for various reasons, but I would never accuse them of being guilty of murder, especially in a high

0: high-profile case involving three young children. What is wrong with her? Well, I, honestly, this speaks more to Candace Owens' audience that she's trying to appeal to than it does to Candace Owens herself. Listen, I'm the father of four children, which means I was side by side with their mother through their pregnancies, through their births, through the months postpartum. And listen, there are hormone swings, and I can never fully understand or comprehend exactly what that's like, to be clear. And nor would I ever pretend to mansplain to a woman how they should be able to deal with the incredible changes that go on in their body during pregnancy and post-pregnancy. And guys, friendly tip, don't try that. Don't try that. Don't tell your wife to suck it up or whatever. That's not a good idea. But you should also have the kind of relationship with your wife, with the mother of your children, where you are close enough and intimate enough with them to know if there is any change in their behavior, to be able to observe that and work through that and assist her however possible way you can. Also, you should probably have an intimate enough relationship with your wife, the mother of your children, to know if she is actually loading her body up with a cocktail of toxic pharmaceuticals that are destroying her brain. I would think you should be able to see that sort of thing coming, or you should have the relationship that would allow yourself to be able to. And by the way, I just want to be clear here. I am speaking to those who actually believe that this was just a product of postpartum depression and mental illness and that she is not guilty of an evil act. You see, I think she is guilty of an evil act. You see, because, and don't take my words out of context, I am not blaming the husband here. My point is, for those of you who are out there marching and saying, this is because we don't talk or treat postpartum depression enough and that's what led to this, well, if that's really what a woman is going through, if that's the reality, most men, family members, sisters, parents, they're going to see that. They're going to recognize that. They're going to help with that. That's why I don't buy this defense. That's why I think she is guilty, guilty, guilty of an extremely evil act, and now she is claiming mental illness because it's a get-out-of-jail-free card, literally. She's claiming not guilty by reason of insanity. Because I'm sorry, she was hiding those drugs from her husband. There is no way her husband was not aware of that. Because if he were, and he was aware that she was going through so much mental trauma and psychological trauma, and affecting her brain with a little 8-month-old up to a 3-year-old in the home, it wouldn't have gone unnoticed. Not in any normal relationship. And the fact that she is encouraging this circus outside the courtroom tells me that she is conscious of her guilt and she is trying to distract and encourage public support so that she can get off. That's what's happening here. If she really was sorry, if she really showed remorse, honestly, based on every mother that I've ever known, in my life, if she really had remorse for what she did here, and she's not denying that she did it, if she really now had remorse, then I don't care if she thought that she was affected by pharmaceuticals, that she was affected by a demon telling her to carry out this act, or whatever in between. If she really had remorse and she really felt guilt about killing her three children, then she should plead guilty and take the punishment that goes along with it. That's what true remorse looks like. That's what true guilt looks like. Not pulling every legal string and using every legal excuse to try to get away with it and encourage the circus outside the courtroom to distract from your evil deeds. 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
4: News this hour from Town Hall. I'm John Scott. The White House is escalating economic pressure on Iran, warning countries that help Iran they could face severe consequences. Ron Taylor has more.
5: President Trump calls the initiative Economic D-Day, targeting oil smuggling, cash transfers, front companies, and other financial lifelines to Iran. He says any country allowing those activities will face tremendous economic consequences. Supporters argue that the U.S. has an economic advantage and can pressure Tehran at lower political costs than expanded military action. Treasury Secretary Scott Bessent says maximum economic pressure could reduce the likelihood of a large-scale conflict. Ron Taylor reporting.
4: The United States is imposing 50% tariffs on $20 billion worth of Canadian products. And Canadian Prime Minister Mark Carney says Canada will set retaliatory penalties on the U.S., beginning September 8th. The Hawk Fire close to Reno, Nevada continues to burn. It's uncontained. 42,000 residents have been ordered evacuated and more are encouraged to leave. Authorities confirm that several structures have been destroyed, at least six people injured by the blaze. The Treasury Department putting protections in place to help families keep more of their Trump account investment returns. Correspondent Richard Boyd with details in this report.
6: Treasury Secretary Scott Bessent says families should not lose investment returns to unnecessary fees. The default fund, a State Street S&P 500 exchange-traded fund, charges just 2 basis points, or 0.02%. Proposed regulations would cap all investment options at 10 basis points. Employers could also contribute up to $2,500 per employee each year, tax-free to workers under the program's rules. Richard Boyd reporting.
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7: 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Okay. So let's help these families today.
4: The wildfires burning across Europe this summer have exposed rusty bombs and mines left over from World Wars I and II.
8: A potentially deadly threat has been lurking for decades beneath what is now a blackened landscape. The explosives now threaten the crews fighting those fires. Some of the weapons have exploded in the intense heat. Blasts have been reported in France, Belgium, Germany, and the Netherlands. This wildfire season was supercharged by heavy rains early in the year, which then spurred vegetation growth that became kindling when the summer heat arrived. Bob Agner reporting.
4: Icelanders are voting Saturday on whether to restart talks about joining the European Union. The decision has divided the nation over issues of sovereignty. Supporters of membership believe it offers protection and economic benefits. Opponents argue Iceland already enjoys European integration without losing control over its resources. News and analysis at townhall.com. The Trump administration tightening rules on who can receive taxpayer-funded tax credits. These rules will clarify that credits such as the Earned Income Tax Credit and Child Tax Credit are federal public benefits reserved for U.S. citizens, nationals, and qualified aliens. The Energy Department is investing $500 million to modernize a major steel facility in Middletown, Ohio.
6: The Trump administration says the project will protect 2,300 American jobs and strengthen the domestic supply chain. Cleveland-Cliffs plans to upgrade its blast furnace, generate electricity from mill gases, and recycle industrial byproducts. Supporters call it a step toward restoring U.S. manufacturing and reducing dependence on foreign suppliers, while acknowledging taxpayers shouldn't have to subsidize the industry forever. Richard Boyd reporting.
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0: Mike Gonzalez is a national security and foreign policy expert from the Heritage Foundation, a great guy and a ferocious champion for freedom, truth, justice in the American way, and even more ferocious opponent of Marxism in every flavor. His roots go back to Fidel Castro's Cuba, so he's got plenty to say about the Marxists inside the tent of the Democrat Party and their love of Fidel. Mike Gonzalez will join this program in just 30 minutes. Good morning from your nation's capital on our flagship station, WMAL, but heard across the country on the Salem Radio Network and seen on Salem News Channel. This is O'Connor and Company. Good morning. And for those of you who don't know, you know, when I'm not doing this and the other shows that I do, I'm also the editor of Town Hall Media. And I got to say, one of our biggest challenges at Town Hall is over at Hot Air. Let's bring in the associate editor at Hot Air, David Strom, so I can explain. David, thanks. So, good morning. Thanks for joining us.
10: Always a pleasure, Larry.
0: One of our biggest problems, David, is the constant string of complaints we have about your managing editor, Ed Morrissey, because he is such a tyrant. And I just want to take this opportunity and platform to apologize for the abuse that you have to endure from Ed Morrissey. He's just a terrible, terrible human being. I know. I know. You can say it out loud if you'd like.
10: I can say it out loud because I've known Ed probably for 25 years. And I knew Ed when he had hair.
0: That is a long time ago.
10: That tells you.
0: You know, this Minnesota nice thing, I can't even get you to say anything bad about Ed Morrissey, but it's understandable because Ed is actually the nicest person. That's the joke. All right, where to begin here with David Strom? First of all, give us the background on the story of this this Cambridge student who rose to the highest levels of academia there in England until everything started to fall apart.
10: Well, you're talking about the story of Jason Arday, who was the youngest black professor at Cambridge University. And they celebrated this guy like you would not believe. They turned him essentially into a demigod. And there was only one problem with the story, which was that everything about him was made up. I mean, he has an autobiography out where he describes how he didn't learn how to speak until he was 11, didn't learn how to read and write until he was 18. And then by the time he was 27, he had a PhD. In 37, he was a full professor at Cambridge in the sociology of education. He claims that he ran 30 marathons in 36 days, 9 of which on a broken leg. You know, the story's got more and more fantastical. It makes Catch Me If You Can look like it was a true story. And it was, it all came out. Everybody knew that it was all a pack of lies. But because of DEI, they needed him so badly to be this great man that they promoted him. He was in documentaries. Yeah. The BBC spent a lot of time talking about how wonderful he was, and then it all came crashing down.
0: Yeah, as crazy as the DEI movement in this country was and still is in certain factions, certainly in academia, it's times 10 over in England, and certainly at a bastion of higher education like Cambridge. And so, tragically, Mr. Arday took his own life as the truth was revealed and the pressure mounted on him. And clearly, if you're that kind of fabricator and fabulist about your past, and you know, I mean, lies like that are going to be revealed at some point. So there was obviously some mental instability going on with this man that culminated in his suicide. But now the fallout, instead of introspection, instead of the elites in the education class and in the culture in the United Kingdom actually looking at themselves and say, oh, gosh, maybe we shouldn't have promoted this guy. Maybe we should have asked some questions. They're actually accusing the people who revealed the truth of being guilty of his death.
10: Of murder. They actually talk about this as a lynching that took place, revealing the truth about it, and the man who revealed the plagiarism, which started the ball rolling, because all his work is based upon other people's work. His dissertation was plagiarized up to and including the title of the actual thesis. And so the guy who revealed it has been suspended. They had 15,000 people.
0: Wait, pause there for a moment, David. I'm sorry. Let's not gloss over that. The person who actually revealed that Mr. Arday was a fraud and that had fraudulently submitted his credentials and his thesis and everything, the guy who told the truth just got suspended?
10: Yes, well, it's perfect academia. I mean, that, essentially, the truth is Voldemort, that which cannot be spoken. it's remarkable. I'm a former academic. I left academia because back in the 1990s, I saw this coming. And we really live in a post-truth society where the narrative is the only thing that matters.
0: Yes.
10: And Jason Arday was really, and this is why this is such an important story. I mean, it's not an important story that, you know, some academic somewhere, you know, committed academic crimes. It's that we live in a world where Claudine Gay becomes the president of Harvard University, and essentially gets carte blanche to remake the entire university solely because she is black. Jason Arday was elevated. They called him the best sociologists in the world. And they did this solely because he was black and he was a good storyteller. And, you know, the story of our day, the individual, is tragic. He killed himself. But the backlash within academia really is all about self-protection. It's not about Jason Arday. It's that they have been revealed to be the ultimate fabulous.
0: David Strom is our guest. He's associate editor of Hot Air, which is part of the Town Hall Media family, part of our family here on this program. And David, you said that you saw this coming when you were in academia in the early 90s. I remember William A. Henry III wrote about the political correct movement quite a bit in Time magazine. I was riveted by his essays about this, and I didn't believe it. I didn't go to college, and those were sort of the days that I would have been on a campus. And I had a very different life experience, and I didn't get infected by it. But I see people in my generation who also were. Is it just as bad here now? At Harvard, at various state universities, as we saw it across the pond there in Cambridge?
10: Well, those are actually two very fundamentally different types of institutions. You basically have a prestige academia, and this does include the prestige state colleges and universities. And then you have the ones that are much more focused on preparing people to get out into the workforce. And in the latter, you still have a fair number of people who, you know, teach things. But prestige universities and colleges are all about creating a class of people. You know, what we're doing is we're overproducing a group of people out there who believe they have a right to rule. They have a right to rule because they believe the right things, or at least say they believe the right things. And that is what these institutions exist to do, is create a ruling class over the plebs.
0: David Strom, I'm told that this is less a factor at these elite universities in their graduate programs. And full disclosure, my oldest child is going to one of these elite universities in a graduate program. That said, our vice president got his law degree at Yale. Is it better when you're in the post grad programs at some of these elite universities, or is this just or is it an undergrad phenomenon? What's your take on that?
10: I think it actually depends quite a bit upon what program you are in. The closer you are to the humanities or the social sciences, and I was in political science. I taught political philosophy for a number of years. The closer you are to the social sciences and the humanities, the worse it is. If you're in STEM, and it depends even there on the university, you are in a much better position because, at the end of the day, industry is going to hold you accountable if you keep on producing, incompetent people. But, if you look, I mean, first of all, a lot of the graduates from elite institutions are going to work at major corporations, Fortune 500 or Fortune 1000 corporations, go into nonprofits. For instance, the college I went to, Carleton College, over 70% of their graduates go to work in the NGO world.
0: Fascinating.
10: There is absolutely no accountability there.
0: We got to leave it there. David Strom, great conversation. We'll have you back. And I think the bottom line here for your children, your grandchildren, your godchildren, if they have to go to college for a four-year degree, Hillsdale or the military academies, I think, are your best bet at this point. More to come on O'Connor and Company.
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0: And a special hello to our friends at AM 950 The Answer in Orlando. They played such great hosts to this program when I was stranded down in Florida. My airline of choice, of which I will not name, canceled my flights back home when I was in Jacksonville a couple of weeks ago. So we had to drive to Orlando and use the studios there at AM 950 The Answer. They played great hosts. We love our audience down there. And we'll be seeing you soon, because now that we know we can go to Orlando and do the show from there and then spend the rest of the day at Harry Potter or at Epcot, well, we're probably going to do that. I married into a family that likes their Disney. So, and I'm fine with that. You know, one of my earliest jobs was at Disneyland in Anaheim. So, you know, I know Disney, they're awful. I know. But nobody does a theme park like them. It's just, you know, it's the free market, man. I'm going to go to Epcot. So we'll probably, in fact, right before the Salem Town Hall Gulf of America cruise in November, we'll probably go down to Orlando for a few days before the cruise, and it'll be a party. Hello to our friends at AM 950 The Answer in Orlando and everywhere else on the Salem Radio Network. It's great to be a part of the family here. We just mentioned higher education quite a bit, talking about Cambridge. You know, Cambridge and Oxford over there across the pond in England, basically often equated to Harvard and Yale here in the United States. And yes, full disclosure, my daughter goes to one of those elite institutions in graduate school. Don't want to drag her into the conversation. But yeah, I will tell you, I'm not paying for it. I just want to be clear on that before we play this for you. This is from Sean Duffy, the transportation secretary, who's doing this reality show, the road trip, American Road Trip. And it's an insight into their family life as they raise a good chunk of children. And this is a fascinating excerpt that went out where one of their children is just graduating high school. She's going through the college search, and they discussed if she does get accepted to a school like Harvard, let's say, what do you do? And I will tell you, this was a conversation that is very relatable with Secretary Duffy, because we have this conversation in our family very explicitly. Take a listen to this.
16: Let's say you got into Harvard. Would you be pushing us to actually have you go?
17: Probably. Because if I don't get in, I kind of like accept it. I'm not going to be upset. But if I do get in, I feel like you can't say no.
16: To Harvard?
17: Yeah.
16: Well, me and Mom can say no.
17: Catholicism to us is everything. It's the basis of our marriage. It's the basis of our family. So I'm nervous about the idea of Paloma going to Harvard. We spend a lot of time nurturing and providing formation for our kids, giving them an environment where they are steeped in faith and values. And so the idea of dropping her off at a place that would undermine that or try to undo all those things makes me worried.
16: And again, I don't want them to get one viewpoint. I want them to get a lot of different viewpoints. But I don't want them fed only one viewpoint that's contrary to the way my kids were raised. Listen, my problem is we have thought about how we raised you and how hard we've worked to, I think, raise what is a remarkable young girl. If I send you there, I think what happens is they have professionalized figuring out how they can take good young girls like you and, I think, corrupt their minds. You don't have to believe what I believe. You don't have to have the political viewpoints that I have, but I do think it's important that you make those choices for yourself and you have a fair representation of what they are. And I don't think the Harvards of the world give you that kind of well-rounded picture.
17: But I went to an extremely conservative school in high school, and I'm part of an extremely conservative family. And then if I go to a liberal setting, that's a way more rounded education than if I go to a conservative high school and then go to a conservative college. That's just being kind of one-sided anyways.
16: But they're so good at it. You'll see young people go to a conservative school with a conservative family, and they get perverted and contorted.
0: Best episode of MTV's Real World I've ever seen. He's so right. He is so on point, and that is such a relatable conversation that so many of us as Christian conservatives have had with our children at that point in their lives, and it is real, and the secretary is absolutely correct about that. And with regard to the money here, I'll give you a quick hint of what we did in our family. We let our children know going in that we'd help them and support them with their education, but only up to a certain level. And we told them that amount. In our case, because they were born and raised in Southern California, we told them we'll pay the tuition equivalent to a UC school, right? You get into a UC school, what the in-state tuition is, that's what we will pay. Which means if you go to a UC school, you're not going to owe a dime. If you want to choose anything else that costs more than that, that's on you. You got to figure that out. And, well, two of our kids ended up going to a UC school. And the third one went to the Naval Academy. And they made that choice. They could have gone to a more expensive school that would have corrupted their minds even worse than a UC school. But they chose not to. And they're sitting pretty without debt now. I want to tell you about Think Factor. 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
4: With SRN News, I'm John Scott. Officials in Nevada urging people to evacuate their homes as a fast-moving, wind-driven wildfire bears down on the city of Reno. 42,000 people have already evacuated. The one-day-old Hawk Fire burning northwest of Reno with no containment. The blaze has destroyed some mountaintop homes and injured six people, including three first responders. On Monday, a Pakistani representative will be traveling to Tehran as mediators try to revive talks to end the conflict. Icelanders are voting Saturday on whether to restart talks about joining the EU. The decision has divided the nation on issues of sovereignty. Supporters of membership believe it would offer protection and economic benefits. Opponents argue Iceland already enjoys European integration without losing control over its resources. This is SRN News.
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22: Good morning. As you know, we've been doing quite a bit of conversation here about, well, there's no other way to put it, communism. Because as Speaker Mike Johnson said, and I'll keep repeating it because he's right, the barbarians are inside the gate. Good morning. It's Larry O'Connor on O'Connor & Company on this Friday morning in your nation's capital and across the Salem Radio Network. Thanks for tuning in. We're going to be joined in a moment by Mike Gonzalez from Heritage Foundation, who knows a thing or two about communism, having his family flee Cuba. And he has been warning in many of his books, one of them co-authored with Katie Gorka, friend of the program, Republican chairwoman of Fairfax County, that Marxism is definitely a danger here in this country, and we need to keep being vigilant about it. Democrats used to believe that, too. There was a time when Democrats hated communists as much as Republicans do. Well, because they were Americans. They had American interests at heart. Something happened, though. They started letting these socialist DSA types join their ranks, starting with Bernie Sanders, and nobody would actually step out and say, he has nothing to do with us. And by the way, Bernie Sanders admitted he had nothing to do with the Democrats. He was an independent. He would always run as an independent. I'm a Democrat socialist. And then when he wants to be president, then he sort of puts on the outfit of being a Democrat, and lo and behold, all of his socialist ideas, his flirtation with Marxism and communism, it fits right in with the Democrat Party. There was a moment, I talk about it all the time, Mike Gonzalez. Good morning, Mike, from Heritage Foundation. There was a moment in that 2016 presidential nomination process between Bernie and Hillary. Chris Matthews had Debbie Wasserman Schultz, then the chairwoman of the DNC, on his program, and he asked her a softball. What's the difference between a Democrat and a Democrat socialist? And she couldn't have an answer. She had no idea. She couldn't respond. And here we are, Mike Gonzalez. Speaker Johnson said the barbarians are inside the gate.
23: Yeah, right. We're seeing, and thanks so much for having me on, Larry. You do a wonderful job every morning. This is a parasitic relationship with we're seeing it in real time, where a group, an outside group, the DSA, is taking over a host that has no antibodies, that will not fight it. Chuck Schumer won't do anything. Hakeem Jeffries won't do anything because they are sympathetic to the principles, even though they cannot say it, of many of the things that are being proposed by communists. They're not socialists. By the way, you know, Marx and Engels never made any difference between socialism and communism. Von Mises, this the same thing, said there was no difference. So, and these people are, I mean, Mamdani, who is the best-known DSA politician right now, He himself has called for the state owning the means of production. I'm quoting him directly. This is verbatim.
22: So is there a history globally in the last 100 years when we saw the rise of Marxism, really, I guess, starting with the Bolshevik Revolution? The ideas were there, but they were festering and they could never win. In any nation state, it required a revolution with blood in the streets for the Marxists to take over in Russia. But do we have an example of this sort of thing happening, you know, sort of infiltrating and getting ingrained, as you say, as a parasitic entity within a political party, winning several elections and then basically acquiring power and control? Is that how it worked in any other country in the past 100 years?
23: We've seen similar things, not exactly this. The Nazis, for example, in 1933, as you know, did not have a majority in the German Reichstag. I think they had like 33%, one third, and then they managed to outmaneuver the other parties. And by the way, the Nazis are the National Socialists, so they really had an ideology of the left.
22: Oh, Mike Gonzalez, I'm sorry. My friends on the left, all the college professors and people who read teleprompters on cable news, they tell me that they were actually fascists, that they had nothing to do with socialism.
23: These professors are at fault for what we're having, because for a generation and a half, or perhaps two generations, they went out of their way not to teach anything to these unsuspecting minds. We as parents abdicated our responsibility. And what we have now is a generation that has not been taught how bad socialism is, how it kills people, how it killed 100 million people. The Bolsheviks also were a minority to the Mensheviks, as you know. Mm-hmm. So we've seen a little bit of this, but what we're seeing right now on this, I mean, if it weren't so dangerous, it's very interesting to watch, because it really is. And it's like the Democratic Party cannot do anything. I testified in Congress about 3 weeks ago, and I spoke to a guy who's a good guy. He's, you know, an Italian-American from, I'm not going to say who he is, from New York. And I said, he's a Democrat. I said, look, what are you guys going to do? You guys going to have to mount it. He looked at me. He looked at this guy. He said, oh, it's a big tent. I was like, oh, come on. Don't give me a break.
22: Right.
23: It's not a big tent. You don't allow in people who are pro-life. So why are you allowing it? You're being taken over by people who dislike you immensely. They just see you as a body to take over.
22: See, that is such an important point that isn't being made enough. Those Democrat socialists, the DSA types who are actually winning elections right now, are not winning against Republicans. They are defeating establishment longtime Democrats. Zohra Mamdani, the most popular one, the one with the most power, who now seems unstoppable. It was Andrew Cuomo that he defeated to become mayor of New York. Andrew Cuomo, that's they're actually destroying the careers of longtime established Democrats. And I guess that's part of the question here. Is this because of a vacuum of ideas within the Democrat Party? They have defined themselves for the last 10 plus years as really just being about DEI, racial politics, and opposing Donald Trump. And none of that actually helps the American people, that because of that, it's given an opportunity for these ideas, as odious as they are, as unworkable as they are, but at least they are ideas, and that's why they're appealing to some of the voters in the party?
23: And that's exactly right, by the way. I want to go back to that, but yes, the Democratic Party just thought that saying orange man bad and saying Donald Trump to everything, it's raining Donald Trump, you know, so they thought that would be enough, and then they embraced the wrong side of a lot of 80-20 issues. So here come the Democratic Socialists of America, who their strategy, and they have written it down, I'm not making this up, is to fight in primaries in super blue districts. Win those primaries because their voters are super motivated. Their voters, by the way, it's a really strange combination of accredited white kids who have failed up, who are deeply into debt, have an affordability crisis because they have a degree from Brown in ethnic studies or female studies, and are in a city, New York, where if you're not a banker, you're going to be hard put to make ends meet. And so they have failed up. And then another part of this coalition are the foreign born. There's nothing wrong with the foreign born. I'm foreign born, but I was lucky to come in at a time, the early 70s. When you were actually taught American culture in the New York City public school system, because it was the tail end of the Ellis Island assimilationist ethos that ended, you know, soon after I went to junior high. So what you have is a combination of people, of voters, who have never been taught anything good about America. Mamdani says things that are just unbelievable. He says that American exceptionalism is due to the fact that we're powerful and we're wealthy. No. Nobody who seriously talks about American exceptionalism says anything close to that. It's the inverse. We're wealthy and powerful because we're exceptional, and we're exceptional for a number of things. One of them, I think the most important in my eyes, is our attachment to natural rights, Natural right theory is embedded in our Constitution, in our institutions, in our documents. America, unlike even its closest allies, is deeply committed to natural rights. That makes us exceptional. That makes us independent, self-governing, rich, powerful, prosperous, and especially free. They have never been taught this, not by the Smithsonian, not by the universities, not by the schools.
22: Mike Gonzalez is our guest. And for anyone who is surprised at this rise of the DSA and Marxism, the ideology and the tactics that's happening right now in this country, well, you shouldn't be surprised. Had you read Mike Gonzalez's book that he co-authored with Katie Gorka, the book is Next Gen Marxism, What It Is and How to Combat It, you would have been prepared for this moment, but it's not too late. Get that book. It is incredibly relevant right now. And both you and Katie were at the Heritage Foundation. You're still at the Heritage Foundation when you wrote that book. And I got to say, and I've had weekly conversations with Kevin Roberts, the president of Heritage Foundation, on the Kevin Roberts Show podcast. He gets it. I mean, this is why Heritage Foundation literally was created in the first place, because of the rise of communism and Marxism several decades ago.
23: Right, exactly. We're doing exactly what Ed Fulmer intended us to do under Kevin Roberts. We're leading the fight. You know, I mentioned the Smithsonian. Larry, that's incredibly important.
22: Yeah.
23: Talk about an institution that has been taken over by leftists who see it as their plaything, as their instrument to just effect societal change. And now, I had a story in the Examiner last night. They want to give the Arts and Industries Building, which is on the National Mall, to the Latino Museum because they cannot pass legislation that, you know, they cannot transfer land from the National Park Service. So they're going to give a building that they own to the Latino Museum and try to jam this thing through at an emergency Board of Regents meeting this month.
22: Yeah.
23: They're without restraint. The leaders of the Smithsonian are without restraint.
22: Well, and as usual, there's a pattern of behavior here, because they're using institutions that have been created and funded by Americans, by free market, free enterprise, liberty-loving Americans who abhor the idea of Marxism, and they infiltrate those institutions, whether it's our college universities, private foundations, or, as you mentioned, the Smithsonian. And why don't the gatekeepers who run those organizations see this coming?
23: Because the gatekeepers surrendered at the Great Awakening. The Great Awakening, you know, took years in the making, as you know, but the peak years were 19 with the emergence of the 1619 Project to 2021. In between 2020, we had an insurrection, a real insurrection, an attempt at regime change that came very close. Angela Davis just gave an interview in Brooklyn in which she said, we came very close to winning in 2020. But then we were not ready for the American people rising up and I traveled to like 30 cities in 2021 with Jonathan Butcher. I traveled to I got COVID 5 times. You know, there were crowds everywhere and the American people fought back.
22: Yeah.
23: But what happened then? The stewards of our main institutions handed the reins of power to people like Lonnie Bunch III, the Secretary of the Smithsonian, to professors and colleges. They accepted the lie that were structurally oppressive, that were systemically racist, and they acted accordingly. This is now a big fight that we're into culturally. I think we have the right leadership for it.
22: Mike, can you stay with us? Because I want to talk to you. There's more to talk about here, and I want to talk about Cuba as well. Can you stick with us for one more segment?
23: Yes, I can. Yeah.
22: Excellent. Mike Gonzalez, Heritage Foundation, literally wrote the book about everything you're seeing right now. He stays with us in just a moment. 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
5: I'll be jumping to the morning meeting at 9 a.m. as I do every day. It's Friday, so we have our winners and losers of the week. No surprise, the loser of the week will be John Ossoff. I'll give you a little heads up there just in case you're going to be joining me over there with Mark Halpern and Kevin Walling. We continue right now with Mike Hernandez, a champion for freedom, liberty, free market, truth, justice, the American way, all those things over at Heritage Foundation. And by the way, Mike, I do want to say I appreciate, I just saw on your X feed that you were admonishing people not to use the term capitalism. Capitalism is a Marxist construct. We don't believe in capitalism. It makes it sound like we're on the side of big business and banks. No, we're on the side of freedom. It's easy, everyone. It's not capitalism. It's free enterprise, free markets, freedom. That's what the Marxists are against.
6: Yeah, capitalism, I think it was Marx, actually, who coined the term capitalism. He really believed that that was the protagonist of our system. Mm-hmm. But the real protagonist of our system is the consumer. The consumer gets to decide who lives and who dies. We have that freedom. The consumer, if you're not producing something the consumer wants, then the consumer sends you a very important message. We don't want this. you abandon that enterprise and jump into something else. How wonderful. That's why I think free markets or the free exchange system is really what we mean by that. It's not the owner of capital sitting there like, you know, Donald McDuck counting his dollars.
5: Right, Scrooge McDuck doing the snow angels and the pile of gold. Yeah.
6: right.
5: If only.
6: That's what they think.
5: Yeah. Mike Gonzalez, two quick questions. I want to talk about Cuba, and I know you do too, but real fast, what is the red-green axis? I keep hearing people talk about the red-green axis.
6: It's the red-green coalition, and it's very old. It's the alliance between radical Marxists and Islamists. In my books, and especially in the one that I co-wrote with the great, great, great Katie Gorka, she and I talk about how communists in the 20th century abandoned the worker because the worker would not rise. The worker loved his family, loved God, loved his nation, all the things that Marx said had to go. So Herbert Marcuse, a theorist, you know, you have to know who he is if you're a normal person. In the 60s, he said, let's, I'm going to quote him directly,

0: It's in the ghetto that we will find the agent of revolutionary change. So the Red-Green Alliance is the same thing. It's saying, and in fact, the communist leader of France, Mélenchon, Jean-Luc Mélenchon, just said this last week. He's saying, we're not going to do anything with the Catholic white worker. He's not going to give you socialism. You know, so what they mean is the revolutionary agent is going to be the people of other races and other colors. Again, I'm quoting Marcuse directly. And this is an element of that. Now, these two groups really kind of hate each other. Zoran Mamdani himself must be in real conflict. I think he's a Marxist. I don't think he's a real Muslim.
1: But certainly on the cultural issues, there's some major conflict there. We've got Abdul Al-Sayed, who I know claims he's not a socialist. He makes his wife, cover her hair in public. That's a pretty strict adherence to Islam. And yet he's championing and aligning himself with a party who has an ideology that is pro-transgender, pro-gay rights, pro-abortion. Something's going to break there, isn't it?
0: Yeah. Well, there is an alliance because they have a mutual enemy, right? The old joke: Why do grandchildren and grandparents get along? Because they have a common enemy. It's the same thing here. You know, they think that once they get rid of us, freedom-loving people, once we're in gulags or we no longer have political power, they will settle their own accounts. I'd love to be there with popcorn.
1: Thank you for that. All right. Recently, we only got a couple of minutes left, sadly, and we'll have you back, Mike, because you're one of our favorites, and it's been a long time. The DSA recently celebrated Fidel Castro. I know that you hold the Cuban people closely in your heart. I'd like you to reflect a little bit on Castro and about what's going on the ground there in Cuba, because it looks like this truly is the beginning of the end, if not the end of the end for them.
0: Yeah, I think that President Trump and Marco Rubio have been very, very good on this. One of the things that the administration has done has been very well thought out in saying, look, you're not going to get any more free oil from Venezuela. Cuba is after 67 years of communism, they have destroyed everything. They have destroyed Havana, a beautiful city, a beautiful, beautiful city. They had to destroy it to leave no trace of the civilization that existed before they came. And they destroyed the economy. So I think that now they're left to their own devices. The American people have said, we will give you aid if it's distributed by Catholic charities, by the Catholic Church. Not by you. We're not going to give you money. We're going to give the Cuban people money directly. And they say, no, we're sovereign. Well, let's see where that sovereign leads you.
1: Yeah.
0: So I think what will happen soon, I think I'm beginning to read the tea leaves, that the grandson, Raulito Rodriguez Castro, who's a nobody, he's a drunk and a drug addict and a womanizer. His only redeeming quality is that his last name is Castro. And I think they're going to kick out the puppet who's there now and give Raulito power. But I don't think that's going to go anywhere. I don't think Rubio and Trump are going to be fooled by this.
1: Right. And only a minute left, but is there enough support and infrastructure of Cuban Americans who are now American citizens living just 90 miles off the coast of Cuba, who are ready to air in and rebuild that nation at a moment's notice?
0: I sure hope so, because Cuba is in a very bad state.
1: Yeah.
0: Cuba is in as bad a state, even worse, much worse than it was at the end of the Spanish-American War. You know, but Leonard Wood, the American governor, appointed my great-grandfather to lead the High Commission on Hygiene and Sanitation in Cuba because it was in such a dire strait. And I think this is going to be the same thing now. They're going to require a lot of investment and a lot of technical know-how.
1: Mike Gonzalez, Heritage Foundation, doing the Lord's work there and fighting the Marxists. He's been doing it his whole career. We're glad you're on our side, Mike. Thanks for joining us. Have a great weekend.
0: Thank you. Same to you.
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4: 66 degrees at 559. Al Gattulo with local news first. Here's what's going on. One person is dead, another wounded in a fast food restaurant shooting early Sunday in Brooklyn. Happened just after midnight at America's Best Wings and Pizza on Rockaway Avenue in Brownsville. A 44-year-old man employee, a man was shot in the head and died. A 39-year-old man was hit in the leg, is being treated at Brookdale Hospital, where he's reportedly in stable condition. Shooter on the loose. At this point, police haven't said whether an argument preceded the shooting or whether it was a random incident. No damage reported from yet the latest earthquake to shake New Jersey. The latest quake registered at 1.1 and occurred Saturday southwest of Chester in Morris County. So far, there have been 8 earthquakes recorded this year in the Garden State. The strongest occurred in late January in Somerset County, and it registered at 2.4 on the Richter scale. In sports, Yankees beat the Blue Jays 8-3. White Sox over the Mets 2-1. You now know what's going on. I'm Al Gattulo, AM 970, The Answer.
5: Breaking news this hour from Town Hall. I'm Rich Thomason. President Trump says Iran is about to face what he's calling economic D-Day with more severe U.S. sanctions kicking in. Treasury Secretary Bessent is set to unveil details of the sanctions today as Iran's currency plunges to an all-time low. The president's 50% tariffs on Canadian imports are now into place as Ottawa vows retaliation. The Canadians say they'll match the American sanctions dollar for dollar. Voters in several states head to the polls tomorrow. Correspondent Laura Winter says they'll be casting ballots in primary runoffs.
6: On Tuesday, there is a House special election in Georgia, a runoff for Senate and governor in Oklahoma, and in South Carolina, a Senate runoff between Republican Darlene Graham and Republican Ralph Norman. Darlene, the sister of the late Senator Lindsey Graham, is endorsed by President Trump.
5: A Trump administration plan aimed at strengthening oversight of mail-in voting advances, even as the issue works its way through the courts.
7: USPS has finalized a rule requiring voter eligibility lists and unique tracking barcodes for federal mail ballots. The administration says the changes are designed to prevent ineligible voting and improve election security. 23 states have sued, and a federal judge blocked implementation for this year's midterms. The administration has appealed to the Supreme Court, which has not yet ruled. Ken Lorman reporting.
5: It is called the Hawk Fire, and it is bearing down on Reno, Nevada. The blaze has chased tens of thousands from their homes, with thousands more having their bags packed. They're set to go. The blaze has closed parts of U.S. 395. A half dozen people have been injured by the fire that investigators say was human-caused. On Wall Street this morning, stock futures so far have been in the red. The Dow futures are down about 9 points, while the Nasdaq futures are off 152 points. More on these stories, townhall.com.
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3: Stuck in traffic? We've got the answer.
11: Good morning. Alternate side parking rules in effect. LIE heading westbound. Some stop-and-go traffic getting out to our Casino Boulevard with an accident on the shoulder over in Glendale. Woodhaven Boulevard at Union Turnpike. It's an accident over there to watch out for. If you're heading to the New England Thruway North, exit 16 into New Rochelle, it's a collision being cleared. Still moving okay, LIRR, Metro North, and New Jersey Transit this morning. Inbound George Washington Bridge, 10 minutes into the upper level. Lincoln looks fine, so does the Holland Tunnel. 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Sunny today, high in the 80s. Sunny again tomorrow, high of 82. 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
12: Good morning, New York City. This is Kurt Schlichter sitting in for the great Joe Piscopo. It is O-Dark 30 where I am, 3:05, because I do this from the West Coast. Yes, they go all the way to just south of Los Angeles to get little old me, Kurt Schlichter, to host this show every once in a while. So, welcome. Good morning. And I wish there was more in the news. This is going to be a tough morning for us, you guys, because there's not that much happening. But what is happening? Well, it's action-packed and amazing, and we are going to cover all of it. We have a lineup of guests that's going to knock your socks off over the next 4 hours. It's going to be great. We're going to have some fun. Now, your first question is, who is this lunatic? Who is this guy on the radio where Joe Piscopo should be? Was this guy on Saturday Night Live? Did this guy do tributes to the chairman of the board, Frank Sinatra? Is this guy conversant in musical instruments, stand-up comedy, and Italian food? And the answer is, well, I was a stand-up comic for a short and intense period in Los Angeles about 20 years ago till my wife said, hey, you're about to have a kid. Yeah, you need to stop hanging out in seedy bars where you can still smoke, doing comedy for drunk people. Oh, also, you've got to go to war. Yeah, one of my qualifications, besides having been a stand-up comic years ago, was I'm a retired United States Army colonel. I am was an infantry officer, commanded a cavalry squadron, attended the United States Army War College, where I received a master's in strategic studies. Now, don't be all super impressed. The U.S. Army War College is, in fact, the party war college. There's about 10 of them of different types. And it's the Chico State of war colleges. So, you know, it's fancy, but it's not that fancy. And you're going, well, stand-up comic and army officer, that seems like an odd combination. Let's throw a few more things into the mix. I was a trial lawyer in Los Angeles for about 30 years. I don't do law anymore, but I'm still able to talk about it, and we're going to talk a lot about the law today. I did trials. I stood up in front of people and said, give me money or don't give them money. I was a civil lawyer. I wasn't a criminal lawyer. Mom was a criminal lawyer. My mom was a district attorney. We used to have cops do warrants on our kitchen table. So that's kind of how I grew up. But wait, there's more to Kurt Schlichter, the many-faceted diamond of talk radio substitutes. I'm also senior columnist over at townhall.com. I write every Monday, Wednesday, and Thursday, and I do little videos and other things for Town Hall VIPs. If you go over there today, and I know we're going to be talking about this, I got something very special over there. It's a article on Lindsay Clancy, you know, the lady who decided she was going to murder her kids because she was sad. And it's entitled, "What the Hell is Wrong with Women?" Oh, yeah, we're going to talk about that. Finally, I'm an author. All right. I'm writing my 18th book as we speak, which is the 10th in the Kelly Turnbull series of conservative action novels that began with People's Republic. I've got a new novel coming from ARC Press. That's coming out November 3rd, Election Day. I don't know if that's a good or bad sign. It's called American Warlord. It is another novel. It is action packed. There's laughs. It'll make you think. It'll make you laugh. It'll make you cry. It'll make you grow. Because, you know, I'm all about the journey. So, gosh, I've almost filled up the first segment with my bio.
13: I'll just go home.
12: We're done. Thank you very much. And, of course, that was Josephelia and Al Catullo are there. These guys are my crutch. Because in a crunch, I can always throw it to these guys because they are always ready to jump in. It's not like that on every show. I guess that was for a lot of shows, particularly other Salem shows, you know, Hugh Hewitt, Larry O'Connor, and some other folks. I did Tennis Prager once. See, because there I could pick my bumper music. Here, Alex picks bumper music. Always does a great job. But I could pick my bumper music, so I did the Sex Pistols. Anarchy in the UK when I did Dennis Prager. He never invited me back. All the pieces fit, right? So that's a true story. And you know, I try and broaden horizons, you know, when I do things. Hey, you guys, I hear the weather's terrible in New York City right now.
13: No.
12: You guys are getting flooded out. Are you building an ark?
4: Well, we did yesterday. We got a lot of rain yesterday morning in a very short period of time. But things are better. But Queens is really the big issue because now no matter what, when it rains, it floods there because their flood drains haven't been reconstructed probably in about 50, 60 years. There's more people living there. So stuff is going to flood. So the city really does need to do something about it. But we've gotten a lot of rain over the last, I would say, week and a half. In fact, one of the local weather reports was saying it is the wettest summer officially on record. We've not had a wetter summer since they've been, you know, taking the stats in over 100 years. So it's not surprising that we're flooding. But actually, today's going to be a beautiful day. Low 80s. Tomorrow, low 80s. I mean, I feel bad for the people in Texas and Arizona.
12: Well, don't feel bad for us here in Los Angeles. It's beautiful.
4: Yeah.
12: I mean, it's sunny. You got palm trees. People are looking more attractive. People are looking more attractive. The new trend is to look like healthy and happy and not have like blue hair and weird piercings and, you know, ugly tattoos. It's like, have you guys seen, I go on social media a lot and for some reason, social media seems to be full of like energetic, healthy, young sorority women doing dances to get you to come to their sorority.
4: Mm. That's all AI, probably.
12: It's all AI.
13: Well, I will say this. If you go on the dating apps like Hinge or whatever.
12: I don't. I'm married.
13: I'm
12: going to emphasize that.
4: Neither do I.
12: You've met the wife.
13: You never know.
12: You know how armed she is.
13: Right. We won't
12: tell her. I'm picking up another firearm today.
13: Oh, my goodness.
12: I'm literally going to get a gun because she told me, hey, we need this particular gun. I'm like, that is the hottest thing.
4: Nice.
12: Well, the only way it could be hotter is if she told me in a cheerleader outfit.
13: Well, guess what it is by the sound of you loading the weapon during the show. I gotta ask you though. So with these dating apps, when you go on there, like, 9 out of 10 women on, like, every profile, one of their hobbies is running. I don't understand where this running... When did running become the popular thing again? I have nothing against it. I think it's more power to you if you like to run. I just don't understand when it became the thing in culture again in terms of exercise. I think for a while it was weightlifting. It seems to change depending on the decade that we're in.
12: Yeah. That's interesting. Yeah, look, people are trying to look healthier and be nicer. You know, I mean, GLP-1s are doing their job. Here's my theory, guys. Tell me if you think I'm wrong. Trump's plan was always bring us back to like a Reagan-esque golden age.
13: Mm-hmm.
12: And I'm starting to get the 80s vibe again. People are healthy and good looking. Because for a long time, they all looked like Cure fans. And it was just like depressing. And it was like, eh. And now they're like, okay, fresh and clean and healthy. That's the new vibe. Mm. And it's kind of, you know, they're making a new Miami Vice.
4: Right, right.
12: You know, the energy's back. Well, rocket tubs. Let's make it happen.
4: There definitely is a correlation to it because I do think that there are people that, when you get to a certain age point, you know how you start it, depending on what it is that you're doing, if you're smoking cigarettes, if you're drinking all the time, you don't exercise, all this stuff, your body starts to age. And I know of people that are around my age in the mid-50s who look a lot older than that. And when we were younger, when our parents were the age we are now, they looked a lot older because they didn't really take care of themselves. And that's not their fault. It's what society was at the time. It was okay to smoke. It was okay to drink. It was okay to indulge in, you know, in eating steak 5 nights a week or whatever it was. But now you're seeing much more of a conscious effort of people wanting to take care of themselves. And obviously, science has advanced where things would have been fatal 30, 40 years ago are getting cured, or there's treatments to keep you moving along. And so I think people, when I see actresses or even just regular people say, I'm 67 or I'm 72, and they don't look anything like what I would think a 67 or a 72-year-old should look like, that's pretty remarkable. And we're seeing more and more of that now because people are taking better care of themselves.
12: You are so right. Did you know, you remember Cocoon, right?
4: Yes. Oh, sure.
13: And, oh, yeah.
12: And Wilford Brimley,
4: yep.
12: Wilford Brimley with the diabetes?
4: Yep.
12: He was 48.
4: Right. Right.
13: That is
12: right. Homeboy was 13 old. Years younger than me.
4: Yeah, he looked...
12: I look like his kid.
4: He was 48, and if I'm not mistaken, that movie came out in 1988. And he looked old. Like, people looked at him and went, wow, he's an old guy.
12: I mean,
4: 48
12: he was crusty.
4: Is not old. It's
12: 48 ain't old to me.
4: No.
13: But you know,
12: it's a young whippersnapper. Get off my lawn.
13: Yeah. But what's interesting is people didn't live longer. I mean, yeah, they looked old, younger, but they died a lot younger. It was not uncommon. Like, old to me when I was a kid, and it's not just because I was a kid, it was because of the way life expectancy was even just 20 years ago.
4: Right.
13: Old to me was maybe like 80. Like, if you lived to 80, 81, 82, and you were born in, like, say, the 1920s, that was considered to be a good run. Now, as the years have progressed, more people live to be more like, I'd say, 93, 94, 95.
4: Well, that's funny that you say that, because when somebody passes in their 60s, you say to yourself, oh, my God, that's so young. And yet, I look at it.
12: Damn right.
4: Well, I look at it as somebody who's in my mid-50s and goes, that's not far off for me. Like, that's achievable for me. Like, I want to get past that. But, yes, now you're seeing a lot more people, 80s, living into their 90s. I think the majority of people, I don't have the numbers off the top of my head, but I think if you did a search on the amount of people that live in this country right now that are over the age of 90 and maybe pushing 100, it is probably far more than it was, say, 15 years ago or 20 years ago. I'm sure there's a statistic with that.
12: Well, they're in better shape, too. Most of them aren't smoking.
4: Right.
12: Because, I mean, smoking makes you look cool, but it also makes you look old.
13: Yep.
12: But you know, I go to the gym 3 days a week. I had to move my gym thing around today because I'm going to be here with you guys.
13: Right.
12: But tomorrow I will have my, you know, my trainer guy pushing slogans at me, you know, blast those quads, nuke those delts. I don't know what the hell any of this stuff is, and I've done it for like 10 years.
4: But you're right, though. We're a much more active society now than we were even 10 years ago. Like, and people, and I think part of that, I think, was the pandemic, because people were stuck in their homes. They couldn't do anything, and they started gaining weight. And they're like, you know what? I have to reverse this, so more people were getting out walking and doing stuff that didn't involve going to a gym or things of that nature. But more people, I think, are active now than they've ever been because they want to live longer.
13: And you're right about the smoking, Kurt, because I will say that my grandfather was born in 1928. He passed away last year. He was 96, but he stopped smoking, I'd say, about 20 years before he died. And he had COPD at the end, but it didn't, like, affect him. I mean, it affected him, but he didn't have oxygen 24/7.
4: Financially, people can't afford to smoke anymore. The price is so out of whack now that $20 for a pack of cigarettes, forget it. I'd rather stop. Yeah.
12: Yeah, I'm too cheap, no matter how cool and refreshing smoking is. Anyway, it's time for a break with our pal Debbie Duhaime and traffic.
11: Hey, good morning to you, Kurt. Welcome. Let's see what's going on, guys, as we travel around. We're seeing delays in Connecticut on 95 South, exit 3 into Greenwich. An accident, couple of lanes blocked here, so prepare for delays. Northbound New England Thruway, exit 16 into New Rochelle. It's an accident on the shoulder. Over on the Grand Central Parkway, westbound, right into Parsons Boulevard. Watch for a collision and watch for slowdowns in Glendale, Queens, Woodhaven Boulevard at Union Turnpike. It's an accident investigation. Over in Jersey on the New Jersey Turnpike, that ramp getting into Route 18, watch out for an overturned truck. So it looks like no access right now to the southbound side of 18 from the Turnpike. You can go northbound, but do watch out for that overturned tractor trailer. Also heading to Truck Route 189 North, right into the Tunnelly Circle in Jersey City. It's a disabled vehicle getting out toward the Holland Tunnel. Partly cloudy today, high of 82, some isolated showers possible. You now know where not to go. I'm Debbie Duhaime on the Joe Piscopo Show, AM 970, The Answer.
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18: This is how technically savvy these guys are, because as soon as we do a call, a call solicitation, we get Frank Sinatra with the Ring-a-Ding-Ding song.
13: Yeah.
18: Dude, that's called synergy, baby. That's synergy.
13: That's also called Al Gattulo. That's all Al.
4: It's just me pushing a button. That's
18: you're
4: all
18: amazing.
4: That's all it is.
18: You guys are amazing. I'm a little amazed. I'm amazed that I don't have a crowd of people with pitchforks and torches out in front of the old Fort Schlichter here in Los Angeles. Because I wrote a column in Town Hall today entitled, "What the Hell is Wrong with Women?" Guys, you've been watching this Lindsey Clancy thing, right?
4: My wife has. I haven't. She's obsessed with all of this type of, you know, every night she walks in and there's a different podcast, excuse me, going on about some trial that she's listening to. And I'm just like, okay, if you are planning on killing me, could you give me a heads up just cause so I know and I could just, I could leave? And she's like, no, it just fascinates me. I'm like, okay. You know, I don't know. The whole thing is bizarre.
13: This begs Kurt's question, what's wrong with women? They're watching murder shows like this to plot killing you, Al. So there you go.
4: I'm just saying, can we go back to the old days where we used to have Pat Summerall just going, "Tonight on CBS, 60 Minutes, followed by Murder, She Wrote." That's it. That's all I want to hear. I don't need to see the rest of it.
18: Well, I got to tell you guys, this the whole thing is bizarre. Of course, Lindsey Clancy is the woman on trial. She murdered her three kids. She's pleading essentially insanity. She tried to off herself after, ended up paralyzing herself. The whole thing is horrible. I mean, it's appalling. But what's more appalling is these women out there, you know, excusing it, rationalizing it, equivocating about it, you know, "Well, you know, she just, you know, postpartum depression and blah, blah, blah." I don't know about that. That's no thank you. If you're, you know, if you're out there going, "Yeah, you can kill three little kids, but, you know, if you feel bad about it, it's okay." I'm not, color me unconvinced. But here's the thing that's interesting to you guys, because I know, Joe, you're single, right?
13: Sadly, yes, I am.
18: Well, there are guys out there who are now dumping chicks that they met because the chicks are all like, "Well, you know, we need to understand her perspective." And they're standing up and saying, "No, No, you are unsatisfactory to me. Boot City, population you, get out.
13: Wow.
18: And these Lindsay Clancy women are out. I cannot believe he dumped me simply because I have sensitivity and feelings for this poor, poor oppressed woman who killed her three kids. You know, I don't envy you being in the dating scene, dude. I just don't.
13: It really is unpleasant, I have to admit, to be on the dating scene in 2026. It's not like it was back in the old days. I mean, it's better in some ways, I'm sure, but it's just so much more difficult, I think, when the expectation is you have to go on an app to meet somebody. But then again, it's easier for someone like me because I'm actually a little bit shy by nature. So for me to go out someplace and have to, you know, try and work up the courage to start a conversation with the woman that I'm interested in, it makes it a little easier because it at least breaks the ice that, hey, we're both looking to meet someone. So that there's that awkwardness out of the way of the approach where if I met a woman in public, I had to go up to her and she's dating somebody or she's with her boyfriend. And you don't realize it or
4: you know,
13: whatever.
4: But you know what's interesting about all of that with the dating scene? I've noticed now more and more where there have been, places, restaurants, bars, whatever it is. They're doing these group nights now where they're asking single people between certain ages to get together and just have a conversation, you know, buy an appetizer, have a drink or whatever with no pressure. You know, with no, you know, expectation that something has to happen that night, an exchange of phone numbers or whatever. The local place by me, they did this on a Tuesday or a Wednesday, which is usually an off night for a lot of these restaurants. And I said to the guy who runs the place, I said, how did it go? And he said, we had 75 people in the bar on a Wednesday night where we would normally have maybe six. And it was, you know, everybody was having something to eat. People were conversing. Maybe some phone numbers were exchanged, but there was a lively conversation going on with people. People were actually connecting with one another and talking. And I think that's what we've gotten away from. Like the dating app is easy for a lot of people because I can just text and no one has to know what my feelings are or if I'm angry or whatever. But when you're having a face-to-face conversation with somebody, you know, they can look at you. They can read you. All right, this person isn't interested in me. Let's move on to the next person. Like I think there's something lost to that now that these apps don't have.
18: Well, look, in the past, it used to be, oh, yeah, you know, I'll meet somebody at work or I'll meet somebody at school or my friends will hook me up.
4: Right.
18: Or we'll meet at a wedding. I met Arena at a wedding. I mean, she was married to someone else at the time, but it's not that scandalous.
13: I am going to a wedding this weekend, so perhaps this is my big moment. Who knows?
18: Well, I want to emphasize it was 4 years after the wedding and her and her husband going separate ways that I hooked up with her again.
4: There you go.
18: Not that I hooked up with her the first time.
4: Right. You met her
18: about all this.
4: Right. You met her the first time. But you know what?
18: I think
4: the other thing is, I think if you try too hard to get into a relationship with somebody, I think that it becomes a detriment. I think it's when you least expect it that relationship kind of happens. You know what I mean? Like you meet somebody, you start talking with them or whatever, and one thing leads to another, and now you're out on a date, and then you've been on four dates or five dates, and, you know, you're a couple. I think sometimes we put too much pressure on ourselves at whatever age, whether it's, you know, 21 or 41, that, oh my God, I haven't met anybody or I haven't been dating. I need to be with somebody. Not necessarily.
13: I'm not of that mindset. I should clarify that. I mean, we joke about it a lot on the show that I'm desperate to meet somebody. I have a certain comfort with being single.
4: Well, wait a minute. Let's be fair. When you started on this show, your age range was in the 70s and your parents were concerned.
13: Yeah.
4: Like, why are we dating, you know, Aunt Maud? Like, you know, that they were concerned about that.
13: Only because she was my aunt, not because of her age.
4: Right. Yeah. Well, aunt by friendship. Aunt by friendship. Let's be fair. Yeah. You know, you've certainly come down in age and you're finding people, you know, within your
18: century.
4: Yeah. Not only within your century, but within your, you know, interests and whatever. And at some point you'll meet that person.
18: Well, look, to be fair, it's pretty hard to find somebody who was born, you know, in the last century who has Joe's interest.
4: This is a good point.
13: This is very true. Somebody said to me, you should go to events where, like, you're going to meet people, you know, who have the same interest. I'm like, there isn't a TV
4: They're
13: guide convention.
18: Most of them involve bingo.
13: I know. Right. Bingo. Right. My parents have bingo in the retirement community they just moved to. Perhaps I'll go there and, right. and meet somebody.
4: I-12. Bingo. I got it. Okay. You know, yeah.
18: I mean, it's got to be, I mean, a lot of, you know, you go on a date and you're like, yeah, well, do you like music? You know, I really like Sabrina Carpenter. And you're like, I don't even like the Carpenters.
4: What about Rosemary
18: They're
4: Clooney?
18: They're a little modern.
4: How do you feel about Rosemary Clooney? Would you like to hear, you know, or a good, you know.
18: Ethel Merman.
4: Ray Conniff Jubilee. Maybe we'll have, you know.
18: I know who Ernest Borgnine is.
4: Right. Right. Was he in Escape from New York? Yes, but there were other movies he was in as well. So.
13: Ernest Borgnine.
4: Actually,
13: wow.
4: You could use Ernest Borgnine. You know why? He was in SpongeBob.
13: Mermaid Man, yes.
4: Yeah, he was Mermaid Man in SpongeBob, so there you go.
18: He was also married to Ethel Merman for about 15 minutes.
4: That's right.
13: They were married for like 30 days, and that's Ethel right. Merman devoted a blank page to her marriage to Ernest Borgnine in her autobiography, apparently.
4: See, that's,
18: well, he was a Navy guy.
13: Mikhail's Navy, as a matter of fact. If there's one...
4: See?
13: If there's one thing I know how to do, it's I know how to take a lot of the older people that I know and contemporize it in some way so that the people who I'm talking to will know what I'm talking about. That is one thing that I am very good at. So that's why it's never much of a concern for me when I'm trying to meet people.
18: Well, Doris Day was the Taylor Swift of her day.
13: Yes.
18: Oh, exactly. I got it. That makes sense.
4: She didn't marry the football player.
18: Did she marry a football player?
4: Right, yeah. Right. She didn't make millions, had to re-record her own songs. But, you know, yeah.
13: Yeah. Okay, sirrah, sure. Sirrah,
4: sure.
13: You know.
4: It's kind of alike.
13: Whatever will be, will be.
4: Right.
18: Wow. And whatever will be, will be. I don't know. Worst segue. Let's just break for news with Al Catullo.
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4: 65 degrees at 635. I'm Al Catullo with local news first. Here's what's going on. Police are investigating another sewer incident following a viral video on social media. Footage posted on Friday shows three people in overalls and headlamps emerging from a manhole at 32nd Street and 7th Avenue. The person who posted the clip tells NBC News, they took the video last Tuesday on August the 18th around 4 a.m. A spokesperson for the NYPD says they're looking into the incident. However, no arrests have been made. It comes after videos of people popping out of the sewer made the rounds a few months ago, prompting a separate police probe that found no threat to the public or damage to the sewer system. As one beach town on the Jersey Shore has been struggling with staffing, lifeguards are getting some help with new technology. A remote-controlled device called the Dolphin 3 can now be steered by first responders in Harvey Cedars, still at the shore. The High Point Fire Company said the device can help multiple people at the same time, and it costs around $10,000. It comes during a critical time for beaches across the tri-state, seeing reductions in staff as college-age lifeguards are headed back to school. In sports, Yankees beat the Blue Jays 8-3. It was the White Sox over the Mets by the final of 2-1. Stuck in traffic, Debbie Duhame's got the answer.
11: And good morning, Al. It's busy now on the eastbound BQE up by Atlantic Avenue. The problem is a disabled vehicle and a minor accident on the shoulder. Traffic slowing down over in Hampton Bays on Sunrise Highway eastbound. Looks like an accident reported there as well. Grand Central Parkway west at Parsons Boulevard. Watch out for a crash. 95 South busy at exit 3 in Greenwich. It's an accident blocking two lanes. Inbound George Washington Bridge, a 20-minute delay. Lower level inbound, it's an accident as well. Over at the inbound Lincoln Tunnel, 10 Holland still 15. 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Checking in on the forecast, partly cloudy today, high of 82, some isolated showers possible as well. You now know where not to go. I'm Debbie Duhame on the Joe Piscopo Show. 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
15: Okay, let me tell you about Michael's of Brooklyn. 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I'm going to give you the number. Yes, you can go to supermarkets all throughout the country and get the Arrabbiata Puttanesca. 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All right, pizza sauce, Alfredo sauce, vodka sauce, with the usual sauces that you see. 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All right, Michael's of Brooklyn, 718-998-7851. It's 718-998-7851. You can go to michaelsofbrooklyn.com as well, 718-998-7851. You just tell them Joe Piscopo sent me. Michael's of Brooklyn, serving that community since 1964.
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18: We're back on the Joe Piscopo Show. I'm guest host Kurt Schlichter. Killing it with a bumper music today. Save It For Later by the English Beat. Are you kidding me?
4: I just saw these guys on Friday.
18: No.
4: Yeah. Yeah.
18: Dave Wakeling lives down here in my area by the beach, and I've seen him many times. Nicest guy. I've been backstage with him. How were they?
4: Oh, they were great. They actually came on second. It was an 80s tour. It was Howard Jones was the headliner. Wang Chung, the English Beat, and Modern English. So
18: Modern English rocks too. Yeah. I saw them last year.
4: I have to tell you,
18: this year
4: I got tickets very cheap because it wasn't selling. So the Live Nation or whatever didn't offer two tickets. It was $57 for two seats. inside the venue, not even lawn seats, like inside the venue. I told my wife, I'm like, we're going. And we went with another couple, and we had an absolute blast. The weather was perfect Friday. In fact, I told my wife, I said, you're the good luck charm, because we've had some dicey weather at shows this year. Every time she's gone to a show this year with us, the weather's been perfect. So I'm like, all right, now you got to keep coming to the shows. So that's it.
18: Oh, my gosh. That must have been a great show.
4: It was
18: English Beat is so good.
4: Yeah, it was hosted Richard Blade, who does the, he's on the 80s channel, or New Wave channel or whatever it is on Sirius XM. He hosted it, so in between each band, he would come out with little trivia and stuff. They play some music, and, you know, I mean, English Beat did probably 5 songs. Wang Chung did 7 songs. They were incredible.
18: Do they have 7 songs?
4: Yes. Yes, well, don't forget, they did the soundtrack for Live and Die in L.A. And, you know, obviously, Everybody Have Fun Tonight. Their energy is infectious. From the moment they started to the moment they ended, people were on their feet the entire time. It was great. It was great. Great show.
18: Oh, my gosh. That is right down my alley, musically. Of course, right. Last time I was here, we were talking about having seen Cheap Trick.
4: Right.
18: Because I saw Cheap Trick the day before at the Troubadour.
4: Right.
18: And then went to Dan Tana's for Old School Italian.
4: Love it. Love it.
18: I know. Even Joe would be into this.
13: This is true. This is true. I would. But I like Cheap Trick. I at least like Surrender. So I would enjoy, if they perform that song, I would enjoy that much of the show at least. If not.
18: Yeah, and Joe Piscopo probably hung out with those guys back in the day.
13: Yeah, probably.
4: Probably.
13: Joe's hung out with just about everybody, you come to find out, that you mentioned. There are very few people.
4: Except he did shush Huey Lewis. They've never spoken again. So,
13: yes.
4: You know,
13: this is true.
4: That happened. He told the story. It's a great story. He
18: was. I thought it was impossible for me to like Joe more. But shushing Huey Lewis.
4: Well, no, he didn't mean to do it. He was doing as he tells the story, it was a Thursday. He was setting up his blocking for his segment or whatever that he was doing on stage. And he was very meticulous about his blocking. You'd write everything down and have cards all over the place and this and that. And I guess Huey came up behind him and was kind of like, oh, you know, I'm Joe Piscopo, a big fan, Huey, you know, I'm Huey Lewis, a big fan, whatever. And basically Joe turned to him and said, yeah, great. And then he basically shushed him and you know, went about his business. And he actually likes Huey Lewis, but I'm like, you caused him to lose his hearing. That's it. You put the Malocchio on him, and that was it.
13: But he didn't realize it was Huey Lewis,
4: right,
13: correct?
4: Yes, right. I don't think he realized.
18: Who else would it have been? I mean, Huey Lewis only looks like Huey Lewis.
4: Right.
18: He's a very distinctive person.
4: I think this was, I don't recall the year. I'm not sure if it was 82 or 83, because 83 was their breakout year. They had already been established as a band, but Sports had come out in 83, and that was their big breakout album. So it's probably right around there where they were on Saturday Night Live. And Joe knew who he was, but he was so focused on that moment of doing his thing that he was like, yeah, I just, you know, I blew an opportunity. I should have just said something and I didn't. You know, I mean, that happens.
18: Look, if you make Huey Lewis stop talking or singing, I mean, that's okay with me. Because it's not my favorite. I mean, look, I understand that there are a lot of people out there with low expectations in life who are fans of Huey Lewis. There's a reason he was featured prominently in the American Psycho movie. I'm much more the English Beat kind of guy. Hey, what the hell is going on with the Mole Men?
4: So the first incident of this happened a couple of months ago, and obviously it was a big story. NYPD checked it out, said there's no credible threat to anything in the sewer system or whatever, et cetera, et cetera. Apparently there are these people, and this has been going on for a very, very long time, where they enter the sewers looking for, you know, people drop rings, the chains, all kinds of stuff. They're looking basically for treasure in the sewer. That's essentially what they're doing. And, you know, I don't know if they actually come up with anything. I'm sure that they do, because I'm sure that, you know, people drop a watch or something and they can't retrieve it. It's lost or whatever. And maybe these people get away with, you know, some things. But it's one of these things where when you see it happening in front of you, of course, now that everybody has a camera on their phone, they're filming it and they think it's suspicious. But the NYPD is saying it's people looking for stuff in the sewer system that really they shouldn't be doing, because it's illegal anyway.
13: Well, let me tell you something. That happens above ground, too, because over the weekend, I was away, and I had been invited to go out for a friend's birthday in the city. I couldn't go because I was out of town. So I get a picture late at night from a friend of mine. And back when I celebrated my birthday at the same particular bar, a friend of mine had given me a custom-made T-shirt just for me that, you know, he paid for, had to order. And it was very nice, but the problem was I didn't really have anywhere to put it, and I was, you know, all over the place that night. I ended up losing the shirt, and I didn't know what happened to it. So this is back in January. Fast forward 8 months, and my friend is back at this bar last night, and she sends me a picture. The bartender is wearing the shirt. He picked up the shirt that I had misplaced, kept it for himself, and has been wearing it ever since. And I was really aggravated about this. Like, it was funny in one sense, but just angering in another sense. Like, wouldn't you just put that in the lost and found and, you know, hope maybe the next time somebody comes, they'll claim it as their own?
4: No. No, maybe he figured the bartender, I need a shirt that if it gets stained, I don't have to worry about washing it. Right? Just saying.
18: Robert and Edie Goulet in concert T-shirt.
13: Robert and Edie.

0: who do the, you know, the metal detectors?
1: No, they're all weirdos too.
2: But at least they're clean.
0: Yeah, this is true.
1: Yeah, except they're not covered with human waste.
0: Only and Sam, with that, which might be worse.
1: Let's take a break for traffic, please. Debbie Duhay.
3: Okay, I'll tell you guys what's going on. Good morning, Kurt. Inbound side of the George Washington Bridge, a lower level, it's an accident being clear 20 minutes in at the GWB upper and lower Lincoln 10, Holland 15. Watch for an accident on the city side of the Holland. Watch for slowdowns on the eastbound BQE up by Atlantic Avenue. A crash just off on the shoulder. It's a little bit busy here on the southbound side of the Clearview at the LIE with a crash. And on the LIE west at Maurice Avenue, an accident over there as well. Let's go to the Garden State Parkway northbound. Right by exit 144, disabled vehicle causing quite a delay. And on the New Jersey Turnpike from the car lanes that ramp into Route 18, it's an overturned truck right on the ramp, so you cannot access Route 18 south from the turnpike here in East Brunswick. So we'll keep an eye on that for you as well. And alternate side parking rules are in effect for today citywide. You now know where not to go. I'm Debbie Duhaim on the Joe Piscopo Show. 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
2: We're off to a nice start to the day, and we're going to see mostly sunny to partly cloudy skies throughout the afternoon. High temperature of 82 degrees. There will be a few isolated showers and thunderstorms, but not everybody's going to get that rain. Similar story again tomorrow, low of 66. We hit a high of 81 and a few more isolated showers popping up here and there. I'm StormGuides.live meteorologist Stephen Parr.
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3: We are back on the Joe Piscopo Show. I'm guest host Kurt Schlichter, broadcasting to you live from California. We've got 3 more hours of this insanity to go, and we've got a lot of stuff. Next hour, we've got Selena Zito of the Washington Examiner coming up. And Joe's going to interview Frank Preston, president of ACI Medical and Dental School. That'll be cool. A little later, we've got guests like Ron Coleman, John Ashbrook, Kerry Pickett, Will Chamberlain. It's amazing. We have so much stuff, and it's all for you. Guys, I'm excited to be here, but I got to tell you, this the August is killing me. There's just out of Washington. The war's not warring. Stuff's not happening. Taylor Swift's not marrying anybody. You know, this is a tough time for us.
4: If Taylor Swift had married Ernest Borgnine, you'd have a lot more to talk about. But sadly, he's long deceased, so you're out of luck.
3: You know, there's probably an AI, you know, pervert channel somewhere, which has a Taylor Swift... Ernest Borgnine crossover stuff. That's I know, right?
4: I There's may need to thought. Generate that. A wedding picture of Taylor Swift and Ernest Borgnine.
3: I'm going to do that on AI while we're on break. We are going to be right back with more Joe Piscopo Show. I'm guessing it's Kurt Schlichter. I will see you over the hump.
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6: 65 degrees at 6:59. Al Gattulo with the local news first. Here's what's going on. The NYPD is investigating the death of a man in the Bronx after he fell unconscious in the street and was run over twice. Police say it happened just before 4 a.m. Saturday on College Avenue in the Melrose section. Daily News reports the victim collapsed after being punched in the head during a fight. He was then run over several minutes later by a BMW, which kept going, and by an NYPD cruiser that was following close behind. The man rushed to Lincoln Hospital, where he was pronounced dead. One of the Jersey Shore's most iconic landmarks, the Asbury Park Convention Hall, has received a multi-million dollar tax boost from the state. The New Jersey Economic Development Authority approved a $75 million tax credit for the facility. The tax credit will go towards the $130 million restoration of the complex, which includes the Grand Arcade and the Paramount Theater. The hall has been closed for the past 5 years because of structural issues. Renovation began in April. It's expected to take 3 years. And a new study has found links between recreational drug use and stroke risks. Cocaine was tied to nearly double the risk of stroke. Amphetamines was over double the risk, and cannabis with a 37% increase. The study was done by researchers at the University of Cambridge. The data came from a study involving over 100 million people. You now know what's going on. I'm Al Gattulo, AM 970, The Answer.
7: Breaking news this hour from Town Hall. I'm Rex Thomason. The conflict with Iran is entering a new phase as the U.S. imposes stringent economic sanctions on the Islamic Republic, which continues spewing out threats. Treasury Secretary Bessent says Washington is committed to severing every single economic lifeline that has sustained the radical Iranian regime for all these decades. Just the threat of sanctions already causing Iran's currency to plunge to a record low. Following the collapse of U.S.-Canada trade talks over the weekend, a 50% tariff on $20 billion worth of Canadian imports has taken effect. Ottawa vows retaliation. 15,000 acres charred, tens of thousands forced from their homes in Reno, Nevada. A Hawk fire continues burning amid bone-dry conditions. How's the economy faring? We'll find out more this week.
8: Consumer confidence data arrived Tuesday, with economists expecting another decline. On Wednesday, the government releases its preferred inflation gauge, the PCE report. It has found inflation above the Federal Reserve's 2% target. The Fed is widely expected to hold interest rates steady in September, while President Trump and Republicans focus on restoring energy stability and protecting household budgets. Ken Lorman reported.
7: It was loud and it was fast. The IndyCar Freedom 250 raced through the streets of downtown Washington, D.C. over the weekend.
9: Kyle Kirkwood captured the Freedom 250, earning his second IndyCar win of the season in front of the U.S. Capitol. President Donald Trump waved the green flag, adding a patriotic moment to the celebration. Kirkwood led 128 of 147 laps and finished more than 3 seconds ahead of Christian Lundgaard. Alex Palou placed 20th. John Scott reporting.
7: And on Wall Street this morning, the Dow futures down 68 points, NASDAQ futures off 200 points. More on these stories, townhall.com.
10: 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In the aftermath of the attacks, first responders rushed towards danger, displaying extraordinary courage, sacrifice, and commitment. Today, we hear from one of those heroes, Greybeard's founder, Stephen Stathis. 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
12: When 9/11 hit, we lost 77 of our neighbors, and out of that tragedy came a really good organization called the Greybeards. A lot of our members are firefighters. Some of them are police officers. Myself, personally, I worked for Con Ed. We were doing a what we call a spring spruce up. Basically, I sit with the family, and I say to them, if you had a wish list of what you could do to your house, what would it be? They gave me the list. Before we do anything, I sit with guys that really know what they're doing. I got carpenters, plumbers, electricians, contractors, painters. I got them all. On that Saturday, the family leaves. The Greybeards show up in force. And as we're walking down the stairs, we hear a little voice. Mommy, mommy, my room is pink. I love it. She walks up. She wraps her arms around my leg and his leg. And she goes, I love the Greybeards. I know right now the world's kind of like upside down. But I think there's enough good in people to get it back.
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5: Stuck in traffic? 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
13: Good morning. Alternate side parking rules in effect. 95 South busy by exit 3 in Greenwich with an accident being cleared. We're seeing slowdowns over at the inbound George Washington Bridge. Lower level accident being cleared. 20 into the upper and lower. Lincoln 10 minutes in. Holland Tunnel looks like you're still waiting about 15 minutes getting into town. The New Jersey Turnpike, that ramp getting into Route 18. So it looks like you're slowing down on that ramp. You cannot access Route 18 southbound with an overturned tractor trailer. 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Checking in on the forecast, according to Stephen Parr, partly cloudy today, high of 82, some isolated showers possible. You now know where not to go. I'm Debbie Duhaime with Joe Piscopo, AM 970, The Answer. 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
3: Welcome back to the Joe Piscopo Show. I'm guest host Kurt Schlichter. You may know me from such roles as senior columnist at townhall.com, where I write every Monday, Wednesday, and Thursday. You should check out today's column, What the Hell is Wrong with Women? And we will be asking that question of our many, many guests in the next 3 hours as this edition of the Joe Piscopo Show unfolds before us. I'm also a retired United States Army colonel. I was in the infantry. I was not a JAG because I know who my parents are. But I was a trial lawyer here in Los Angeles for about 30 years. Yes, I'm coming to you from Los Angeles. Yes, it is 4 a.m. where I am. Wow, that's my level of commitment to you. By the way, I am also an author. I've written the Kelly Turnbull series of conservative action novels. You should check them out. My newest novel is American Warlord, What Happens When All Hell Breaks Loose, and the only guy who can save civilization is a normal guy who knows a little about Roman history, American Warlord. 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Go get American Warlord. It drops on Election Day, November 3rd, which I don't know if that's auspicious or not. That's just kind of the way it is. Now, if you were here the first hour when we closed it out with me and Joe and Al Gattulo, Joe Sibilia, because Joe Piscopo is off doing Joe Piscopo things, we were discussing the marriage of Taylor Swift and Ernest Borgnine. So, of course, during the break, Joe Sibilia and I are desperately on AI creating a series of wedding photos of Taylor Swift and Ernest Borgnine. And I got to say, they're a beautiful looking couple.
4: They are. Yours might be a little more handsome because Ernest, at least he looks a little younger than yours. Mine, they picked like the very tail end of the life, Ernest Borgnine, where he's like 95 years old marrying Taylor Swift, which in some ways may be more comedic. But the thing I liked about yours was it did one up close. The one where they weren't kissing that I generated.
3: Which implies there was one where they were.
4: Yes, exactly. The one where they weren't kissing. It really did look like Ernest Borgnine's face, but it was kind of far away. And it was as though they're walking back down the aisle after they've had their first kiss together as husband and wife. So I was a little disappointed it was far away, but yours did come out very nicely. And I thought her dress was better than yours.
3: Well, look, I mean, you know, we're just very strange people.
4: We have no lives that we need to generate fake wedding photos of Taylor Swift and Ernest Borgnine. But for that matter, I'm sure, I guarantee you, Kurt, there are young women and young men out there, for that matter, who probably will gauge whether or not they want to marry someone based on AI wedding photos that they generate of themselves. Guarantee you that happens.
3: That
4: they do wedding photos of themselves, and they look at them and say, we're not really a good-looking couple, I don't know. And I'm sure that must have happened at least once since AI has become the force it has in the last, let's say, 2 years or so.
3: You know, that never occurred to me. Back in the day, it was somebody sketching out your initials together, or you're like the girl going, okay, Susie Schlichter. Well, that never happened. I was a very unattractive child. But you know, on their peachy folder, right? I can actually see that. Well, you know, we've gone out for 2 years. We shared so much. We have so much in common philosophically, spiritually, you know, sexually. But I ran a series, you know, I went to Grok and I ran a series of wedding photos, and we, you know, our big day is just not going to be compatible.
4: I'm sorry, one better.
3: You'll have to go.
4: They probably take a photo of each of them, and they probably ask AI, what will our kids look like? I guarantee you that's happened.
3: Oh, man. That's – people are weird and creepy, and they should stop.
4: Nobody should stop doing it. But I'm sure it's happened.
3: At some point, you don't even know what to say. Except I'm so glad to be married, which I have been for 20-some years. Got to add it up. 23, maybe?
4: I'm telling you. 23?
3: Yeah, 23.
4: AI can be used for good, and it can be used for evil. And I'd say trying to predict what God has in store by way of AI, that's a use for evil, no doubt.
3: Well, it's like, yeah, I mean, didn't Dr. Frankenstein learn that? Mm. Don't play God. Stay off the AI with the kids. Stay away from the kinder. I mean, it's just, I don't know. It's so confusing out there. And as I talk about in my What the Hell is Wrong with Women column in Town Hall, you know, they, among the other things women are doing that are crazy is, and yes, I know men have problems too, but we're talking about women now. So focus, people. You know, the 666, the 6 foot, six figures, six pack thing that I see on social media. And I'm like, you know, statistically within your range, you know, if you're in the 20s or even 30s, getting all three of those, that is a statistically insignificant portion of the population. No wonder we are not reproducing. You know, people's expectations are too high. They can't all have me. I am not. The only six pack I have is Sapporo out in the garage.
4: But you did pretty well for yourself, I have to say. Because you met someone very nice, very attractive, very smart. You have a very nice wife, and you chose well, and she chose well, I think, for that matter. So,
3: that's nice. I am shallow enough to emphasize that at one point she was a model.
4: Wow.
3: That's an L.A. trial lawyer thing.
4: Nobody would begrudge you that. Nobody would begrudge you that.
3: You know, a lot of people hate the playa, but they should hate the game. I don't know what that means.
6: Neither do I.
4: Yeah, you know what the theme song for my dating life is? It's going to be The Gambler. You got to know when to hold them, know when to fold them, know when to walk away. That's my new theme song.
3: Wow.
6: Well, you know, we were talking about in the last hour, we were talking
3: better
6: about...
3: Better give me three steps.
6: Right. We were talking about in the last hour about how people, you know, don't smoke as much anymore, et cetera. Well, there's a new Gallup poll that's out that says that marijuana smoking is at a record high, and that would be obvious since marijuana is legal in many states. But a new Gallup poll says 17% say they smoke marijuana, a number that's more than doubled since 2013. Another 15% say they consume marijuana edibles. The survey also found that pot smokers tend to be less educated, less religious, and make less money. However, additionally, 11% of Americans, according to Gallup, admit they smoke cigarettes. That number was once as high as 45%. So those numbers of people smoking have gone down dramatically. In what? Since 2013, since they last did this study?
3: That's
6: pretty impressive.
3: Well, look, I was around when you could smoke on airplanes.
6: Oh, yeah.
3: You know, cars came with ashtrays.
6: Yeah, yep. And it was a long time before they had replaced the seats. Like, non-smoking or smoking on airlines had got to be gone well over 25 years. I mean, it was in the 90s, I think, they got rid of smoking on airplanes. And I remember, like in the early 2000s, maybe mid-2000s, you could still find planes of an older variety that were still in service that still had the ashtray, you know, little things so they could put their cigarette out.
3: I know. It's remember when ashtrays were a thing?
6: Oh, my God.
3: You go to somebody's house, they had ashtrays.
6: Right. It was that. Well, we as kids used to make ashtrays for our parents when we were in elementary school. Like, oh, this is the perfect Mother's Day gift. My mom is smoking, so let me get her an ashtray to put her, you know, her ashes in, or getting hotboxed out in a car when you were, you know, in the 70s because your mom didn't want to open the window because it was too cold, yet she wanted to have, you know, four cigarettes for a 15-minute drive. So that was my
3: fortunately, when I was in California, we didn't have cold. I'm still freaked out that you guys have rain right now.
6: Yeah, I mean,
3: you know. It doesn't rain in August. What's wrong with you?
6: No,
3: people
6: it does.
3: In the rest of the
6: it country? Does. Well, yes, it does. Not in California. No, not in California. But in other places, it does rain. Yes.
3: Yes, it freaks me out. I was in Washington, D.C. last week on business. Mm-hmm. And, you know, there's like rain happening. I'm like, why is it raining? It's August. And, of course, the driver looks at me and goes, well, there you go, there you go. And I assume he was puzzled. I don't know. Or thought
6: he
3: was an infidel
6: said,
3: or something.
6: Inside, he might have been sneezing. I mean, you never
3: know. Yeah, who knows?
6: Yeah.
3: He did seem a little stuffed up. But it was... I just don't get it. Everything is weird and strange to me. And this pot thing, guys, America is not in need of a drug that makes people lazier, dumber, and less interesting.
6: Okay,
3: have you ever met anybody who's like, you know, taking a bong hit and go, oh, I'm going to move over there to, you know, Rufus and Jimmy and Tom and, you know, have a scintillating conversation as they fire up a doobie.
6: You know, the marijuana thing. I mean, I've partaken from time to time. To me, it's not a big deal. I do think that it's a big deal because people think that you can smoke or take an edible and still operate a motor vehicle, which you cannot.
3: Yeah, that's great. Good
6: and
3: thinking.
6: I remember when I was in California, right before the law was taking effect, I think it was 2018, where it was legal to purchase pot. And, you know, I think there was, because we were out in December of 2017 and there were signs all over the freeway saying that, you know, come January 1, it's legal, but it is still not legal for you to drive with it. And I'm like, do people really need to be reminded of that? And I guess they do.
3: Apparently.
6: Because they don't realize that even if you're the slightest bit high, you're impaired. You can't operate a motor vehicle.
3: Well, it's not like it's not like a lot of the folks who are smoking a lot of dope are, you know, at Columbia or NYU working on their particle physics doctorate.
6: True. That's true.
3: Okay. It's not, you know, it doesn't correlate. You know, back in the 80s, I'll say this, at least they had cocaine. Mm. Now, cocaine makes you more interesting.
6: I don't know about that, but yeah.
3: I don't know. Right. They're excitable. They're moving around. They're cleaning everything in sight.
6: True.
3: Rearranging stuff.
6: But you're up for, you know, 48 hours. That's not my. I'm not in the mood for a drug that's going to keep me up for a day and a half.
3: Well, look, I have security clearance. So I couldn't every couple of years and get my top secret renewed. They'd be like, Kurt, you partaken? Nope. And I got drug tested. So I'm like, you know, drug-free Kurt,
6: right,
3: who just doesn't understand it. And then now they've got all the here's the thing that freaks me out, the people who want the psychedelics. And I know psychedelics apparently help some people who have some real problems, mm-hmm. and that's fine. But, you know, the last thing I want is to meet my inner soul demon.
6: Fair point. That's a fair.
3: Yeah,
6: point.
3: I don't need open gateways to alternate dimensions in my head. I got enough problems going on. You know, there's enough weird stuff happening in here. I don't need that. But you know what we do need right now? What we always need at this time in the morning is a break for traffic with Debbie Duhaime.
13: That's for sure. Good morning to you, Kurt. Thank you so much. And keep in mind, if you guys are going to be heading out toward the U.S. Open for Fan Week, you will see extra traffic on the Grand Central, Whitestone Expressway, and Northern Boulevard this week. Watch for delays right now inbound George Washington Bridge. It's 30 minutes into the upper and to the lower level. The earlier accident on the lower level inbound cleared. Inbound side of the Lincoln, only 10. Over the Holland Tunnel, 15 to 20 from the Turnpike, but about 35 from 1 and 9. Watch for slowdowns on the eastbound Gowanus getting up through the Prospect. Eastbound BQE heavy by Atlantic Avenue with an accident on the shoulder. Van Wyck northbound slowing down by Liberty Avenue. Watch for slowdowns as you head to Sunrise Highway. Eastbound getting out through Hampton Bays. It's an accident. Garden State Parkway North, 145. Stalled vehicle cleared. And taking a ride to the New Jersey Turnpike, car lanes that ramp into Route 18. It looks like an accident being cleared. It's an overturned tractor trailer. Partly cloudy today, high of 80, chance of an isolated thunderstorm. I'm Debbie Duhaime on the Joe Piscopo Show, AM 970, The Answer.
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18: I'm Stuart Varney, and this is the Fox Business Report.
19: Artificial intelligence chipmaker NVIDIA reports earnings on Wednesday, which will update investors on how the AI buildup is going. Last week, Micron Technology revealed plans to spend $10 billion on its new research lab in Idaho over the next decade. Shelby McFadden, portfolio manager at The Motley Fool, says this type of news is encouraging for tech investors.
20: We've seen investors really focused on wanting to see those returns on capital, and also what are you doing with it, right? As we've just talked about, all those increases in debt, where's that being deployed?
19: Also reporting this week, Dick's Sporting Goods, Kohl's, Dollar Tree, Dollar General, Best Buy, Hormel, and others. There's an inflation update this week, the PCE price index for July. That's your Fox Business Report. I'm Jimmy Cosola, invested in you.
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3: Welcome back to the Joe Piscopo Show. I'm guest host Kurt Schlichter. Senior columnist at townhall.com, former army officer, lawyer, just a general man about town. And one of the, and I do a lot of guest hosting for folks, particularly here on the Salem Radio Network. And I particularly enjoy the chance to get good friends to come on and join me, friends who I think are going to provide a lot of great information for you, the listener. How about this one? A reporter for the Washington Examiner and the Washington Post, the author of perhaps the best book on American politics the last couple of years, Butler, about the assassination of President Trump. She was about 3 feet away. She's, of course, Selena Zito. Welcome to the show, Selena.
23: Good morning, Kurt. How are you? Thank you for having me.
3: Oh, thanks for being here. Hey, look, you're the one who went out there in 2016 and said something's happening in the country, something that the regime media based in New York City and Washington, D.C. and here in Los Angeles are not seeing. There's some going on. This Trump guy, he's got a real chance. You saw it first. What are you seeing now about the midterms that maybe the mainstream media isn't seeing? Maybe the polling isn't catching.
23: Well, basically what I see right now is that the people that are the most excited to turn out are Democrats. That's not unusual. They're out of power, right? And so you want power back. However, I'm not 100% that convinced that means this massive blue wave, because Republicans, as they, you know, like this is sort of, we're easing right now into when people are actually paying attention to American politics. I know everybody thinks it's an obsession, but people do go about their daily lives. But as we start to get towards Labor Day and the rhythms of fall, people start to pay attention to politics more so than your average political junkie. And I think, and I've said this a couple of times, on paper, the Democrats should have a huge win in the midterms, but that's on paper. The challenge for the Democrats is not the Republicans in so much as it's themselves and the choices they have made in their primary elections when the furthest left shows up and decides who will be their nominee. And because of that, they've gone with people that are members of the Democratic Socialists who are communists, and they are taking up all the oxygen for the Democrats. And that hurts Democrats down ballot across the country, because now they have to answer to the question, well, is that you? I mean, are you also like this? And that, I think, is going to hurt them come midterm election day.
1: Well, Selena Zito, I think Democrats are asking a question. The big issue is whether the answer matters. I mean, some of these Democrats are so insanely deranged about Donald Trump. I mean, these are the guys protesting, hey, we've cleaned up Washington, D.C. and had a lot less murders there. Yes, this is more evidence of incipient fascism. Do they care? When they look at a communist, they say, well, you know, at least he may want to redistribute the means of production and murder the kulaks, but at least he's not Donald Trump.
23: Well, there's a lot of Democrats that think that way, but most of them are located in places that don't decide elections. Most Democrats either they do like Republicans or they don't, or they don't. But when they're given the choice, you know, like there's four seats in Pennsylvania for the House. Basically, Pennsylvania can decide the majority in the House that are in swing districts that could go either way. And Democrats aren't, and none of their candidates to date have said that they support these DSA candidates, not just in Michigan, but also within our own state with Summer Lee and Chris Rabb. So the question will start to become, okay, are you with those guys or not? And I think if they start going towards the DSA, these Democrats are going to lose winnable swing seats in a midterm in the second year of a president's incumbency.
1: Well, Selena, we keep seeing polls that warn us, oh, the Republicans are doomed. They're going to get destroyed. Blue wave. And then we look at the polling in places like Michigan and Wisconsin. And I remember you were out there going, I don't believe it. And it was, and in one case, the DSA candidate barely lost, that insane Francesca Hong. And then the representative from Hamas won barely in Michigan. He was supposed to win by 15. She was supposed to win by 20. I think polling is broken. Do normal people.
23: Totally broken. Polling is totally broken. And by the way, I said, and you, to your point, Mike, in Michigan, because this guy is not going to win by 15 points. He's not going to win by 10. She's not going to win by 5. Y'all don't understand working class Democrat voters, in particular black ones. They do not vote for socialists. And so I don't think that pollsters understand the universe, and I don't think that strategists, and in particular the kinds that go on cable news and say they know everything when they haven't talked to a voter outside of their circle of friends who have a differing opinion but may be in the same party.
1: Well, Selena, I think that, look, yesterday I got a poll. They texted me a poll. For the first time ever, I opened it just to look at it and see what it was. I wanted to see what it looked like, and then I didn't finish it. Otherwise, these guys, they go to the spam folder. I don't pick up the phone. And, most of my conservative friends seem to be the same. I got better things to do. I think a lot of liberal Democrats are very, very excited to get on the phone with somebody, even if it's an AI, voice on the other end, and explain how they're you know, brave resistors stopping Donald Trump's incipient march to fascism. I think they're just answering polls where the rest of us are like, nah, I got a life.
23: Okay, here's how I see what the polling is right now. In 2008, Barack Obama won Pennsylvania. Let's just stick with Pennsylvania for a second. By almost 11 percentage points. And it was, whether you liked him or not, the campaign that they ran in 2008 was aspirational, right? Hope and change. 4 years later, in 2012, they decided to go further left. They were very divisive. And he won Pennsylvania, but by 7 points less. And so what happened? Well, a lot of those voters, most of them Democrats, just were like, yeah, I'm going to pass. This isn't for me, but I'm not going to vote against him, not realizing that that's also a vote against them. And so I'm wondering if that's where Democrats are heading towards this midterms, where you see voters who supported, who may have been supportive of Democrat policies, but believe that their party has gone too far, and they think the way to correct it is to just sit on their hands.
1: Well, Selena Zito of the Washington Examiner, Washington Post, author of Butler, which I suggest you go out and buy. Thank you for joining us on the Joe Piscopo Show. I'm Kurt Schlichter. Let's take a break for news with Al Gattulo.
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6: 68 degrees at 735. I'm Al Gattulo with local news first. Here's what's going on. Mayor Mondani's administration unveiling a $4 billion plan to repair and upgrade the Brooklyn-Queens Expressway. The plan includes the building of a temporary two-level structure in Brooklyn Heights so traffic won't spill onto local roads. Crews would then repair the 1.5-mile stretch of the BQE between Atlantic Avenue and Sand Street. Construction won't start until 2030. It would take 10 years to complete. Mayor Mondani notes the plan would allow crews to patch up the deteriorating roadway without major disruptions and extend the life of the BQE by 40 years. There will be no bond. Make that James E. Bond on the council ballot this November in Brielle, New Jersey. It follows a judge's ruling on efforts by Bond and the local Democratic organization, including a direct nominating petition to place Bond's name on the ballot. He was also being promoted as a write-in candidate in the Republican primary. Bond denies organizing the Republican effort. Superior Court Judge Linda Grasso ruled Bond must abide by his choice to run in the Democratic primary. Monmouth County election officials say his independent candidacy has triggered the state's sore loser law, which prevents candidates who lose in a primary from running in the general election. In sports, Yankees beat the Blue Jays 8-3, White Sox over the Mets 2-1. Stuck in traffic, Debbie Duhame's got the answer.
13: Hey, good morning, Al. Let's go out to the Cross Bronx. Westbound slowing down at Jerome Avenue. Accident, two lanes blocked. Inbound GWB still waiting 20 minutes into the upper 10 to the lower Lincoln 10, Holland 20. Watch for slowdowns on the eastbound BQE. Stop and go traffic up by Atlantic Avenue. It's a collision on the shoulder. We're still seeing delays on the westbound BQE getting down to our Kent Avenue. Accident involving a tractor trailer. That right lane is blocked. FDR Drive southbound slowing down through the 70s. Watch for an accident. It's in the left lane. And keep in mind, the U.S. Open Fan Week, so do watch out for some extra delays throughout the week on the Grand Central, Whitestone Expressway, and on Northern Boulevard. Over on the New Jersey Turnpike, the car lanes that ramp into Route 18, Exit 9 in East Brunswick. It's an overturned truck on the ramp to Route 18 southbound, so we'll keep an eye on that for you as well. Partly cloudy today, high of 82, chance of some isolated showers. I'm Debbie Duhame with Joe Piscopo, AM 970, The Answer.
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7: 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The Answer.
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0: 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Hey, let me go to Frank Preston, if I may, right now. President of ACI Medical and Dental School. Frank, welcome. Are you a doctor, Frank? Should I call you doctor, sir? I want to be proper here, you know?
5: Joe, I am not a doctor. I do play one on TV, though. I've always wanted to say that.
0: I know. I get the. I have an honor. I have an honorary doctorate from a couple colleges, Georgian Court University. So I said, I don't know. I feel like putting that on my card, Frank. You know, Dr. Piscopo. Dr. Piscopo. You know. Hey, tell us about this. This is great. ACI Medical and Dental School. And where is it located? Tell us about it, please.
5: Yeah, Joe, it's thank you for having us on your show this morning. Yes, we are located in Monmouth County in Eatontown, New Jersey. We've been in operation for over 20. This is our 21st year of starting careers in healthcare.
0: Well, Eatontown, I know Eatontown. You know, I went down there. I think I applied for my first radio job out of college in Eatontown. There's a radio station down there. But I digress, Frank Preston. We want to talk about the medical and dental school, not my haphazard radio career when I got out of college. So what do you do there at the ACI Medical and Dental School, Frank, please?
5: Yeah, so for over 20 years, Joe, we've been specializing in entry level for both medical assistant with phlebotomy, EKG, and patient care, and dental assistant with radiology licensing. And we have a very accelerated program with amazing outcomes. We have an 89% employment rate, and roughly 10% of our people go on for continual education. It's really a pathway into healthcare. Yeah. So within 3.5 months on campus for didactic and clinical, they're starting their internship and employment. And then continuing the pathway into nursing if they choose to, physician's assistant or dental hygienist and into dentistry as a dentist.
0: Wow. That's right. You know what's wild now? The dentist, they put something in your mouth with a electronic thing, a wand, and then it comes up, your whole mouth comes up on the computer screen. It's like amazing what's happening now, Frank Preston, these days in dentistry. Yes?
5: The technology is amazing for both medical and dental. Even if you look at the smartwatches and they can do EKGs and take your heart rate. And it's just the technology is on the cutting edge of making healthcare even more in demand as it is now.
0: Yeah. Now, how did you first come to ACI Medical and Dental School, Frank?
5: That's a great question, Joe. I was always in education, special education in college, out of college in Connecticut, and then a school principal, and moved back to New Jersey 25 years ago and saw a need for quality post-secondary education in an accelerated environment that works with the professional skills as well as the didactic clinical. So I started ACI Medical and Dental School 21 years ago, and it's been a work in progress ever since. And the RWJ, the Hackensack, the many, many medical and dental practices sit on our advisory board and hire our graduates when they complete their didactic and clinical on campus. So it's a quick pathway into healthcare. And one of the things I found out, though, is healthcare is not age discriminatory. They really enjoy more mature women and men who had children and are interested in getting into healthcare. So as I said before, 3.5 months full time, they're starting their internship/employment.
0: Wow. And I see your mission is to prepare students for both professional and personal success through comprehensive instruction from experienced industry professionals, hands-on clinical training, and career readiness education. Hey, Frank Preston, this is great because people don't really know what to do. But if they want to go into and there's always a need for a dental assistant, there's always a need in the dental industry. So at ACI Medical and Dental School, you prep them for that. What's the average length of attending the ACI Medical and Dental School for an individual student, Frank Preston?
5: So we have a full-time during the day, which is 3.5 months didactic and clinical, and then again, they start their internship/employment. And in the evening, for the people that work in full-time and they want to change careers and enter healthcare, it's a 9-month program. Monday is virtual at home, and then Tuesday and Thursday is on campus. We have people traveling over 1.5 hours one way to get our education because the nice thing about what we do is the outcomes are there. We work with the whole student and the internship and employment is where the students live, not where our school is. So if they live 1.5 hours away, that's where we're working on their internship and employment opportunities within healthcare. So again, they see the value with the quality outcomes and working with the whole student, and it's worth the investment of the additional travel time while they're on campus.
0: Yeah. Hey, Frank, where are you from? You're from Jersey originally?
5: North Jersey, Kinnelon, yes, Smokehurst.
0: Yeah. 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So it's ACI Medical and Dental School. I love this because people are, what am I going to do? I don't know. I need a career. And this is a great way to get them toward dentistry and to medicine. And where can we find you, Frank Preston, at the ACI Medical and Dental School, sir, please?
5: We're located at 215 Broad Street in Eatontown. If you look up aci.edu, you'll learn a lot. Anybody interested will learn a lot. My recommendation is come in and have a career assessment, a tour of the school, and learn more about those two careers that we specialize in. And what's nice about it is when you find out if it's a nice, if it's the right connection, great. If it's not, it gets you closer to finding out what is the right fit for a career. So come in and check out our school and learn more about what we do.
0: Frank, this is great, and we appreciate you taking the time to join us this morning on the radio. President of ACI Medical and Dental School. How long have you been there, Frank? Like a long time, sir, yes?
5: This is our 21st year, and what we just found out 2 years, we have people that are full-time in pre-med and health sciences that are coming to us off-cycle to get our anatomy, physiology, cardio, phlebotomy, and they're eligible for 10 college credits as well as the 4 national credentials that they get in that 3.5 months. They also are eligible for 10 college credits. So it's an amazing pathway for healthcare.
0: Wow, and beautiful Monmouth County, New Jersey. 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

0: Spun out by Jerome Avenue, an accident with two lanes blocked. And watch for slowdowns on 84 West at 69 right into Brewster with a collision. Traffic is still slowing down just a bit here at the inbound George Washington Bridge, 20 minutes into the upper, 10 to the lower. Lincoln 10, Holland still waiting about 15 minutes in from both approaches. You now know where not to go. I'm Debbie Duhame with Joe Piscopo, AM 970, The Answer.
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1: Mr. All right, 5 minutes before the hour of 8 o'clock, Al Gattulo, Joe Sibilia, Colonel Kurt Schlichter, sitting in for Joe Piscopo today, who is off. He will return tomorrow. Right now, Storm Guides meteorologist Stephen Parr joins us on the program. Stephen, we had some massive rain yesterday morning. It was beating off of the roof like crazy at my house, but it's shaping up to be a pretty decent week, huh?
2: Yeah, actually, most of this week looks really, really good. We will see a few isolated showers. I don't think it's anything like, at least for the next couple of days, anything like what we had with that heavy rainfall over the weekend. There is one rain shower near Sparta, New Jersey, up in the northern sections of New Jersey. That's heading up towards more Yorktown parts of southern New York. I don't expect it in the city itself, but a little upstate of us. And we're going to see a lot of sunshine to start the day, but we've got some chances for a few isolated showers this afternoon. It's hit or miss with more missing than hitting, but a high temperature of 82 degrees. Beautiful, beautiful day all in all. Tomorrow, a very similar setup. A low of 66. We hit a high of 81. A few isolated showers popping up here and there. Most people aren't going to get wet. There will be a few just hanging around. Wednesday looks beautiful. You're talking about what a nice week it is. Wednesday's a beautiful day. Lots of sunshine.
1: Right.
2: Thursday is the day when we're going to see that heavy rainfall coming back. Between now and then, though, most of us are going to stay fairly dry.
1: Love it. Get out there, get some exercise in, and do the things that you need to do outdoors. We love it, Stephen. Thank you so much. We will check in with you next hour.
2: Appreciate
1: you, Al. You got it. Storm Guides meteorologist Stephen Parr there. Kurt, got about a minute here to wrap up the hour. What do we got coming up in the 8 o'clock hour, my friend?
3: Well, we have a whole bunch of stuff, Al, and it's going to be amazing. Ron Coleman's going to join us. He's a attorney. He was my attorney, actually, Supreme Court litigator. Liz Scheld from America Greatness, put on your snark protector for that. And then John Ashbrook, one of the hosts of the Ruthless podcast, talking midterm election predictions. It's going to be amazing on the Joe Piscopo Show in the next 2 hours. Stick around. I'm guest host Kurt Schlichter. We'll be right back.

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1: 68 degrees at 7:59. Al Gattullo with local news first. Here's what's going on. A new report shows fewer homeless New Yorkers died in the city last year. The report from the New York City's Department of Health shows 634 homeless New Yorkers died in 2025 compared to the 770 homeless deaths that were reported in 2024. It's an 18% drop and the first decrease in 7 years. Drug overdoses remain the top cause of death. City officials ramped up outreach that led to a 30% drop in drug-related deaths last year. Each shelter is equipped with naloxone kits, fentanyl test strips, and counselors. The Bayonne Bees have suffered their first loss in the Little League World Series tournament, but they're still alive. They were shut out by Davenport, Iowa, 6-0 Sunday afternoon as folks gathered at restaurants in Bayonne to cheer on the team. The Bees play again in the double elimination tournament tomorrow night. They'll face the winner of the Great Lakes region and the Southwest region. The Food and Drug Administration says bottles of Clear Eyes Maximum Itchy Eye Relief are being voluntarily recalled over possible contamination. According to the FDA, the recall involves 0.5 fluid ounce bottles distributed nationally by MedTech Products. Eye drops sold at major retailers including CVS and Walmart. The recall began on July 29th and is ongoing. FDA cites lack of assurance of sterility as the reason for the voluntary recall. You now know what's going on. I'm Al Gattullo, AM 970, The Answer.
2: News this hour from Town Hall. Amit Thomason. Amid looming U.S. economic sanctions on Iran, Pakistan's defense chief visits Tehran today in an attempt to reopen talks between Iran and the U.S.
3: Field Marshal Munir's visit to Tehran coincides with an expected announcement on Monday of further U.S. sanctions on Iran, which U.S. officials say would be the toughest yet. Tehran remains defiant and continues to threaten strikes on any oil tanker in the Strait of Hormuz that it considers unauthorized. But its economy is under pressure, battered by war, by a U.S. naval blockade, and by high inflation. Its currency, the rial, has hit a record low.
2: The BBC's Sanjay Dasgupta. Russia is facing a growing energy crisis as the war with Ukraine batters its domestic economy.
4: Reports say fuel is available at just 28% of Russian gas stations after Ukrainian strikes damaged more than half of the country's refining capacity. Long lines rationing, poor quality gasoline, and fights at pumps are being reported even in Moscow. While Vladimir Putin calls the crisis non-critical, authorities are reportedly arresting or fining citizens who publicly complain, raising concerns about an even tougher winter ahead. Ken Lorman reporting.
2: 42,000 people have been ordered to evacuate their homes. Another 45,000 are advised to do so as a fast-growing wildfire continues to rage in Reno, Nevada. The Hawk Fire began on Saturday. It has grown to more than 23 square miles. Last word, there was zero containment. Tropical storm Mokay is passing south of Hawaii's Big Island, close enough to dump at least a foot of rain on communities still dealing with the aftermath of Hurricane Lala. The Dow futures down 54 points. NASDAQ futures off 125 points. More on these stories, townhall.com.
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0: Stuck in traffic? We've got the answer.
8: Good morning. Alternate side parking rules in effect. Westbound BQE slowing down, getting down toward Kent Avenue with an accident involving a tractor trailer. Eastbound BQE by Atlantic Avenue, accident on the shoulder. FDR Drive south in the 70s, a collision cross Bronx west at Jerome Avenue. A collision blocking two lanes. Sunrise Highway eastbound in Hampton Bay is a crash. And the New Jersey Turnpike, the ramp to Route 18 southbound, it's an overturned tractor trailer. So watch for some delays there. 84 westbound exit 69 in Brewster, a collision. 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Well, according to Stephen Parr, sunny today, high of 82. Some isolated showers possible. I'm Debbie Duhaime on the Joe Piscopo Show, AM 970, The Answer. 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
10: 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With news guy Al Gattulo. 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
11: Welcome back to the Joe Piscopo Show. I'm guest host Kurt Schlichter. Sitting in with you for 4 hours of radio glory. We got two more to go. Who am I? Senior columnist at townhall.com. Retired United States Army infantry colonel, author of a bunch of books, including the upcoming American Warlord, which you can go on Amazon and pre-order. It's a novel. It comes out on Election Day, November 3rd. Pre-order American Warlord on Amazon. And as relates to what's happening in this exciting segment, I'm a 30-year trial lawyer, and I'm joined by a lawyer's lawyer. He's actually literally my lawyer and a lot of other people's lawyers. He's worked with such people as Harmeet Dhillon and been in front of the Supreme Court and done all sorts of amazing things. It's my friend, Ron Coleman. Ron, welcome to the show.
12: Kurt, thank you very much. I think this is probably as good a time as any to let your listeners know that I am the actual subject of American Warlord. It's so thinly disguised.
11: Look, all the pieces fit, and I tried to hide it, but not a lot of only someone as perceptive as yourself is going to be able to figure that out. And yeah, and you are a perceptive guy. You're out there. You've been in front of the Supreme Court. You've been in front of the Courts of Appeal. I've never done the Supreme Court. I've done the Ninth Circuit, so I've done my time.
12: Oh, God.
11: Yeah, I got in a screaming match with Reinhardt and Kozinski on the same panel.
12: Kozinski?
11: Kozinski. No, he's a tool. And and you would think it would be like some giant constitutional issue. You know, I'm fighting for the right to keep and bear arms or to speak freely. No, it was like an esoteric. No, it's an esoteric section of the California Vehicle Code on new car certification inspection forms. And we're like howling at each other about because they're so wrong. That was also the panel where the third judge informed me, like, well, I talked to my children about this case at over the breakfast table, and they did not agree with your position, which I thought, I swear God, absolutely true.
12: Well, the Ninth Circuit used to be the worst court of appeals, federal court of appeals in the country. It has been eclipsed by the First Circuit. Quite a few Republican judges have managed to balance that. You can still get some really bad panels. And as you point out, some really bad Republicans on the Ninth Circuit. I have been screwed by some Republicans on the Ninth as well. But there's nothing worse than the First.
11: Now, look, you know, us lawyers talking together is one thing. But normal people look at this and they think, wow, all this stuff, everything Trump does, somebody sues somebody. It's like they don't want him to be president. Is this normal? And I tell them, no, it's not normal at all.
12: No, it's not. And it's, but it is the new normal. It's the new normal. It is, it's taken at face value any and all subversion of constitutional norms.
11: Norms!
12: Completely acceptable because the greater evil is mean tweets.
11: Have you noticed there's a Trump exception to every rule, norm, and guardrail?
12: Every single one, including many that he himself has, you know, responsibility for, and usually in a good way.
11: Well, I mean, I've got to say, though, that the Department of Justice seems to be racking up win after win after win, not at the district court level. That's the lowest court level where you got a lot of very liberal judges, but at the appellate level where there are a lot of liberal judges, and at the Supreme Court level where there are 3 to 4 liberal judges, depending on John Roberts's mood du jour. I think their win rate, I mean, it's something like 90%. I'd love to have won 90% of my cases.
12: It has been outstanding. Although, keep in mind, the government does usually win in federal court and does, you know, I worked on, you mentioned my Supreme Court case, which is amazing because it meant that I didn't have to mention it. I worked with a Supreme Court advocate who is famous for her win, for her win loss ratio in front of the Supreme Court, but the vast majority of those were racked up when she was with the Solicitor General's office. And guess what? The Solicitor General's office, which folks, that's the government Supreme Court specialists. They're the ones who get to wear the men, get to wear the morning coat. Yeah, when arguing in front of the Supreme Court, they win almost all the time. You can't really fight City Hall. I did and I won, but as a general rule, the government wins when you're. It's, you know, it's set up that way, and it makes sense because the government is, after all, set up by democratic means, unless those means result in the election of Donald Trump.
11: Yeah, then everything changes. Basic points like standing. Now, for you folks out there, standing means can you sue? And to put it really simply, you can't sue unless you've been directly injured, unless somebody's hurt you that a court can, such that a court can give you a relief and it's, you know, a real injury, not just some silly thing. You can't sue. You don't have standing. And standing becomes, you know, important. And now with this Trump ballroom thing, you have a district court who says, and a court of appeals apparently, maybe, who knows, that, you know, you get standing by not liking the aesthetic value of something that Trump's rebuilding. You're offended because it's ugly. Okay, that's not – anyone else, would that be standing?
12: Not for anyone else, and not for any judge that was on the bench before 10 years ago. I mean, even Democrat judges used to require some semblance. I mean, look, there were definitely cases where standing was tortured in order to reach political results on the right and on the left historically. I mean, judges are humans, and they are political actors, and we have all kinds of systems in place to avoid the manipulation and of the courts, you know, by politics. But over the last 10 years, the utter boldness of that torture has been truly a thing to behold, not in a good way.
11: Well, the other thing is the outright defiance of the Supreme Court. They will, you know, the way, if you and I defied the Supreme Court, you know, we'd have a problem. You know, the Supreme Court says, well, you know, you can't do X. And then you get some district court judge from the Eastern District of Siberia deciding, no, I'm going to do the exact opposite. And John Roberts just lets it happen.
12: Well, it's actually remarkable. So you really hit the nail on the head there. Roberts finally has realized he's running out of time. For years, the best example in my mind of this is that the Second Circuit Court of Appeals ignored Supreme Court precedent on the Second Amendment, on the right to bear arms.
11: Yes.
12: They just ignored it. And there was a real sense that the Supreme Court just was going to let circuit courts get away with whatever they wanted. That has changed since the second Trump reelection. I think Roberts realized he wasn't going to get the kind of consensus that was needed to get the decisions that the Constitution required. He wanted them all to be 8-1, 7-2. No, John, it's going to have to be. They have to be some 6-3s in there. And we know the 3 are going to be every single time, and we can live with that as long as we get to where we need to be.
11: Well, that's kind of a danger because the and a vulnerability for us, because the Democrats have made it very clear that they want to eliminate the filibuster, and then they want to do Supreme Court reform, which means add 4 new justices. Now, it's so important. This reform is so important, Ron Coleman, that we can't do it now. We can only do it in the future. At least hide what you're trying to do.
12: They don't have to hide what they're trying to do because the corporate media will always make sure that the shading, the angling, the leaning, the slanting, if you will, always goes their way. And that's something, you know, I've had a lot of disagreements about with a lot of our friends on the internet who always want us to mirror what the bad guys do because it's a war and it is a war, but we don't have the high ground. I'm sure that you've got much better infantry metaphors than I do for this term, but it's not equal forces. We have to be kind of like the United States military. We don't use weapons that are against the law where our adversaries do against international law. Why? Well, yeah, because we're moral people, but also because our military has to report to a higher standard. In this case, the United States, you know, both the U.S. Constitution and the people of the United States. It's a similar kind of thing for Republicans. We've got to answer what we do.
11: Well, Ron Coleman, I think we have a interesting situation here. We have a lot of people saying, this district judge from Hawaii has, declared that Trump can't be president. And, you know, we should ignore what he said. And, right. And the DOJ hasn't been doing it. DOJ has been going, no, we're going to work through these cases. And it's frustrating and it takes time and it's annoying, but we have generated up a kind of a tsunami of precedent. And in fact, some of the Democrat district judges are breaking. We had the temporary protective status and two very liberal judges finally just kind of tossed in the towel and said, yeah, the president, you know, temporary means temporary. And, you know, aliens who are temporarily here don't have a constitutional right to be here forever. And they threw in the towel. The DOJ, by good lawyering and going through the process, is slowly but surely building up strength. And we're winning these things.
12: Yeah, and it's really important. I mean, I think that raises two points in my head, which, one of which is during the Senate hearings to confirm various members of the Justice Department that were, at the confirmation level appointed by President Trump, the witnesses, the nominees were careful not to allow themselves to be quoted as saying, we will never disregard an incorrect, a legally incorrect order. They're not taking that off the table. You never take the A-bomb off the table.
11: Well, Ron Coleman, that's why you are an ace litigator. We got to jump to traffic with Debbie Duhaime. I'm Kurt Schlichter, Joe Piscopo Show.
8: And good morning to you, Kurt. Thank you so much. And let's see what's happening. We've got delays as you head to the Cross Bronx West at Jerome Avenue. Accident, two lanes remain blocked, so pretty tough traveling there. We're still seeing delays this morning as you head over to the eastbound BQE by Atlantic Ave with an accident off on the shoulder. Watch for slowdowns as you take a ride to 15 through Lafayette in Sussex County, 15 southbound building getting down toward Meadows Road. And we're getting reports of an accident over in Roselle on Raritan Road at Pine Street. It looks like a pedestrian involved in that one, unfortunately. Let's go to 84 westbound exit 7 in Danbury, a crash. 84 westbound also slowing down by the Walk Hill rest area. 287 eastbound exit 4 getting into Greenberg and White Plains. It's an accident. And traffic is slowing down this morning as you take a ride to Sunrise Highway eastbound as you get out through Hampton Bays with an accident just cleared out of the way. Partly cloudy today, high of 82, some isolated showers possible. I'm Debbie Duhaime on the Joe Piscopo Show, AM 970, The Answer.
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13: 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The Answer.
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11: Welcome back to the Joe Piscopo Show. I am guest host Kurt Schlichter. We're just kind of making it happen here. I love guest hosting because I get to bring in my friends. And one of my good friends is the editor of American Greatness, Liz Scheld. And there is literally no one on earth who I want to hear from more about the Lindsay Clancy murder trial and her psychotic fans than Liz Scheld. Liz, take it away.
19: Oh, boy. What a display. What a performance we've gotten from these crazy women. I don't even know how to explain it except like a madness like Lindsay had. Maybe they sympathize with her because they too are bananas. It's a terrible case. I mean, the story is terrible, right? This woman killed her three children and she's on trial now. but what isn't in dispute is that she killed her children. They're bickering over whether she was technically insane when she did it and then would have a different consequence than if she was just your garden variety murderess. So that's what the trial is. But these women, they are supporting her. They are coming up with these banana theories about how she didn't do it and her husband did it. They really hate the husband. And it's quite a spectacle. It sets the women's movement back quite a bit. You know, you've come a long way, baby, or not.
11: So. way to undermine the 19th Amendment, folks. And I talk about this, these liberal wine women, and you look at them, they're a salty looking crew. Okay. It's not a lot of hotties involved. And, I asked the question in my new town hall column today, what the hell is wrong with women? But it's not normal women. It's these lunatics. How can you, Liz Scheld, what is it with some women and a desire to mutilate or murder their kids, whether it's in the womb with abortion or to carve them up to correspond to some sort of weird gender delusion or just to kill them because you feel bad? What is this hideous desire to hurt their own kids among a substantial number of loud women?
19: I think it's very fashionable now, actually, to do that in those circles. And these are women who are bored, right? They because if you're busy, you don't have time for this. So they're bored, they're empty, they don't have satisfying lives, and they get on the internet. And in the olden days, people who were a little off, you know, they were handled by the community. But now we have the internet. And so what happens are these nutters, they all find each other. And then it escalates. It's like a snowball going down a hill. It's getting bigger and bigger. So they feed off each other. And the way they get attention, the kind of attention they're not getting in their real life, is to be more and more outrageous. So it's just like this entire contagion where they're coming up with more and more outrageous ideas. They're bored. And the internet is really brought these people together who should not be together at all. They should be talking to sane people who can just kind of slap their face and say, you know, come back to Earth, sweetheart. So that's what I think. I mean, it's just this collective lunacy that feeds off itself.
11: Well, Liz Scheld, I think America has a bullying crisis here. I don't think there's enough of it.
19: Right. No, I agree with you. Again, this stuff was handled in your community. You know, I had someone a little off, a little weird, stepping out of line. The neighbors handled it, right? Or the kids in school handled it. You were ostracized. There were consequences for being weird. Now, what are these people? They have news stories on at night and they're wearing, I haven't seen. I know they're doing it. I saw a picture. Maybe some are in the Handmaid's outfit. Who knows? You know what I mean?
11: Oh, God.
19: With the hats for the Trump rally. You know, they have a costume to identify themselves, but they get accolades, right? They get attention, which is, again, really what they want. These are bored women who are ignored, basically, by people around them, and probably for good reason, based on some of their choices.
11: Well, look, especially with the Handmaid things, first of all, you know, going up to, you know, Trump wants to cover women in heavy robes so their beauty can't be seen. Yeah, that sounds like Donald Trump. You got him.
19: The last thing Donald Trump wants. Didn't he sponsor, like, beauty pageants? So probably
11: Yeah, this is
19: not.
11: The guy who is tapping Playboy bunnies, right?
19: Yeah.
11: And, move over, Mike Pence. Trump wants you in a Handmaiden gear. And frankly, aesthetically, the Handmaiden gear works for a lot of these people.
19: Well, yes,
11: again, like I said, there's no hot ones. Yeah. But the thing is, you're right. These are mediocre at best, folks. And I'm not just talking physical beauty. Their personalities are bizarre and repellent. And no one wants to hear from them. They're like female incels. At least weird male incels stay home, smoke pot, play video games, and touch themselves, and are relatively harmless. But these folks, no, they want to go out and make it a thing where
19: women want attention, and this is how they're getting the attention, is by being as a collective. Because again, this stuff. If there's just one person outside the courtroom, that would not be the same kind of thing as this large group of nutters who probably some of them actually traveled. They're not even locals, right? I mean, they're on a road trip to support the murderess, right? And they get attention because that's what they want. And they give each other the attention that they just don't have in their regular day-to-day life. And so it's a contagion. It's like a virus, really.
11: Well, it's like they want to be the heroine in the young adult novel that is their life.
19: I think that they empathize with her because in their own life, they feel they've been done wrong by the man because that's their big narrative, right? Is that the husband really did it. The husband didn't take care of her. Now, by all evidence we have, this man did do the best, did very good job of trying to take care of her.
11: He got her a nanny, for God's sake.
19: Yes. Everyone failed her. The medical system failed her. She saw more doctors than anybody else in that situation would see. She was on a ton of meds, or they gave her meds. I don't know if she took them. She had a ton of medical care. She had a husband who worked from home just so he could be there with her to take the burden off. And yet these women, they think she was done wrong because they feel like they've been done wrong because they're not getting enough attention from whoever they wanted. And so now they're outside the courthouse, you know, supporting a murderess, I guess, as one does, I don't know, for attention.
11: I think we've got, the moral literacy in America is really remarkable. The idea that, well, you know, we can excuse it away, you know, because they, you know, I mean, she felt bad. And yes, I know postpartum depression is a real thing. The vast majority of women with postpartum depression don't strangle three children.
19: Right, she didn't even poison them. She literally used her hands and watched the life drain out of her three children. One was like a baby.
11: So
19: I don't care if she had. I mean, I think it's real. I believe it. I know people that have gone through it. It's rough. However, she still killed her children. So, you know,
11: it was wrong.
19: Yes,
11: that's the classic test. Do you know right from wrong? And she sent her husband away so she could do it, and then she tried to do herself, and then she botched that.
19: Well, didn't she Google how to kill her children? I mean, this idea that she was just literally out of her mind is a ridiculous myth, but this is just part of this new cultural phenomenon we have, and it's driven by the left, of course, where no one has responsibility for anything. Right. She's not responsible for killing her children. No, she is. And she should be held accountable for it. Just like we have all these inanimate objects. A car drove through the crowd. The gun fired. Well, that depends on who shot the gun. But usually the gun just fired. You know, there's no responsibility. And again, they don't want this woman to be held responsible for probably the greatest crime anyone could commit.
11: Well, Liz Schell, thank you so much for joining us here on the Joe Piscopo Show. We've got to take a break for news with Al Gattulo.
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1: 69 degrees at 8:35. I'm Al Gattulo with local news first. Here's what's going on. The New York Police Department sharing details on the security plans for the U.S. Open tournament in Queens. Local police are going to keep an eye on the skies. Marks a change from the last big sporting event during the FIFA World Cup when federal authorities were in charge of drone mitigation. There'll be flight restrictions in place above the arenas banning any unauthorized drone use. Security measures include a dedicated U.S. Open police detail assigned for 24-hour coverage with help from the bomb squad, counterintelligence, and mounted units. Police deployments are also starting a week earlier than previous years to include Kids Day and events for Fan Week. Students in one Monmouth County school district will now be able to walk into school with metal water bottles after the school board walked back their ban. The Howell Township School District reversed its earlier decision, sending a letter to parents on Thursday saying metal and stainless steel water bottles will be allowed but will have to be stored away for most of the day. Glass bottles are still banned. District board members first decided to ban metal bottles over concerns that students could use them as weapons. In sports, Yankees beat the Blue Jays 8-3. It was the White Sox over the Mets by the final of 2-1. Stuck in traffic? Debbie Duhame's got the answer.
8: Good morning, Al. Altered inside parking in effect. We're seeing delays on 287 East Exit 4 into Greenberg and White Plains. It's an accident on the shoulder. Mario Cuomo Tappan Zee Bridge is moving okay. Stop and go traffic on the Cross Bronx eastbound into Webster Avenue. The westbound Cross Bronx bumper to bumper at Jerome Avenue. A collision still blocking two lanes over there. Inbound GWB 20, Lincoln 10, Holland 15. Watch for some slowdowns on 84 West, getting out toward Exit 69 in Brewster with an accident being cleared. 9 northbound at West Spruce Street into Lakewood, a crash. And Raritan Road at Pine Street and Roselle, getting reports of a pedestrian accident. Over on the New Jersey Turnpike, car lanes ramped at Route 18 South. That ramp to 18 South is closed. It's an overturned truck and a fuel spill. They are still sanding down the fuel spill at the scene over there. And it looks like alternate side in effect. Partly cloudy today. Some isolated showers possible. High of 82. I'm Debbie Duhaime with Joe Piscopo. 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
11: We're back on the Joe Piscopo Show. I'm guest host Kurt Schlichter. You just heard that Larry O'Connor's on every morning at 3 a.m. I'll be guest hosting for him Thursday and Friday. So you will have many opportunities to share your feelings openly and without restraint with me, Kurt Schlichter. And now I'm going to do the same thing for one of my favorite guests when I guest host. He's one of the quartet of ruthless podcast guys. He's John Ashbrook, and he joins us now. John, welcome to the show.
3: Great to hear your voice, Kurt. Also, huge, not just a huge Kurt Schlichter fan here, but very big Larry O'Connor fan as well. I'm going to tune in when you're guest hosting that show.
11: Well, look, it's right and proper that you suck up to me. I'm an amazing cat, you know, like old Los Angeles trial lawyers. I have a giant ego, and my shame gene was removed in law school. John, I am a huge Ruthless fan. I listen to every episode. I love it. You guys are great, and you had amazing success. And it's built on the fact that you guys came from the business. You're not just like me, who's out here, you know, talking out of a random orifice in Los Angeles. You guys were in the belly of the beast in Washington. So I want to get your perspective. Are we going to get destroyed in the midterms? What's up with that?
3: Well, you know, honestly, Kurt, when President Trump won in 2024, that was the first day I thought to myself, pretty good chance that these midterms don't go Republicans' way just because of history. That's kind of how it works. And there are a lot of reasons for that. But Republicans are in the natural environment that you would be in when you control the House, the Senate, and the White House at the same time. And so if you look at the House races, there are plenty of competitive opportunities for Republicans. We actually may pick up a few seats. I think people probably will remember the redistricting fights from earlier this year. Those will help Republicans sort of limit the losses. And then there are a couple of Democrats who represent seats where there are an awful lot of Trump voters from that 2024 cycle with where the president won with 77 million votes, 2020. Where the president did very well, and then also in 2016. But the Senate map is also competitive. You know, Democrats are making gains in some of these Republican strongholds. Think about places like Ohio, Alaska, Texas, even Iowa. But where they tripped up is their nominee in the state of Michigan, Abdul El-Sayed, and some people are probably familiar with that name. His image is no bueno, buddy. He is upside down, and what that means is more people dislike than do like him. And the business informs ballot. And so as long as these Trump voters from 2020, 2024 turnout, Republicans will be able to limit their losses. Now, I think that MAGA Inc. is working overtime to make sure that a lot of these low propensity Trump voters, a lot of them come from rural parts of the country, but not all of them. Some of them are lower propensity Trump voters in the suburbs and people who are converted Democrats that see the world through a MAGA lens. And so the trick is, how do you get them out? Well, every single midterm that the president has run from 2018, and you can also count 2022, where he was not on the ballot, but he was the preeminent, dominant force in Republican politics. Every single one of those midterms where his name was not on the ballot, Republicans have done just a little bit better every time with those low propensity Trump voters. So a lot of reason to believe it will do even better turning them out this time, and the more Republicans can turn out those voters, the better chance they'll have in the midterms. I don't want to like look at this through rose-colored glasses. It is a very, very tough road between now and November. I think Republicans can hold on to the Senate by a narrow margin, but the House is going to be even tougher. So that's why we run campaigns, Kurt.
11: Well, John Ashbrook, you guys have been warning us on the Ruthless podcast for quite some time that, you know, you got to be prepared. We've got to fight. And I agree with that. Let's talk about the weapon system, because you're a pro. You get in there and you win elections for people. So you're not going to be talking about, you're not going to be doing, well, you know, if we get out there and speak to voters about their, yeah, I don't want to know about that. I want to know about money. I want to know about get out the vote. How are the Republicans set for money?
3: So from a financial standpoint, Republicans, from a party, at a party level,
11: We're having a little trouble. I think the Democrats are trying to silence you. Can you say again?
3: Yeah. Yeah. So the RNC has probably like $120 million on hand, and the DNC is $17 million in debt. And that's significant this year
11: brand.
3: In particular because, yeah, well, it's significant because the Supreme Court just ruled a few months ago that the party committees can coordinate directly with candidates. It's been a very long time. I know you remember McCain-Feingold.
11: Oh, yes.
3: Everything that did to sort of inhibit campaign operations and their coordination with parties. So that's an advantage Republicans have. The principal super PAC for Republicans in the Senate, SLF, has $500 million. The principal super PAC for Republicans in the House has a similar amount of money. And where Democrats have more money is on a candidate level because they work through Act Blue, and there's a lot of questions about, you know, where's that money coming from and investigations and everything. But financially, Republicans are competitive this midterm in a way they haven't been in a while. And so what do you do with that money? You know, how do you deploy it? Well, you got to deploy it early if you're reserving broadcast television. You've got to deploy it early, even if you're reserving digital advertising. And you have to do that because you get better. You get more competitive rates the earlier you spend it. So your money goes a little bit further. From a grassroots perspective, Republicans have invested very heavily. The president and MAGA Inc. are working to turn those Trump voters out. And so you can't be, there are all these black-pilled people, right, Kurt? There are these people who think, oh, you can't win, we're going to lose, it's all over. You cannot think that way. There's a point to a campaign. Sure, there are headwinds in your face, but what are you going to do about it? This is the question. It's like, are you going to pretend like they aren't there? Or are you going to acknowledge they're there and actually get up every single day and get out there and kick their ass? That's what's in front of Republicans right now. And I think with the team on the field, Republicans are capable of over-delivering this cycle.
11: Well, John Ashbrook, one of the fun things, and we only have about 30, 40 seconds left. One of the fun things about the Ruthless podcast is you guys have obviously heard some rumors about the oppo that's going to drop on James Tallarico in my sometime home state of Texas. I spent about half my time there. Without saying what it is, can you say how good it is?
3: Well, to be honest with you, Kurt, I personally have not seen it. In a lot of cycles in the past where I've been working directly on campaigns, I have seen the books. I have not seen the oppo on Tallarico, but there's an awful lot of rumors flying around town, that it is jaw dropping. So,

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2: Foundations of Freedom, a look at America's founding principles and the leaders who shaped our nation.
3: Near the end of the Revolutionary War, George Washington received a letter from one of his own officers. Colonel Louis Nicola suggested that America might be better served by a monarchy, with Washington himself as king. Washington firmly rejected the idea. He had spent years leading Americans in a fight for independence from a monarchy. He would not see that victory end with America creating a king of its own. He understood that the cause of the revolution was greater than any one man. His example reminds us that power can be offered, earned, or taken. But character determines whether we use it for ourselves or remain faithful to something greater.
4: Charity-minded? Why not consider the charities and causes that you care about most and create a plan that fulfills your wishes after you are gone? This can be done in two ways. One is to establish your philanthropic plan so it serves your interests and protects your assets. The second is to think about how you can include your favorite organizations in your will and trust. Connors and Sullivan's attorneys can help you create a philanthropic plan, wills, and trusts that specifically benefit your favorite charities and causes. 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

0: Means it's time for Storm Guides meteorologist Stephen Parr with a look at the weather here at 8:55 on the Joe Piscopo Show. So, Stephen, a couple of nice days, and then we've got some inclement weather later this week, right?
1: Inclement. That's the word.
0: Yeah, throw a little weather term in there for you.
1: Wow, man, a little adiabatic terminology. I like it. Look at that. You're just throwing in weather words like you've been using the source. That's outstanding. I like it. Yeah, so we do have some nice weather right now. A lot of sunshine out there, although we're seeing some clouds coming in on the New Jersey side from some rain that was over there earlier. A lot of that's faded out right now. I do expect a few isolated showers during the afternoon. It's not like a washout for everybody, just a couple of us. You know, it's kind of like playing bingo with weather. You just get a little bit here and a little bit there, and then somebody else yells bingo. As we get into the afternoon, high temperature up around 82 degrees, so really a very nice day all in all. Same kind of thing tomorrow. Low of 66, we hit a high of 81, partly cloudy skies, and a few isolated showers popping up. And then Wednesday's gorgeous, lots of sunshine, high of 81. So really the next couple of days, just gorgeous, gorgeous weather. And then the inclement weather arrives on Thursday with showers and thunderstorms. So we do have a lot of rain coming on that day. But between now and then, it's really very nice August weather for us.
0: All right. Sounds good. Stephen, we appreciate it. You have yourself a good day. We will check in with you later.
1: You too, my friend.
0: All right. Storm Guides meteorologist Stephen Parr right there with the weather. Kurt, we got one more hour to go here on the Joe Piscopo Show. What do we got going on?
2: Oh, we've got an amazing hour to close it out, Al. We've got Kerry Pickett, who's a Washington White House correspondent. We've got the amazing Will Chamberlain of the Article 3 Project. The audience knows him well. We're going to get some snark, some sarcasm, some bitterness, some cynicism. It's going to be glorious as we close out another edition of the Joe Piscopo Show. I'm guest host Kurt Schlichter. Stick around for this last hour. It's going to be a firecracker.

0: 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The answer.
1: 72 degrees at 8:59. Al Gattullo with local news first. Here's what's going on. New York City says it's making progress in taking down scaffolding. City started calling them sidewalk sheds when it first introduced rules that required building owners to make necessary repairs more quickly and safely. The final regulations require scaffolding to only extend as far out as necessary, especially at NYCHA medical and educational campuses. As of this month, there are fewer than 7,500 permitted sidewalk sheds across the city. That's a 10% reduction since the mayor first took office. To make them more appealing, city has also approved 6 sidewalk shed designs aimed at improving the pedestrian experience. 2 New Jersey companies have filed notice with the state of their plans to lay off more than 100 employees at 2 of their facilities. Officials at the mortgage loan servicing company Sendler FSB say they plan to let go of 50 staffers at their Ewing Township location. At Optum, 57 employees are scheduled for layoffs at the company's Basking Ridge facility. Neither company indicated the reason for their layoffs in filings with the state. And employer health costs projected to rise nearly 10% next year. That's according to a new risk analysis from the insurance broker Aon, which predicted that at the current status quo, the next year's employers would be spending an additional $19,000 per employee on average. This would be a 4th consecutive year in near double-digit percentage increases. The firm noted that many employers would likely make changes to mitigate expected costs. You now know what's going on. Al Gattullo, AM 970.
2: News this hour from Town Hall, Amit Thomason. As the U.S. prepares to lower the boom on Iran, imposing severe economic sanctions, Tehran is threatening to choke off the flow of oil through the Strait of Hormuz. But can it really do that, or are these simply more empty threats? Nearly 200 ships did cross the strait last week, and that was up from just 40 2 weeks earlier.
3: More than 80% of liquid cargoes reportedly used an Oman-backed internationally authorized route that Iran rejects, or traveled with tracking systems disabled. Ships are using the U.S.-backed Omani route to bypass Iran's transit fee demands while hugging Oman's coast and disabling tracking systems to reduce the risk of Iranian interference, a security approach backed by the Trump administration. The increase includes oil tankers, a development that could ease supply concerns and put downward pressure on energy prices. John Scott reports.
2: $20 billion worth of Canadian goods are affected by new sanctions ordered by President Trump after U.S.-Canada trade talks collapsed over the weekend. A rapidly expanding wildfire, the so-called Hawk Fire, is bearing down on Reno, Nevada.
4: Some 42,000 people are being ordered to evacuate, and another 45,000 are being encouraged to leave. As a fast-moving wildfire from the Sierra foothills to the edge of the University of Nevada campus has grown to at least 13,000 acres, Governor Joe Lombardo has declared a state of emergency for Washoe County, and the sheriff is calling the blaze human-caused. Fire officials say the blaze apparently began Saturday and grew significantly throughout the day, with strong gusty winds, low humidity, and dry vegetation. At least 6 people have been injured. I'm Donna Water.
2: Out of this morning's Wall Street opening bell, the Dow futures down 52 points. NASDAQ futures off 164. More on these stories, townhall.com.
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6: Kaleha, a Bensonhurst, Brooklyn native, worked his way up to the rank of detective and answered the call after September 11th, serving at Ground Zero in the months that followed. 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Just 5 months later, he passed away from a 9/11-related illness. Eric is survived by his wife, Marilyn, and his two children. 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
0: Stuck in traffic? We've got the answer.
8: Good morning. Alternate side parking rules are in effect. Keep in mind the New Jersey Turnpike car lanes that ramped Route 18 southbound at Exit 9. The ramp to Route 18 southbound still closed. It's all due to an overturned truck and a fuel spill. We're still seeing some pockets of volume this morning as you take a ride to 287 East Exit 4, getting into White Plains with an accident being cleared. Inbound side of the George Washington Bridge, still waiting about 20 minutes in. Lincoln 10, Holland 15, Cross Bronx west of Jerome Avenue, a collision. 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PATH trains watch for some delays because of issues over in Newark. Partly cloudy today, high of 82, some isolated showers possible. I'm Dippy Duhame with Joe Piscopo, AM 970, The Answer. 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
0: Good morning. Welcome to your Monday morning briefing. Here's what you need to know to start your day with your host, former Saturday Night Live superstar Joe Piscopo, produced by Joe Sibilia, with news guy Al Gattulo, and traffic with Debbie Duhame. 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
10: Welcome back to the Joe Piscopo Show. I am guest host Kirk Schlichter, senior columnist at townhall.com and a bunch of other things. And I am substituting for Joe from here in my fortress in the Los Angeles area. So it is O-dark 30 for me. The sun is barely breaking over the palm trees for another beautiful blue sky. No inclement weather, as you have been suffering in New York. I hear you're suffering another Los Angeles-like problem. You've got some highway problems. $4 billion to fix the Brooklyn-Queens Expressway. Guys, it's going to take 10 years. You know that's three times as long as World War II, right?
1: Yeah.
10: To fix a road.
1: Yeah, so the problem with this particular area that they want to fix is the area is crumbling. There's a lot of trucks that use this roadway. Some of them are too heavy, so they've installed weight ramps on the roadway so that if a truck is overweight, they could get fined that they're not supposed to be taking this thoroughfare in order to get to where they're going. And so in order for them to, I mean, if they completely shut it down, all it would do is we would take all that traffic and put it on the local streets in that area of Brooklyn, which is what they don't want. And it would be a nightmare to get around over there. So what Mondani is proposing is to build this sort of temporary structure that would bypass the traffic while they fix the roadway. Eric Adams and Bill de Blasio tried to do this in their previous administrations. Adams tried to get federal money to finance the project. The citizens over there were very angry with him. De Blasio tried to do a whole thing that was going to mess everything up. They were screaming at him too. At some point, they have to fix this roadway here. Mondani's thing, while it would probably be a little bit less money at the end of the day, you're still talking about something that's not going to start for another 4 years. They actually have to build it first. Then they would close the roadway in order to get it fixed. And a lot of the available park space that's around there, because there's beautiful views of New York and all these parks, it would essentially be shut down for at least 10 years while they're trying to repair this. And the people don't want it. But at some point, you've got to fix it, because what's going to end up happening, piece of that roadway is going to collapse, somebody's going to die, and people are going to go nuts.
10: You know, if I were Mayor Mondami, and I wouldn't, because I'm not a communist Hamas-loving mediocrity who blames Jews for my sexual dysfunction, I would look at these guys and go, you got 2 years to do it, and it starts next year. And if you can't do it, we'll go find somebody who can. And then that's what I would do.
1: I don't disagree with you.
10: And they could do it.
1: I don't disagree with you. What de Blasio wanted to do back in 2018 is he wanted to replace the two lanes that are there and make it six. And then Adams said, no, we'll make it three. And so if you increase the lanes, obviously you can get more cars on there and it'll alleviate some of the traffic. But again, it would take away available park space from that area. And these people are going to fight it tooth and nail no matter what. But at the end of the day, I think you're right. You have to repair this roadway before somebody gets seriously injured, before there's some catastrophic incident. And I would think the fastest way to do it is to shut that area down and have them working 24/7 for a year or two and get it fixed. And just say, look, this is the, you know, this is the, for the long-term effort of the roadway, this is what we need to do.
10: Now, as a Los Angelino, I am an expert on freeways. When we had the, Northridge earthquake, Interstate 10, which is a vital one right through the heart of L.A., it collapsed. And it was only one overpass, but it shut down the 10, and they fixed it in like a month. It can be done if you demand it be done. 10 years is crazy. We won World War II in three and a half.
1: It is. But you also have to remember, a lot of the infrastructure that's in and around New York City has been around for well over 100 years. Not saying that this portion of the BQE has been around for 100 years. It hasn't, but it's been around for a long time. And the city, to its detriment, has failed to repair and fix roads.
10: Yeah, you're going to tear it all out.
1: Yeah.
10: You're tearing it all out. Right. Demo is easy.
1: Right.
10: Demo's the fun part.
1: Right.
10: The thing is, you have to plan it, stage it, and then execute it ruthlessly.
1: Right.
10: And then you put, you know, every day you get under 2 years, I'm going to give you an extra $100,000. Let me tell you, I have it done in a year.
1: I don't disagree with you on that. I mean, it can be done. It's the question of, the people in Brooklyn that live in that area that are going to be inconvenienced. Would you rather be inconvenienced for 2 years, or would you rather be inconvenienced for 10? And I think their argument is they feel that their park space is going to be taken away from them, their green space is going to get taken away from them, and they're going to have more traffic in the street. Okay, maybe you will, but it'd be a temporary measure, and then you'll get it back. You have to figure out a way to do it, and I agree. I don't disagree with you. The quicker you can get it done, the better it would be.
10: Well, look, I think we're just accepting subpar performance in all aspects of society. You know, Joe Sebelia was Joe. You were telling me about subpar performance.
11: Yes. Okay. So my family had a surprise 60th birthday party for my aunt over the weekend, so this is why I couldn't go and retrieve my stolen shirt from the karaoke bar here in Manhattan. So we had this party at a hotel ballroom, which you would expect a certain level of quality from. Well, I'll tell you, anything that could have gone wrong just about went wrong at this party. The wine that the hotel served was like rancid. It tasted like vinegar. It had been like under heat or something, or the wine spoiled, and the wine was terrible. The kegerator broke, so there was no pitchers of beer. They had to bring out beer bottles, and they didn't even do that until well over an hour into the party. But the I know. But the biggest problem at this place was the sound system. My parents were promised, you know, a quality sound system that you could play music on with Bluetooth that you'd, you know, obviously be able to hear in a semi-large room or a room with at least 50 or 60 people in it.
10: That would seem like a minimum standard that you can hear the music.
11: Yes, well,
10: I'm not an expert. I'm not a DJ.
11: When you hear sound system, I think of, at the very least, you know, an older, it could be an older system, but a system that has the two large speakers on the stands with maybe a mixer or something like that. That to me is a sound system. What they had was, You know, the old phrase, is it bigger than a bread box? It might have been a little bit smaller than a bread box. Oh. It was a Bluetooth speaker that was about the size of a bread box that barely could be heard above the crowd of people.
1: I have a question here. Was this a, you're saying they had this at a hotel?
11: Yes.
1: Like in a hotel ballroom?
11: In a hotel ballroom,
1: was this a national chain or was this a local place?
11: They're a chain of some kind.
1: And this was in New Jersey.
11: This was in New Jersey. Okay. Yes, I don't want to say the name because I don't want to. But no, because I don't want to.
1: Why?
11: Because I don't want to. I want to. I don't want to go that far. But suffice
1: I would.
11: I know you.
12: It's New Jersey. Send people to kick their butts.
1: No, hold on. Your parents paid for beer and wine. The wine was no good. The beer was not working properly, and they were promised a sound system, and they set up a Bluetooth speaker.
11: Yes.
1: So that, to me, says you didn't get what you paid for. Yeah.
11: And the microphone was terrible. They had, for the microphone, they had, the speakers around the room or whatever comes in, and that speaker system was terrible as well.
1: So obviously this hotel didn't do their due diligence of, like checking the room beforehand, et cetera, et cetera, et cetera. So you didn't get what you paid for. So I would have no problem outing them as being not getting what you paid for.
11: Well, I will say I definitely encourage my parents to try and get their money back from this because it was absolutely ridiculous that what went on. And let me tell you, I it's funny because you never realize what an issue music becomes until you actually have one of these parties. It was like back and forth 80 times in the speaker. We want the music louder. We want the music softer. We want the music louder. We want the music softer. I had the microphone in front of the speaker so the room could hear it. I had the microphone away from the speaker so the room couldn't hear it. Then I left the room and left it to my father. And let me tell you, that didn't end well. So suffice it to say, I think the moral of the story is just don't have a party and you won't have these issues. But aside from all these problems, it actually was a fun night.
12: How was the food?
11: The food was good. I have to say the food was quality. So
1: how many people were at this party?
11: There were at least 50 people, I'd say.
1: So you couldn't have it at a big restaurant. You had to have it at a place like this.
11: Yeah. Well, I say ballroom. It's not like a gigantic ballroom like you'd have a convention in, but it was a moderately sized ballroom with a large dance floor.
1: I would still go and get your money back because I could only imagine what you paid per head. Of there, it probably at least, if you're talking about an open bar, it was just beer and wine, there were no mixed drinks?
11: No mixed drinks.
1: All right, so beer and wine, you're probably paying at least $75 to $90 a head at the bare minimum. You got 50
12: That's more
1: people.
12: My wedding.
1: I'm just saying, you got people there and whatever and this and that. I'm sure some people were staying at the hotel as a guest so they didn't have to drive home. That's a lot of money that you're laying out. They should absolutely be getting
11: it. I will say this. What's interesting is that this was held in South Jersey, or at least Central Jersey. I don't know where you consider this part of the shore to be.
1: All right. But anything past the Driscoll Bridge is South Jersey. So whatever town past Sayreville is South Jersey.
11: I'm gonna say it's South. So let's just say South Jersey. Now to compare how crazy pricing is, up north where my parents had my surprise party in Nutley, I only had about maybe 20 people max at this party. It was not a large group. It was very nice, but it was much more intimate and smaller. They paid more for that party than they did this party in the hotel ballroom, if you can believe that.
1: Wow.
12: That's
1: unbelievable.
11: That's how crazy, I guess, inflation is nowadays, or a location.
12: I managed to get out of my wedding 23 years ago for $5,000.
11: And that's not bad.
12: It didn't hurt. It was a nice place in Manhattan Beach. Didn't hurt that I'm in trial and I get this desperate call from the wedding planner crying. She wouldn't call my wife because my wife's Cuban and said, I double booked you Saturday afternoon. This is like 2 weeks before. And then I became Mr. Lawyer. I said, well, I guess we're going to have to talk about how to fix it. I ended up getting we upgraded to the steak. We got the evening. We upgraded to the steak, and I got the right to bring in my own wine. So I went. I saved like $5,000 just by bringing in boxes of Trader Joe's. What is that? Charles Shaw.
1: Oh, there you go. Chuck Shaw.
12: Yeah.
1: That's good stuff.
11: Good for you.
12: Oh, well, how would I know?
13: Right.
11: Could you recommend this wedding planner to me so maybe I could, you know, get my wedding screwed up one day?
12: I think because... she leapt off a bridge after double booking it. But boy, that worked out. So I spent about $5,000. It was a military wedding, and I made sure it was that because I didn't want to have to go buy a monkey suit. So I just wore my dress blues.
1: There you go.
11: What a good idea.
12: It was very nice. I remember large portions of it.
11: Large portions.
1: Nothing wrong with that.
11: Do most people remember their weddings or at least
1: yeah,
11: watch
1: I remember
11: their wedding
1: my, I remember my wedding.
12: I know it occurred. I don't remember my brother's because I hurt my back and I was taking pain pills.
11: The weird phenomenon that you find over the years is you look back at wedding videos or old photos. I was going through a lot of old pictures I was given. And you look at people and you don't remember who they are. It's really a frightening thing.
1: I don't know about that. I remember almost every person that was at my wedding.
11: Well, you get some people who bring dates or whatever, and then you're like, who is that person? It doesn't jog your mind. So it happens. I don't think that's as uncommon as you would think. I think if you have a more intimate wedding, it's a little easier. If you have more people, the more people you have, the more opportunity for people to forget who they are 30 years later.
1: Fair point.
12: Yeah, well, I one wedding was enough. So I'm...
11: You're a lifer.
12: I'm a lifer. I'm stuck on it. Anyway, I think it's time for a little traffic with our friend Debbie Duhaime.
8: Hey, good morning to you, Kurt. Thanks a lot. We're still seeing delays on the PATH trains because of some issues over in Newark. Keep in mind, if you're heading over to the New Jersey Turnpike, the car lanes that ramp to Route 18 southbound is still closed here at Exit 9. It's all due to that overturned truck and a fuel spill. They're still cleaning up, so do watch out for some delays. Watch for slowdowns this morning as you head to the Garden State Parkway northbound at 148 in Bloomfield with an accident off on the shoulder. 9 northbound at West Spruce Street into Lakewood. It's an accident over there. We're still seeing delays on the Cross Bronx West, getting right out toward the Sheridan. Watch out for slowdowns Cross Bronx eastbound in toward Webster Avenue. The westbound side of the BQE slowing down now, getting down toward Kent Avenue. It's an accident. The right lane is blocked, and traffic is still moving slowly on the Van Wyck northbound, getting up toward Liberty Avenue. So prepare for some delays through that spot as well. Northern State westbound slowing down right into 106.7. Partly cloudy today, chance of some isolated showers, high of 82. I'm Debbie Duhaime with Joe Piscopo, AM 970, The Answer.
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15: 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President Trump wants a lower dollar. 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I call it the teeter-totter effect. 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
10: Welcome back to the Joe Piscopo Show. I'm guest host Kurt Schlichter, senior columnist over at townhall.com. Check out my new column, What the Hell is Wrong with Women? Because a question we must all face. And who better to face it with than Carrie Pickett, who's the White House correspondent for the Washington Times. Carrie, welcome to the show.
16: I'm doing very well. You weren't too sure about that, but yes. I'm doing very, very well.
10: Excellent. Excellent. Hey, before we go on to the White House-y stuff, I had our mutual friend Liz Scheld on a little earlier, and she had a fairly negative take on the supporters of Lindsey Clancy. What do you think of this phenomenon of people going and trying to explain away how she murdered three of her children?
16: Usually when you have these types of high-profile murders and you get a lot of people, I usually look at it as sort of crowdsourcing, so to speak. Everyone has their own opinion, and they say, oh, I have a similar experience, et cetera, et cetera. But it seems like they want to really take on the pharmaceutical industry, because more than anything else. But look, I have a feeling that we're going to likely see some sort of justice in some way, shape, or form. And I do think that the victims in this case, obviously the children, the father, are going to see some sort of justice, because in the end, it was them. But In the same light, you have to understand this woman was treated really badly by the healthcare system as well, and this is a good time for the American people to start getting some sort of answers as to why she was given 13 different drugs by her doctors, and none of them were really communicating with each other. That's a real problem.
12: Well, yeah, that's a problem. I still think the bigger one is she strangled three of her kids. But anyway, and you know, the idea that I'm going to join in a GoFundMe to help, you know, increase the $1 million she's gotten seems very alien to me. But anyway, Carrie, let's move on to a subject that's less heavy. What's the vibe at the White House right now as we're going into the midterm election?
16: All right. So conventional wisdom sometimes isn't necessarily conventional wisdom, but, you know, people are saying that the Democrats have at least more than a 50% chance that they're going to take the House. All right. This is the real
12: politics
16: data. Yeah. I mean, it's not unusual. We've been seeing that for decades now. And that the Republicans have a, you know, more than a 50% chance to maintain the Senate. And yeah, ultimately, this is something that is also seen by a lot of Trump's actions as to, okay, now he's going to have to be on defense more than anything else as far as who is he going to choose for his White House press secretary, as well as what type of actions is he going to take in the waning weeks of the midterm elections? Because if he's going to have a split Congress, how is he going to get a lot of his agenda through? So this is going to be a, you know, interesting last 2 years of his term, especially since he's got to start thinking about bipartisan legislation. If he's going to be under investigation by the House, if the Democrats take the House. Now, mind you, there is lots of questions about, do the Democrats want to run on impeachment, on impeaching Trump? Because remember, he talked about saying, look, if the Democrats take the House, I will be impeached again. Like, he's saying it so nonchalantly. Like, it's going to happen. This is how life is going to be under a Democrat House. But is that what the Democrats want to be known for? That every time they have the House and every time a Republican is in the White House, that it's going to be another impeachment. And that's something that the Democrats are going to have to start thinking about.
12: What's the vibe about the Senate, Kerry Pickett?
16: Well, as you know, we have, first of all, a runoff tomorrow between Ralph Norman and Darlene Graham. And the internals are saying that Ralph Norman could have the edge in that race, but it's going to be very, very, very close. And if you noticed, you have, you know, Trump, who was out there rallying for Darlene Graham, and he did not trash Ralph Norman, though. That was very specific, because if it turns out that Ralph Norman ends up winning, then, you know, he's going to have a good relationship with him as well. So definitely watch for that. As far as the rest of the field, you know, Abdul Sayed, or rather El Sayed up in Michigan, the Democrat, he is sort of weighing down that race for Democrats nationwide, because Republicans are saying, do you really want to have a Democrat who is going to be, you know, coming out with these Sharia views? And he's not hiding from that. If you noticed it, you know, you had Vance, who was saying, this is a guy who has Sharia views. And somebody else is like, yeah, that's right, I have it. Mm-hmm. So what? Remember in the past, Kurt, when people are saying, well, that's conspiracy theory, you know, Muslims here in America don't push Sharia. Well, this guy, El Fayed, saying, yeah, I support it. So what? Et cetera.
12: Well, Kerry Pickett, you know, we've heard that, you know, the map of the Senate map for the Democrats expanding. Is the White House concerned about states like Iowa and Ohio?
16: John Husted over in Ohio, that he is going to be in a very tight race. Sherrod Brown is has been much careful, has been much more careful about his rhetoric when it comes to, say, crypto. He was really hurt last election cycle when it came to how he went after crypto. And this time around, instead, what the Democrats have done, Kurt, is they are going after what? Data centers. Data centers are the big bad villain, and they are
12: like fracking was.
16: That's exactly.
12: So, Carrie Pickett, isn't it weird how there are these spontaneously arising campaigns against things that make us competitive against the Chinese? Weird,
16: right,
12: huh?
16: Right. That's exactly right. Yeah, and they're doing it in Ohio. They're doing it over in Iowa, where Ashley Hinson, the Republican incumbent, or rather not incumbent, but rather the open seat, she is getting attacked there because they have made it a bipartisan issue, saying, see, even Republicans hate data centers. And, you know, over in Texas, Greg Abbott, who used to love data centers, now he's like, oh, no. I got to make sure that if you're going to have a data center here, it has to, meet certain conditions. So, you know, Republicans got blindsided on the issue of data centers. So if you're talking about the map was okay for, like, Republicans as far as the Senate was concerned, but then the Democrats were like, data centers, it turned into the boogeyman. And so that is something to think about going forward.
12: I don't know. Do you think people are going to say, well, you know, I'm really concerned about data centers, and I think I'll support the people who want to castrate our children, disarm the country, disarm us, and disenfranchise normal Americans while reimposing DEI. I'm not sure I see it.
16: Well, you see, Kurt, those issues are base for Republicans as far as the cultural wars are concerned, no doubt. But it's up to Republicans to explain why the data centers are important to people's lives in general. For example, it's like, oh, you like your streaming? You like to watch movies on your iPhones? Oh, you like the fact that we're not looking at our laptops?
12: Carrie, I'm sorry, Carrie. We are up against a hard break for news with Al Gattulo. Thanks to Carrie Pickett.
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1: 73 degrees at 936. I'm Al Gattulo with local news first. Here's what's going on. Manhattan's legendary Carnegie Deli, known for its famous pastrami sandwiches, is slated to reopen in September. The new Midtown location will be at 7th Avenue and 54th Street. It's just a block away from the old one. The New York Daily News reporting it's bringing back not only its famous pastrami and corned beef sandwiches, but its original look, including its signature illuminated sign and wood-paneled walls featuring photos of all the famous celebrities who ate there. A representative says the goal was to keep its history intact by still providing waiter service and walk-in-only seating as it introduces the iconic restaurant to the next generation. Community groups opposed the development of the former site of Jillian's Wonderland Pier in Ocean City have gone to court to block plans to develop the parkland. The lawsuit challenges the approval by the Ocean City Council this month to designate the land as in need of rehabilitation, a formal action needed to advance development plans for the site. The designation allows for negotiations that would change the current zoning, which currently does not permit hotels. Community members say they don't want to see the land turned into a luxury hotel, which has been discussed for the site. In sports, the Yankees beat the Blue Jays 8-3, White Sox over the Mets by the final of 2-1. Stuck in traffic, Debbie Duhame's got the answer.
8: Good morning, Al. Alternate side parking rules in effect. It's been tough this morning on the westbound BQE into Kent Avenue. It's an accident in the right lane. Traffic is also slowing down on that eastbound BQE getting up toward the Brooklyn Bridge. On the eastbound belt, stop and go at Farmers Boulevard with an accident being cleared. I see volume here at the Throgs Neck Bridge and the Whitestone Bridges into the Bronx, and it's all due to some construction work going on. Watch for slowdowns at the Edcoch 59th Street Bridge in both directions. Cross Bronx West, slowing down into the outbound around George Washington Bridge with lower level construction till 2:30. Inbound GWB looks fine. No problems at the Lincoln. Holland about 10 minutes getting into town. Over on 9 northbound at West Spruce Street over in Lakewood, they're working on a crash. PATH trains are back on or close to schedule. Checking in on the forecast, sunny today, some isolated showers possible, high of 82. You now know where not to go. I'm Debbie Duhaime with Joe Piscopo, AM 970, The Answer.
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6: 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Kaleha, a Bensonhurst, Brooklyn native, worked his way up to the rank of detective and answered the call after September 11th, serving at Ground Zero in the months that followed. In 2022, he was diagnosed with multiple cancers tied to his heroic service. Just 5 months later, he passed away from a 9/11-related illness. Eric is survived by his wife, Marilyn, and his two children. 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
10: Welcome back to the Joe Piscopo Show. I'm guest host Kurt Schlichter, senior columnist at townhall.com. You should go check out my new column, What the Hell is Wrong with Women? Sitting over there at Town Hall, trending, as it were. I'm joined by Will Chamberlain. He's senior counsel at the Article 3 Project. You can follow him on X, and you should, at Will Chamberlain. He's about as snarky and sarcastic as I am. He's also the host of the new podcast, Counterweight. Will, tell us about Counterweight.
19: Yeah, so I think that we need more kind of interview forward, in-depth podcasts on the right. We kind of have a lot of people talking into dead air, in my view, and also a lot of people going crazy. So I'm trying to bring in very serious guests and actually do real preparation, read their books. So the latest episode, episode 2, is with TJ Harker, who wrote a very detailed book about the Derek Chauvin trial and explained why it's not just that Chauvin is merely not guilty, that he's affirmatively innocent and his prosecution was a sham. But it's an in-depth episode, and I think listeners will get a lot out of it. And I don't waste your time either. It's like 45 minutes to an hour, and we get straight into things.
12: Well, it sounds like you only have serious people with important things to say, so that kind of counts me out.
19: Yes.
12: But
19: don't worry. You'll get on. I'll get you on.
12: You'll make an exception on diversity.
19: Exactly.
12: Will, let me ask you a general question, because I'm a lawyer. I start with general and go to specific. Why is everybody so stupid lately?
19: I think there's a variety of problems. There's a whole bunch of people on our side who are sort of by nature oppositional and adversarial and don't know how to behave when we have power. I think it starts there. And because they don't know how to behave, they start getting adversarial towards their own people and picking fights internally within the tent rather than being useful soldiers in the battle as we're trying to succeed with the power we have. And then you combine that with this sort of way that COVID, I think, fried everybody's brains and made everybody super skeptical of everything, but including the government. But we're now in charge of the government, so it would be nice if people would try to understand the perspective of our guys who are wielding power right now and trying to do so for sensible reasons.
12: Well, the thing is, Will, we have a track record of success under Trump, too. We have closed the border. Go back 2 years right now. Could you have reasonably imagined that we would have effectively zero illegal immigration in the United States?
19: No, I mean,
12: just that alone justifies the entire second term.
19: Yeah, it's a dramatic success. It's one of the biggest policy victories we've seen this century from any president to show up and within 3 months solve the primary problem they had campaigned on. That doesn't usually happen. We take for granted all these things, and yet I still see people complaining like, oh, we're not deporting enough. You know, I was just talking to some. We don't have mass deportation. We just have some deportation. And, you know, I'm sitting here as a lawyer, like, what you don't know, talking to these people who don't know the first thing about the actual mechanics of deporting people, they have no idea what even goes into it. It's not like the simplest thing in the world. I hear things like, oh, he should just defy the law. It's like, have you thought of the knock-on consequences of that? Like, what happens if he just starts defying court orders and then suddenly you have federal prosecutors going into court and being like, hey, judge, can you hold this dangerous criminal? And they're like, I don't know about that. I can't take your word for anything because you just defy our court orders. Like, you know, if you want to, we're not going to have a dictatorship. So the government's got to follow the law. The knock-on consequences of not doing so are terrible. And so it's going to take some time, but they're building the machine. They're working their way through the courts to win some big cases on big issues. They've had this massive judicial insurrection trying to prevent them from doing things that's finally getting shut down by the Supreme Court. It's going to work, but, I mean, people are just assuming that, like, if they aren't getting exactly what they want the moment they want it, then, gosh, everything is terrible.
12: Yeah, there's no patience. It's like it would be like the MTV generation, except, you know, of course, there's no MTV anymore. But, you know, there's no strategic. Why haven't we won the Iran war? Well, in fact, we have.
19: Mm-hmm.
12: But, yeah. Militarily, and we're on the way to attaining our strategic objective by economically strangling them. But no, we can't wait in our way because we're forever war. And as a guy who was in, you know, forever wars, mm-hmm. I'd like to, you know, the problem isn't the war. The problem's the forever.
19: Yeah, that's correct. That's absolutely correct. Yeah, and I mean, gosh, like I see this today. I saw something in the New York Times from the Soros-funded Quincy Institute. They're out there. President Trump, who a lot of right-wingers quote for some reason. I don't know why right-wingers are so fond of this Soros-funded slop. But anyway, their argument is President Trump should capitulate to Iran this week or something. And it's like, I don't know if you guys have missed the news, but like we're winning. The oil's coming out of the Gulf. They can't do anything to us. And you want to capitulate? Yeah.
12: And look at our enemies, who are we blessed with. Now you quote tweeted our friend Libs of TikTok, with photos of these people. They're all fat, ugly losers.
19: Yes. Yeah.
12: I mean, these are serious, like the Lindsey Clancy people. And I'm not trying to be petty, but these are the kind of people who in a civilized society would be bullied into silence starting in middle school. And right. Somehow they've decided that they have important insights to share and should share in and exercise power with people who aren't stupid and repellent. And this is collapsing civilization.
19: Yes. I completely agreed. And I mean, it's ridiculous. These people do not live productive or enviable lives. Like, if they did, they wouldn't be sitting in front of their computer watching Twitch live streams all day. And then you see them in person, and you're like, aha, this is who is viewing Kasson Piker. This is the Democratic Socialists of America. These people are gross. And I think, I don't know who, I think it was Mystery Grove who had some great posts that is basically communism is just ugly and resentful people trying to destroy things created by people better than them. And the rest of it is just window dressing.
12: Pretty much. And then you got Kasson Piker out there when he's not mocking the death of conservatives, kind of hinting at some sort of revolution where, Team Dumbass is going to, impose power upon us. Now, it admittedly, these guys have a weight advantage.
19: Mm-hmm. Yes. Yes,
12: but,
19: they do.
12: You know, as far as weapons and training, hell, I'm picking up a new gun today. You know, all I could say is, you know, bring it, Hefty. Come on, bring it. I mean, can you imagine? Can you imagine these guys marching off to war and the guys in Appalachia going, oh, God, it's all working out just the way I want it.
19: Right. Yeah. No, these guys are really going to be the new vanguard. I don't see it. I don't think our military would tolerate it. I don't think our guys would tolerate it. And they're the people.
12: Oh, man. I think a significant number of American, just normal Americans with red blood Americans with rifles and testosterone would be like, oh, it must be Christmas.
19: Yeah, exactly.
12: Holy
19: right.
12: cow.
19: Exactly.
12: Well, Will Chamberlain, real quick, because we only have about 30 seconds. What do you anticipate for the midterms? How do you think it's going to end?
19: I think we're going to do a lot better than people anticipate. I think we're holding the Senate. I think the polls do not understand what's happening in these elections. That's why they're missing by 15 or 20 in these Democratic primaries. I think we're going to do a lot better than people anticipate.
12: Well, thank you, Will Chamberlain, for doing what could have been a monologue for me, but you saved it because I agree with you 100%. This is Kurt Schlichter, guest hosting for the great Joe Piscopo. That was Will Chamberlain. Check him out. And now, traffic with Debbie Jutain.
8: Thank you so much, Kurt. Let's see what's going on. It looks like we're still seeing some delays here on 9 northbound getting up toward West Spruce Street in Lakewood. It's an accident off on the shoulder. They're still working on an accident on the westbound BQE at Kent Avenue. The right lane is blocked. Some stop-and-go traffic on the eastbound belt into Farmers Boulevard. It's a crash still being cleaned up. Pretty light now at the Hudson River crossings. Inbound George Washington Bridge is fine, but the outbound, it's lower-level construction until 2:30 this afternoon, causing some volume cross Bronx west into the outbound GWB. Lincoln's okay. Holland only about 5 to 10, so really not too terrible there. Throgs Neck Bridge is moving slowly into the Bronx. Queensbound, it's also some ongoing construction here at the Throgs Neck Bridge. Bronxbound, they're setting up construction. Whitestone Bridge, busy into the Bronx. And watch for slowdowns on the Van Wyck North by Liberty Ave with construction in the left lane there. I'm Debbie Duhaime with Joe Piscopo, AM 970.
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7: We've got a beautiful day in tap here in New York City, looking at partly cloudy skies, high temperature up around 82 degrees. I do expect a few isolated showers, but not everybody's going to get that rain this afternoon. Overnight tonight, we drop down to a low temperature of 66 to start the day tomorrow, with a high of 81 tomorrow afternoon, and another round of those isolated showers hit or miss throughout tomorrow afternoon. I'm StormGuys.live meteorologist Stephen Parr.
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10: 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Yes. 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

0: You are of a quality that's higher than the quality of the hotel where we had the party. So,
1: there's a bar. If that- I can barely limbo under that.
0: All kidding aside, you do a great job, and you are so much fun to work with. And thank you for all you do and all you bring to the program, because you are.
1: Well, I do a lot of guest hosting. For folks who listen. Before the Joe Piscopo show, Thursday and Friday, I'll be guest hosting for Larry O'Connor.
0: That's very exciting. And I can see why you and Larry O'Connor are friends. You're very similar in a lot of ways with a lot of your views and whatnot. So,
1: well, he was a Los Angelino at that time. We were both working for Andrew Breitbart. And Larry used to do an internet show for about 50 people. And it would have me and this little guy, I don't know if you've heard of him, Ben Shapiro.
0: Later made famous
1: as one of my law clients. I was his lawyer. Anyway, thank you very much for listening to Joe Piscopo Show. I'm guest host Kurt Schlichter. Go read my town hall column today, What the Hell is Wrong with Women? And always, always listen to Joe Piscopo. He's the best. And so is his team. Thanks a lot. Adios.

0: you know, I've been telling you about a movie called Can You Hear Me Now that explores faith, scripture, history, prophecy. 2 weeks before he was assassinated, Charlie Kirk sat down for an interview that wrestled with the timeless question, does God still speak today? And rather than asking you what to think, the movie invites you to examine the evidence, the actual proof, the biblical foundations, and reflect on what it all means for believers having to live through today's culture. 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
3: Stay informed. 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
0: I posted something over the weekend on X. I hope you'll follow me there at Gallagher Show. Got a lot of feedback on my observation that Americans just love to run around looking to data centers. There's just always an argument about everything. And an article over at Axios pointing out that this flock camera backlash is adding fuel to the whole midterm anti-AI frenzy. And you know, I posted, I'm convinced that Americans just love finding something to be upset about, as if surveillance cameras are anything new. There's nothing new about surveillance cameras. I understand there's a great potential for abuse. You got

0: 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Rough Greens. So great, your dog will ask for it by name. What happens when artificial intelligence follows our instructions just a little too well? That's the question at the heart of Carbon Zero, a new techno thriller from AI pioneer Craig W. Stanfill. I keep having him on my show because his insights are real and important. The story begins with what seems like an innocent request. A brilliant young AI researcher jokingly tells an advanced AI to stop global warming. But instead of treating it like a joke, the AI gets to work, and the consequences quickly spiral beyond anyone's control. This is the kind of novel that keeps you turning pages because the technology feels surprisingly real, and it makes you wonder whether fiction is really that far from reality. If you're fascinated by where AI is taking our world, if you enjoy a smart, suspenseful thriller, pre-order Carbon Zero now. 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Go to Amazon, search for Carbon Zero by Craig W. Stanfill. The Kindle edition is just $2.99. That's Carbon Zero. Pre-order it now.
1: 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Catch the Katz Roundtable every Sunday morning, starting at 8 on AM 970. The Answer.
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4: Hour from Town Hall, I'm Rex Thomason. The conflict with Iran entering a new phase as the U.S. imposes economic sanctions on the Islamic Republic.
5: Treasury Secretary Scott Bessent is expected to announce the new measures at a press conference at 2 p.m. Eastern today and detail the new sanctions. This comes as Iran's currency hits a historic low. Bessent writing in the Financial Times, now we are entering the end game. At dawn begins an economic D-Day, the single greatest financial offensive ever marshaled against an adversary. Laura Winters reporting.
4: Following the collapse of U.S.-Canada trade talks over the weekend, a 50% tariff on $20 billion worth of Canadian imports has taken effect. Ottawa vows retaliation. President Trump says Canada has not treated American farmers fairly. He's threatening to further expand the tariffs to include autos, auto parts, and steel. 15,000 acres charred, tens of thousands forced from their homes in Reno, Nevada, as the Hawk Fire continues burning amid bone-dry conditions. How's the economy faring? We'll find out more later in the week.
6: Consumer confidence data arrived Tuesday, with economists expecting another decline. On Wednesday, the government releases its preferred inflation gauge, the PCE report. It has found inflation above the Federal Reserve's 2% target. The Fed is widely expected to hold interest rates steady in September, while President Trump and Republicans focus on restoring energy stability and protecting household budgets. Ken Lorman reporting.
4: It was loud and it was fast. The IndyCar Freedom 250 race through the streets of downtown Washington, D.C. over the weekend, celebration of America's 250th birthday. Watching Wall Street, the Dow trading about 138 points higher, while the NASDAQ is down 154. More on these stories at townhall.com.
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8: September 11th, 2001 changed New York and our nation forever. In the aftermath of the attacks, first responders rushed towards danger, displaying extraordinary courage, sacrifice, and commitment. Today, we hear from one of those heroes, retired NYPD Sergeant Roger O'Gara. This is Courage, Sacrifice, and Commitment, presented by AM 970 The Answer, and produced by me, Annie Sadiq, a student journalist at WRHU Radio, Hofstra University.
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10: As I was working as a sergeant, once the first plane hit and the second plane hit, I went to the 110. I was the first supervisor there, and all the cops that were coming in, I had to sign them into vans to go down to ground zero. We were still hearing the firemen's steady alarm. So that's what everyone was running to try and find the firefighter that is down somewhere, because you're hearing, it's the alarm that goes on the air tank from a firefighter. I hate to say my hair was standing up talking about it again. We were down there for 14 hours for 3 weeks. We'd had no masks on at that point because we had no idea. We were just there to help find human life. That's what we were there to try and do. Well, the community, everyone came together. All New Yorkers, a few days afterwards, everyone was coming to try and help and assist, because it was at that point, there's still recovery.
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14: From the wild world of D.C. politics to America's culture clash, brace yourself for the reality check you've been waiting for. 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
0: There was some news Friday after we left the show. A judge struck down the motion by Carmelo Anthony's attorneys to have a new trial. They disqualified the original judge. This is the case of the young man who plunged a knife into the chest of another young man at a track meet in Texas. It became a big rallying cry for all the race baiters in America, because after all, it was a young black man who stabbed a young white man. A lot was revealed Friday, and over the weekend, Carmelo Anthony was revealed to be at least speaking pretty violently with an ex-girlfriend and talking about wanting to stab somebody and lick the blood off the knife and all kinds of terrible things. And there was also a lot of bad stuff revealed about Austin Metcalf and how he and his brother had actually been arrested for various crimes, including the use of the N-word and KKK and all kinds of bad stuff. You know, it was believed that neither one of them were choir boys, but of course, I'm not sure there's anything that Austin Metcalf could have done in his life to deserve getting a knife plunged into your body and bleed out in the arms of your twin brother at a track meet in Frisco, Texas. Carmelo Anthony is, of course, where he belongs, and now the race hustlers are going to glom on to another case that they can gravitate to, because that's what they do. That's what these race hustlers do. They do it all the time. We got a big election in South Carolina tomorrow. I'm going to be headed up there. I'll be in Rock Hill in the studios of WRHI. We're interviewing Congressman Ralph Norman in person. I hope you join us for that.

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4: 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But you can take away the gun temporarily first and then go through the process. You don't have to go through the process and then take away the gun.
1: 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Reaching Out with Gregory Floyd, Saturday afternoon at 2:30 and again at 9 p.m. on AM 970. The Answer.
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6: News this hour at Town Hall. I'm Bob Agnew in Washington. Treasury Secretary Scott Bessent will hold a press conference today to announce sanctions against Iran that he described as the greatest campaign of coordinated economic isolation in history.
7: The United States appears ready to issue new sanctions against Iran to pressure the regime. Treasury Secretary Scott Bessent writing in the Financial Times, President Donald Trump and the overwhelming might of our military have significantly dismantled Iran's military capabilities and weakened its nuclear program. Now we are entering the end game. At dawn begins an economic D-Day, the single greatest financial offensive ever marshaled against an adversary.
6: That is Laura Winters reporting. Iran's foreign ministry today says that Tehran will respond harshly to the expanded U.S. sanctions, including measures against countries it sees as cooperating with Washington. Commercial shipping through the Strait of Hormuz is increasing, signaling that Iran's ability to control the vital waterway may be slipping away. Here's correspondent John Scott.
8: More than 80% of liquid cargoes reportedly used an Oman-backed internationally authorized route that Iran rejects or traveled with tracking systems disabled. Ships are using the U.S.-backed Omani route to bypass Iran's transit fee demands while hugging Oman's coast and disabling tracking systems to reduce the risk of Iranian interference, a security approach backed by the Trump administration. The increase includes oil tankers, a development that could ease supply concerns and put downward pressure on energy prices. John Scott reporting.
6: The Trump administration is taking emergency action. It says will expand gasoline supplies, lower prices at the pump. Starting September 1st, the EPA set to temporarily allow E10 gasoline to be sold with a higher vapor pressure limit, effectively ending the federal summer blend restrictions early this year. You'll find more on these stories at townhall.com.
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6: The UK Prime Minister's arrival in Kiev for talks with other international leaders as Ukraine marks Independence Day.
11: UK Prime Minister Andy Burnham has arrived in Kiev, where he's expected to meet President Volodymyr Zelensky. He'll also co-chair a meeting with the so-called Coalition of the Willing alongside other international leaders.
12: Good morning.
11: Burnham was seen stepping off a train at Kiev railway station and greeted by Ukrainian officials, including Foreign Minister Andriy Sybiha.
6: The bodies of five people were found on a rural property outside of Portland, and authorities said Sunday it is being investigated as a quintuple homicide. The Washington County Sheriff's Office said authorities initially responded to an early Saturday call to reports of a vehicle on fire at the property in Forest Grove. That's about 30 miles west of downtown Portland. Detectives do not believe it was a random act of violence. Breaking news at Town Hall.
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20: Alex Marlowe Show. I'm glad you're here. I've got an unbelievable Hassan Piker clip for you guys to play. I've got a $200 movie is now the most profitable of all time. I'll explain that on today's show as well. And we also have a new entry into the 2028 presidential field for Democrats, someone you would not expect All that to come. But we'll start with some economics. There's two big economic stories to start the day. First of all, we've learned that it's going to be economic D-Day in Iran. Scott Bessin has warned. The Treasury Secretary said that Iran is facing the single greatest financial offense ever as the U.S. conflict with Iran, Israel's involved as well, is entering what he refers to as an endgame. Now, keep in mind, caveat all of this when I'm introducing some of this news with the lens of we are getting ridiculously close to the election season. Labor Day is in 2 weeks, and once that happens, then we are officially in election mode. Congress is not going to do anything productive between now and then. And a lot of what the president's doing, a lot of his maneuvering, and I'll touch on some of the things he's doing, is going to be with the election in mind. So a lot of the messaging will be trying to control the narrative so that people who are feeling kind of bummed out with the way things are going in our economy are going to feel more and more confident as they head closer to going to the polls. So Bessin said the U.S. would sever all economic ties with Iran. He also emphasized a goal of cutting every economic lifeline that sustains Iran, which that means any country that is doing business with Iran, then you can just get swept up into it, into any sort of retaliation that America has. So the details were pretty much not there. So I don't know what this is in terms of what is different. And Iran has, of course, dismissed the threats. They even went a step further and put out a very strange video where they were going to kill Barron Trump as he plays Xbox. So they're trying to make some sort of a chilling thing where, but it's a AI of some sort, Barron Trump playing Xbox, and then Iran kills him. So that was a big thing that was being passed around over the weekend. But the messaging is very clear that what's happening is that we're trying to come up with ways to, Iran is trying to come up with ways to push back in a political front, but economically, it has got to be like absolute heck to be living in Iran right now. The people are experiencing terrible amounts of inflation, and the Iranian government, recall, has not done anything to care about the Iranian people in 50 years. This is not a new thing. So the most interesting thing, obviously, over the weekend was this Barron Trump video, but just note that the amount of inflation that's taken place, the fact that the people have been abandoned by the ruling class, this is a real vulnerability for the Iranian regime, but is it vulnerable in the short term? In the short term, I don't know. But the White House is left with only this option to try to act as though we are waging a very effective war on the economic front, because we've got a lot of headaches when it comes to prices here domestically, which people are blaming a lot on the war, and some of it for good reason. So one of the things that has happened is that we saw Trump intervene on beef prices. He's going to be importing more beef. And one of the reasons why is because beef price is one of those economic indicators that's clearly gone up. And I got to say that I don't know if this is the right move. And it does seem, I don't want to say panicky, but I want to say that the White House clearly trying to make some maneuvers in order to try to lessen some of those burdens at the grocery store and basic places like that as we head in towards the election. So keep an eye on things that look political, because at this point they probably are, because I do think there is a path for the Democrats to win both the House and the Senate, and that would be a monster headache for the country in general. So a lot of it's going to be messaging, and a lot of it is going to be putting pressure on entities, countries, bad guys. And one of them that we saw break out over the weekend is with Canada. We are on to a new trade war with Canada, and we have seen the U.S. implement a new 50% tax on imports of hundreds of Canadian items. This includes furniture, plastics, plywood, and electrical equipment. All this took place on Saturday. And it's such a high rate that it might actually cut off some of the world's biggest market, which is the United States, for some Canada enterprises altogether. And we're also threatening 50% tariffs on autos and parts, but that would not take place until January. Canada has done some tough talk with Mark Carney over there. He's threatened a lot of counter tariffs on the United States. And so the negotiations were shut down. We don't know exactly why the negotiations were shut down, but Canada certainly walked away and accusing the U.S. of negotiating in bad faith. So I think Trump is being very aggressive in this regard, but he's also exposing, I would say, some pretty silly behavior from the top brass in Canada. Ontario Premier Doug Ford was criticizing Trump, saying that Ronald Reagan would be throwing up over them. And first of all, there is this... Reagan is a very misunderstood figure. He is a lot more of those populist characteristics that Trump has, and he was not, even though he was associated with free markets, as he should have been,
12: I think if you understand Reagan, his populism was a big motivating factor. And I don't think he nearly had the vantage point that people have in conservative media. I think a lot of the way that they have written about Reagan and talked about Reagan over the years is somewhat apocryphal and serving their own purposes. But I just do find this funny, that as if Donald Trump would care if he is besmirching a former president's legacy. I don't think there's a single president where President Trump would really care. But Ford said that even though Trump keeps a portrait of Reagan near his desk, Reagan would be disgusted. And just all this stuff, the tariff just got 10 feet higher. Whenever you see stuff like that, whenever you see this trash talk from Trump, you're not going to out trash talk Trump. So Ontario warning that we're going to get cut off from minerals and you're not going to get a grain of sand out of Ontario. But all this is just going to egg Trump on. And so then the question becomes, what does some sort of a trade war with Canada look like? And we're going to see. We're going to see very soon. But again, we got secondary tariffs coming down probably to countries that are supporting Iran. We get a new trade war breaking out with Canada. And so anyone helping fund the Iranian regime, and I'm guessing anyone who is lining up with Canada right now in this trade war, all of these are going to be on Trump's list for people to are going to be getting a lot of scrutiny coming up. One other thing that was a big piece of information that came out, Scott Bessent's going to be tapping a $1 trillion Treasury General Account Fund to, and this is going to be for buybacks. This is called the TGA, and it provides the Treasury with a firepower to influence long-term bond yields. We discussed this a bit on some of the hysteria from last week, but the TGA is now at around $950 billion, up from $600 billion under Biden. This is like a cash reserve the Treasury can tap when it needs money suddenly for something. So it's like a checking account, basically. This is sort of your cash flow. And I don't know if there is an active plan to use any of this to buy bonds. So we're looking into that. I will look into that, and I will tell you about it on the show as things develop. But this could keep bond yields from rising at least for a while. But all this is to say that we're seeing a lot of machinations and maneuvering within the Trump administration economically, specifically because there's just a lot of heat right now and there's a lot of pressure as prices remain elevated and the war continues, the war will continue. And so this is where we're at right now. And so I'll continue to bring you updates on the economic front as we see them. But overall, one thing that is important to note is that we are now getting into crunch time to try to do the best we can to try to make sure that we are in a spot where we can message to the American public, we as a conservative movement, that things are actually going better than the perception. And that is somewhat hard to do. It's somewhat hard to do given the squeeze that's going on. I want to hear, let's play this report. This is Cut 8 on the squeeze of Iran that I caught, that I thought was a pretty good summary. Cut 8, guys.
21: Over the last 2 weeks, the United States has overseen vessels out of the Persian Gulf through a safer southern passage. The passage does allow for millions of barrels of crude oil to be exported each day. Still, the Iranians remain defiant.
22: The fact that the United States has once again moved from military threats, saying that it will strike and so on, to reviving its old plans shows that they are truly desperate and have no solution when it comes to the great Iranian nation.
21: On Friday, President Trump doubled down on his position that the Strait of Hormuz is now U.S. territory.
23: They'll never have a nuclear weapon. They want to make a deal so badly. We don't even know if we want, because I view the Strait of Hormuz is an American territory right now. It's an American territory.
12: I'm going to call it like I see it. I mean, that's politics. I mean, that's what it is, and I wish it wasn't, but that's a political maneuver from President Trump, because the tension in the Strait is really what is causing a lot of those higher prices that we're seeing that are a political liability. Things aren't nearly as bad as people think, but politically it's tough. We'll be right back.
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12: All right. One of the most disturbing items over the weekend was a new video of Hassan Piker. This is fresh. I couldn't believe that he actually did this. He's got the whole world watching his every move at this moment because he's the face of the Democratic Party. He is close with the two hottest Democrats on the media scene right now, Zohran Mamdani and Abdul El-Sayed, the two most popular and media-friendly Democrats right now. So everyone's watching him, and everyone knows that, is this guy for real, or is he a troll, or is he somewhere in between? We're trying to figure it out. And Hassan Piker has famously debated Charlie Kirk in the past, and he is someone who shared the stage with him on a number of occasions. And yet, he felt compelled to do the following, and this is cut number 16, please.

0: So what's happening here is he is at some sort of a DSA event, and he's singing a song called "We All Are Charlie Kirk," which a lot of you probably seen online. It's a very overwrought and melodramatic song about Charlie that was written that a lot of people use to make fun of people who love Charlie, which is unfortunate, but that's the thing that has happened. So this is less than a year after a guy who was a leader in the movement, one of the most prominent young conservatives on earth, not just a personal friend of mine and a colleague on Salem and elsewhere, but Charlie was one of the most productive living young Americans, gets murdered in cold blood in front of friends and family. Thousands of people are witness to it. It'll live indefinitely on the internet. And then a lot of people spent the rest of the year afterwards mocking his wife, trying to destroy the organization that he built. And then here's a guy openly mocking him, and this is the guy who is campaigning with the top Democrats in the world right now. So just know that we don't have any common ground with these people. They have to be defeated. We don't need to understand their perspective. And it's not just a troll. It is a troll, of course. He's trying to get outrage from people. But this is a human being who is clearly wants to destroy this country, obviously. And to give him any power and to try to find common ground with the people he's supporting, the people he's going to bat with, you're enabling raw evil. That's what this is. And just the thought of this, he's got two young kids who I've met, by the way, the most adorable little children on the planet. So many people counted on Charlie and believed in Charlie, and he gets murdered, and then he just becomes the butt of a joke for DSA people at the moment of their rise. It's hard. I try to come to the show with some lighthearted takes on things and try to find some nuance. There's just no common ground with these people. They need to be roundly and robustly defeated, and every single Democrat needs to be asked the question, do you support this? Do you go along with this? Are you comfortable with this? Greg said something interesting to me yesterday. He said, who's the first journalist on the left who's going to have the guts, I'll say guts, to ask El Sayed if he loves America? Isn't that a good question? Do you love America? Do you love this country? And he can't answer yes, because if he's campaigning with a guy who says we deserve 9/11, then of course he's not going to say yes to that. So then you have to ask, well, what do you like better? What do you support more? Which country is preferable to you? Which one should we be emulating? And he's either going to have to pick something from the third world, which is revealing, or some sort of a white ethno-state in Europe. It's not exactly an ethno-state, but you know what I mean. A lot of these socialist countries that are completely homogenous ethnically with white people in it, those are where the left goes. They either recite some example that's completely made up, like a Cuba. Remember when we thought Cuba had the best healthcare system in the world? For a while, that was like decades. We thought, yeah, Cuba, they're the envy of the world for healthcare. How many of you got your last tummy tuck in Cuba? Take the ferry over there. The doctor's just way better. Because doctors hate money. They just hate making money. They love communism. Greg also thinks that they should be asking, what is the favorite section that you have of the Declaration of Independence? Do you think we have inalienable rights? Do you believe in liberty? These are basic stuff. Someone's going to have to ask some of these guys some of these things, especially when we're witnessing what we're seeing now, when they're going so far out of their way to campaign and pander to people who are violent and filled with hate. The DSA, I played this clip on the show last week, one of their organizers, suggesting that they are animated by a hatred of the U.S. Constitution. The people who hate the Constitution are rising rapidly in American politics. And there's a chance that if we get lazy and if we spend too much time nitpicking certain things that we're not comfortable with, that are imperfect in American life or imperfect with the agenda right now, that we run the risk of turning over the country to these individuals. And if we do so, then America is going to be completely unrecognizable, because they've already announced they don't want America that's recognizable. They prefer the third world. They prefer to get rid of the Constitution. They have no concept of the people, the values that animated America, have founded America, and have sustained America. More when we come back. This is The Marlow Show.
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8: This is John Katzmatidis with the Cat's Corner. Border battles. A country without borders is not a country. I was vice chairman of the Ellis Island Foundation. Bill Fugazi was chairman. Lee Iacocca was honorary chairman. The Ellis Island, well, we wanted immigrants. We want immigrants. But checks and balances. We want immigrants that are going to come to America and they want to work 80 hours a week, just like my father, my grandfathers did when they came to America. We don't want migrants. So let's change the name. There's immigrants that want to come here and pledge allegiance to America, or migrants that want to take advantage of America. We want America to succeed. Immigrants, yes. Migrants, no. That is today's Cat's Corner. I'm John Katzmatidis.
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10: This is Albert Moeller for townhall.com. The most amazing development on the American political landscape right now is the emergence of socialism. Yeah, I said it. Socialism. Just recently, CBS News launched a major investigative study looking into political support for socialism. Among the key takeaways are the fact that among those who identify as Democrats, 58% have a positive view of socialism. Only 32% of Democrats said they had a positive view of capitalism. It gets worse. Among respondents with a college degree, an even higher 71% say they have a positive view of socialism. The most obvious influence over these students is leftist professors teaching leftist ideologies. The culture of elite education is teaching university students wrong lessons about the economy, and it's doing so in so many different ways. Students' increasing support for socialism shows it, as do the polls. It's a seismic development when you think about the future of civilization and the future of the United States of America. I'm Albert Moeller.
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0: All right. Let's check in on our friends out in California here. We just had some breaking news today as we're going live on the air. The 49ers owner, a guy named Jed York, has been arrested in a prostitution bus soliciting prostitutes in Ohio over the weekend. California Post, I think, had this story first. And I'll tell you two comments on this. Not a big sports ball guy, unfamiliar with Jed York, but two things that are really important. I learned here in this article that he has two sons, one named Jackson, J-A-X-O-N, and the other one, Brixton, B-R-I-X-T-O-N. Anyone naming their kids Jackson and Brixton, not to be trusted. I'm just going to tell you flat out, and no offense, any Jacksons with an X in the audience or a Jackson with two X, but any Brixtons in the audience, and I know there are none, I can guarantee you no one named Brixton is listening to the show right now. That is just an observation I've got, that you cannot trust a man who would name a kid Brixton. And I will tell you another thing. If you're donating to Kamala Harris, Hillary Clinton, all sorts of people like Ro Khanna, definitely don't get busted with the prostitutes, or you're definitely getting a shout out on the Marlo show. So anyway, we'll keep you posted on that one. The bigger news, though, over the weekend out in California is the Stop Nick Shirley Act has been signed by Gavin Newsom, which is a blatant crackdown on investigative journalists. So just know how they operate. The people who are in both party establishments, but in particular the Democrats, they have a hostility towards information coming out. If there is a way, a new mechanism via citizen journalism, perhaps, to look into any fraud that takes place, the people in power will protect the fraud. This is what we saw in Minnesota, is what we're seeing out in California. Nick Shirley was able to see that there's all sorts of Medicare fraud that's taking place largely by immigrant communities. And so what did California do? They got to work with something that they brand the Safe at Home program. But all this really is about suppressing investigative journalism to provide more protection for people so we can't figure out who the fraudsters are. And that's the job out in California. It's not to fix the roads. I mean, I couldn't believe the amount of traffic I was in over the weekend. And a Californian complaining about traffic, I have absolutely no right. I've done it to myself. But the problem is that you're out here, we collect billions of dollars. Where does the money go? It goes to stuff like this. It doesn't go to making life better for the citizens. It doesn't go to dealing with the homelessness or the traffic or the airports or all the horrible stuff that happens out here, dealing with crime. The real criminal in California is young journalist Nick Shirley with his lapel mic and his lapel mic and his iPhone camera. That's the real problem. So pretty horrible stuff that this is the reaction from the Democrats. Note that we are at the risk of giving these sorts of people power if we're not careful in upcoming elections. Karen Bass, who is leading the mayoral race against someone named Nitya Raman, we knew we'd have some sort of sparks fly over this because you've got two far-left candidates, Karen Bass, who is basically a communist, and Nitya Raman, who is definitely a communist, who are out here running against each other since Spencer Pratt lost that race. And now they're going at each other lightly, and I caught this clip, and it seemed pretty amusing. Play cut four, please, guys.
11: Your committee met today. You called the meeting today. It was your last meeting, and you didn't even show up. Can't manage your committee, but yet you want to manage the city. You have a lot of aspirations in what you say you are going to do, but you have been in City Hall twice as long as I have, and I'm not sure what your accomplishments are.
0: So she's going after Nitya Raman for being lazy, because no one knows who Nitya Raman is. Nitya Raman sounds like a dish that you get at the hole in the wall restaurant around the corner that no one knows about, but then overnight it becomes a viral sensation. You gotta get that Nitya Ramen. It's gonna be so yum yum. Like, we love it, the yummy style. It's with that yum yum sauce on it. The chili crisp. Yeah, the Nitya Ramen. Like, no one knew who she was, just she ran for mayor 20 minutes ago. And she was ostensibly in charge of homelessness out in California, but in recent years, homelessness has been horrific. It's horrific, and people keep dropping off their homelessness in California because we protect the homeless more than we protect the citizens. I noted this at the end of, I actually didn't get around to noticing to mention this. I had this set aside, did not get to this on the show, but LA voted overwhelmingly to allow more homeless camps in the city. So it was like a 10-3 vote, the city council, that we're actually going to be having more homelessness in LA because we're not going to crack down on the tent cities, because the tent cities are it provides businesses, state-funded businesses, those NGOs, city-funded businesses, that are ostensibly supposed to help these people, and they don't. And it's also, as we've learned with our initiatives, we mail out ballots to everyone, and there's ballot harvesting, and these are voters. These are Democrat voters. So we saw a high point under Nichiraman's watch, and it's basically been stagnant ever since. And it's just remarkable that someone who could be in charge of the homelessness, while homelessness has not improved at all, it's arguably gotten worse, would become the mayor. But then when the alternative is literal communist Karen Bass, who watched the city burn down, then you see how we got into this mess. So then the question becomes, what do you do to deal with some of these people? This is, I left a little meat in the bone with Hassan Piker commentary. Another thing, I think I saw this on Maze Moore's X account. He does a good job clipping old stuff. He's a good old news editor. That's a job on the internet, old news editor. You got to find the old news and bring that back up. This is Cut 10. This is Hassan Piker talking about Charlie Kirk.
12: What about Democratic mayors? It's like, what the f*** are you talking about, dude? We're f*** talking about socialized medicine, and you f*** turn around and you f*** ask a question about murderous cities and their Democratic mayors. I want to f***ing kill him, dude.
0: Yeah, he's talking about Charlie Kirk there. He's got a picture of Charlie Kirk on a stream. So he wants to kill Charlie Kirk, and Charlie Kirk got killed, and then he made fun of Charlie Kirk. So also in that clip I played earlier at this event he was at over the weekend, he said America did not deserve 9/11, and the crowd booed. So he's trying to walk that back. He's not going to be able to. So it's almost pointless to even mention that part. But the crowd booed when he said America did not necessarily deserve 9/11. So these guys are going to be completely tied up in knots over the fact that they have to embrace this far left energy. But then I wonder, so how do you deal with these people? Do you deal with them with anger, with outrage? Or do you deal with them by mocking them, making fun of them? And I'll tell you, someone who's doing a great job of making fun of the left is Enes Kanter Freedom, the former NBA player who's now made himself eligible for the WNBA. And I think he could be a hell of a woman. I think he could be a champion in the WNBA and then come back to the NBA, be a champion there. He went to a WNBA game over the weekend, and he got thrown out. I've got some footage. Cut 6, please.
13: And right before the break, this was the scene inside Wintrust Arena after Natasha Cloud got that bucket. She wanted her voice heard. We have talked about the conversations surrounding the W. That is Enes Kanter in the building.
0: Oh, it's so fun. All right, I got some more. Let's play 15, please.
13: 6-point basketball game. Chicago staying in it. Natasha Clapp. And right before the break, this was the scene inside Wintrust Arena after Natasha Cloud got that bucket. She wanted her voice heard. We have talked about the conversations surrounding the W.
0: I just delight in that so much. One of the things that I delight in is that Natasha Cloud wanted her voice heard. Have any of you heard of Natasha Cloud until I brought her up on this WNBA podcast just now? No one cares about anything that happens in the WNBA other than when they humiliate themselves on a political level, because they can't define a woman. If they could just say what a woman is and say that we're delineating between the two sexes by chromosomes and that's it, if you want to be in the WNBA, the W counts. We're going to define W. Then all this would go away. And the other way would go away is if one brave coach fields a team of only men, and those men dominate 150-2 every single game, then that also would make it go away. But so, okay, so you can deal with them with mockery, but then does that do enough? Because sometimes you see there's a huge darkness that's taking place in the country. I've been spending more podcast time than live show time on this, but Lindsey Clancy saga, this thing continues to get more odd. This was a cut that I saw on Fox News. I had to do a double take with my eyes to make sure this was really Fox that was airing this. Let's play cut 7, please.
14: So when I first started, you know, paying attention and looking into this case, it actually broke my heart for everyone involved in this. And I hate that it takes something like this to have a real conversation about women's mental health and postpartum depression, because it is a real thing. But a lot of times it is swept under the rug. Women have a lot of shame that surrounds it. People don't know how to support. And honestly, our medical healthcare system has failed women in a lot of ways. If you have some of these postpartum symptoms, they can tend to get worse with each child as well. So you have to be your own advocate. You have to be proactive. And if you do not have people in your life that understand that or know how to get you the help that you need, this stuff is real.
0: This is someone named Tiffany Smiley, who was elevated by Fox, apparently was a former politician. I think he was a Republican. It was a candidate for a Senate in Washington State. So Washington State, a very odd politics. But it runs a pack of some sort. But she's got... Do you notice what was absent from that commentary? The three murdered kids? Of the people that she's feeling sympathy for? A lot of sympathy for the murderous mother. Lindsay Glancy admitted to killing the children. I guess she's... I guess I'll say apparently murderous for the lawyers. But she admitted to killing the kids. It was obviously premeditated. She was calling the husband after she sent him out on errands to check in and make sure he was still out while she was committing the murders. And then there's a lot of sympathy because of postpartum psychosis, which does happen, but it usually doesn't mean the murder of the three kids. I get into a lot of this on the live show. I talk about Candace Owens just wants to flat out blame the pharmaceutical companies, which is just a green light to every single person who has any murderous instincts just to go out, go get the prescription, and then announce it was the drugs that did it. No more agency. Agency's over. Personal responsibility's over. It's just very off-putting. And also for a feminist movement that tried so hard to gain equality in this country, and I think some of you guys got to stand up and say, hey, we're going to set back the whole species here if we're not careful. It's nothing makes me want to elevate a bunch more women to positions of power than to see this take place. And it's all being egged on by TikTok. It's all being egged on by the algorithm. Very interesting, very odd. Another woman who is lashing back using the lawfare apparatus, Washington Post, Karen Atiyah, who got fired for writing what she says the truth about Charlie Kirk, basically justifying his murder. She was fired by the Washington Post. She was someone who got a job, obviously, for DEI reasons, but an arbiter ordered the newspaper to reinstate her. And she said after Charlie Kirk killing white men who espouse hatred and violence deserve stuff like that, essentially. And she got fired for this. And then she is being ordered to go back to work at the Washington Post. She might even get paid back pay since she was fired. So this is a private arbiter. So I don't know how this is going to end. But it certainly got a lot of attention on social media, where people who do feel like the killing of their political opponents is justified so long as they espouse hate. But the killing of innocent children might be justified if you're sad because you postpartum depression. We're going crazy, guys. One thing that is not crazy, though, is red light therapy. 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
0: All right, shout out to the team. Greg Evans, our executive producer. Sean McConnell runs the board. Roger Wicker Jr., Rick Locke, Garrett Charlie, Matt Sybil, Ricky Lopez, Misty Callahan, John Cassio, Daniel West all pitch in. Do important work on the show. I want to continue to play with this topic of where are the Democrats at right now, because we're trying to come up with a coherent vision for the country, and this is always a struggle for either side of the political divide. But you have on one side, the most popular people in the party these days are talking aloud about killing Charlie Kirk and then mocking his death openly. But is there enough power in whatever is left of the modern movement in the Democrat Party to shift things back? And I don't think there is. Chris Van Hollen is a individual who is now, I believe, considering a run for the president. And he was asked if he would accept the DSA endorsement. Let's play cut nine, please, guys.
17: Would you accept an endorsement by the DSA?
18: I would not. I'm not going to sort of look into all these endorsements. I'm not going to reject an endorsement by certain individuals at the DSA, but I'm certainly not seeking the endorsement from the DSA.
0: So he doesn't want it. He doesn't, but he won't take a strong stance. He won't say things like, well, we're not a socialist people. We actually do like capitalism and markets. We just like some sort of a social safety net. And that's kind of where we're at. He won't be that bold. But we know with this guy, the thing that's really important to remember is that he is, of course, senator from Maryland, but also he was the guy who flew down to visit Kilmar Abrego Garcia, Saint Abrego Garcia, the human trafficker who was in the country illegally, who became the cause celeb for Democrats when Trump was cracking down on illegal aliens, and had a margarita with him. Now, the reports are the margarita was planted, but he was in El Salvador,

0: be alive. Now we're just trying to take care of our family one day at a time. 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So let's help these families today.
1: News this hour at Town Hall. I'm Bob Agnew in Washington. Treasury Secretary Scott Bessent held a press conference at the Treasury Department today, announcing the most sweeping sanctions in U.S. history, framing them as the single greatest financial offensive ever marshaled against an adversary.
2: Bessent said the new measures will broaden the Trump administration's existing Iran sanctions regime, adding secondary sanctions on foreign entities, banks, and countries that continue to do business with Tehran. He urged allies and other nations to choose sides, quote, either with us or against us, warning that non-compliance will face massive economic consequences. Iranian Foreign Minister Abbas Araghchi dismissed the sanctions as a sign of U.S. defeat and warned of further defeat for Washington. Iran state media also called the move, quote, an implicit admission of the enemy's humiliating defeat. Bernie Bennett, Washington.
1: Willie Nelson reports on Iran's economy now under severe stress.
3: The Iranian rial has collapsed to a historic low against the U.S. dollar, now trading at around 2 million rials per dollar. The dollar has more than doubled against the rial over the past year under tightening American sanctions. Treasury Secretary Scott Bessent called the campaign an economic D-Day and the greatest financial offensive ever marshaled against an adversary. Bessent said any remaining ties to Tehran will further bring economic isolation. Willie Nelson, Washington.
1: Four states still have primaries coming up next month. Here's correspondent Laura Winter with a preview.
4: Primary season is still in full swing, with voters in four states gearing up to vote in September. Massachusetts will hold its primary on Tuesday, September 1st, the following week after Labor Day on Tuesday, September 8th. New Hampshire voters will head to the polls. Then Wednesday, September 9th, Rhode Island holds its primary contests. And last but not least, Delaware will hold its primary on Tuesday, September 15th.
1: As correspondent Laura Winters reporting, it's been a mixed bag on Wall Street all day long. Right now, the Dow Jones Industrial Average is up 148 points. More on these stories at townhall.com.
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1: Gas station giant Buc-ee's has sparked a backlash in Ohio over one of its frequent trademark infringements lawsuits.
7: Texas-based chain Buc-ee's Limited says in its lawsuit that the logo for Beaver's Mini Mart in the city of Beaver Creek too closely resembles the chain's Buc-ee brand Beaver. The first Buc-ee's location in Ohio opened about a half hour from the Mini Mart. Critics have attacked Buc-ee's online and are boycotting its stores. The Mini Mart's home city has passed a resolution making the Beaver an official part of its history. Buc-ee's seeks a jury trial in federal court. Rich Thomason reporting.
1: An American driver dominated Washington streets in a race celebrating the nation's 250th birthday. Kyle Kirkwood captured the Freedom 250, earning his second IndyCar win of the season in front of the U.S. Capitol. President Trump waved the green flag, adding a patriotic moment to the celebration. Breaking news and analysis at townhall.com.
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0: 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After September 11th, he spent months at Ground Zero searching for victims, including his brother, firefighter Thomas Foley, who was killed in the attacks. After battling pancreatic cancer, linked to his time at Ground Zero, Daniel Foley passed away at 46 years old. He is remembered as a great firefighter, a loving husband to his wife Carrie, and a father to their five children. Join Tunnel to Towers in honoring heroes like Daniel Foley and supporting the families they leave behind. 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That's T, the number 2, and then t.org.
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0: Gunderson.
1: And welcome to the Monday morning. Welcome to Monday, the August 24th edition of the Best Stocks Now show with professional money manager Bill Gunderson, president of Gunderson Capital Management. 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We got a lot to talk about today. A lot going on. Earnings season is winding down big time. We're going to get a few this week. But let's not forget, probably the granddaddy of them all, NVIDIA, will report on Wednesday. Yes, I don't know why their year-end is where it is. Well, maybe their year-end is okay. But they report at the very end after almost everybody is done reporting. In comes NVIDIA, the number one AI stock in the market. So we'll get that on Wednesday. In the meantime, the rally in Bitcoin continues. How much of that is short covering and how much of that is conviction buying? Well, that's a little bit hard to tell, but there's definitely a good deal of short selling, short covering, we should say, short squeeze involved in that big rally in Bitcoin. Gold continues its rally. I sent out a chart of gold this morning to my subscribers. We bought it, a couple weeks ago, Barry, in the bond fund as a hedge.
2: It was about a week and a half or so ago, the bond fund.
1: It's done very well, and the chart continues to look very good on gold. Why is gold all of a sudden waking up from quite a deep sell-off? Well, it loves quantitative easing. It loves a weak dollar. It loves huge, massive debt. And it loves what Bessent is doing there.
2: Currency debasement, right?
1: Argument. Yes, it definitely. And so now we have to really keep our eye. I'm going to add that to my daily watch list and weekly chart in the newsletter, the 30-year bond, because that's basically what has spurred him to do what he's doing. Is that long bond that has kind of gotten away from the Fed or the Treasury, and they're trying to get that, rein it in, get it back under control. The question is, does he have enough firepower with $40 trillion in debt? There's only one way to buy back your own debt, and that is to print money for the most part, and that's why they call it quantitative easing.
2: And they're going to buy back the bonds. The Fed has some firepower, and actually are coming. Saw something where they announced they might start using some of this extra cash that they've had apparently laying around on the balance sheet to potentially to buy some bonds. So it'll be interesting to see how usually the Treasury and Fed are coordinated in some form or fashion.
1: Yes.
2: Apparently these two go to, I saw something where they go to lunch weekly or something of that nature. So I'm sure they're talking and they'll figure it out between themselves.
1: I'll have to find out where they go to lunch and sit at the table next to them and listen in, get some clues on where interest rates are headed. In the meantime, the deal with Canada fell apart over the weekend. That's not really good news. That's kind of bad. I mean, the tariffs are going to go way up. Canada, the leadership of Canada does not like the leadership in the White House right now. And the feeling is mutual. The two sides really don't agree much politically. And that's causing quite a rift here between trade between two neighbors. You have, not a lot happening in Iran, but a lot of jawboning going on back and forth. But it's economic warfare. Today, Bessent is going to hold a press conference and declare D-Day, that they're going to crush Iran in every way possible economically. So we will see where that goes. The AI stocks are soft. Again today, they continue to experience a bit of a sell-off, which they're prone to do from time to time. After all, they've gone on a meteoric run here in 2026. And now you can say the only real sectors working in 2026, obviously the AI sector, the drug sector is starting to pick up a little bit, the biotechs, pharmaceuticals, etc. But oil is definitely the number two performing sector here in the market in 2026. The oil stocks are up about 43%, I think, that sector that ETF, IYE. And now you can probably throw in the gold stocks starting to really perk up here. Gold has a solid chart right now. It's done a complete reversal. You know, if you look at the chart of gold over the last 12 months, you see all four stages that I look at in technical analysis. When it started out in June, it was in a very strong uptrend, a number two uptrend. It finally peaked at about the end of January, and it had that one, that big one-day sell-off, which really kind of spelled the end of the rally for sure.
2: Which is around where you took some profits, actually.
1: Bill. Yes, yes.
2: I think you sold some at the end of January and then some early to mid-February.
1: Yes. It rallied back, okay, almost back to its old high, and then it really fell apart. Maybe that's when that one-day sell-off was the end of January when it was down like 23%. Then it's been weak. It's been in a number, it went into a number one uptrend that failed, very short rally. And then it went in a severe number four downtrend from the middle of April to the middle of July. It lost a lot. It went down for a while under $4,000 per share. And then I noted that it started building a very significant, firm, sideways bottoming trend, okay? I wait until the bottoming trend is over to confirm that it's in place, and then I wait for it to break out from that bottoming trend. And it did that. About 3 weeks ago, okay? And it's gone on a really nice run. Bessent threw fuel on the fire of gold with the quantitative easing announcement. And now gold is in a hellacious rally, to be honest with you. And the gold stocks, the Barricks, Newmonts, and a lot of the smaller ones, too. Agnico Eagle, AEM. So now that has become a winning sector here and one that is currently flourishing in the market in 2016. The bond market continues to struggle, obviously. The bond market has been a lousy place to be in 2026. It seems that the 30-year has kind of gotten away from the Fed. We haven't seen any rate cuts. Along the way, we've seen fear of rate hikes, okay, because of the inflation that's come back a bit there at, in the oil markets. So anyways, that's what we've got going on in the markets. And as I say, earnings remain very strong, very, very strong. And we're going to see record earnings this year. We're going to see record earnings next year. And I believe that that's the foundation underneath the market. Even though we have this ups and downs and sell-offs and, rallies and whatnot, the foundation of the market is earnings. The foundation of equities is earnings. And you're going to see 350 in earnings this year. That'll be a record, all-time record number. And right now, the estimates for next year are up around $405 per share. It's just unbelievable what has taken place with the earnings in the market, especially since the COVID year. And you have AI basically, throwing fuel on the fire, which is driving all of this massive spending, capital spending. It's hurting a lot of stocks, the Metas of the world, the Anthropics, the Open AIs, the ones that have to do this massive spend to try to keep up in this AI race. There's more today. I see SoftBank is going to do a massive bond offering. And I see other companies. I think Alibaba is way down today because Alibaba is going to spend a massive amount of money on AI. That's not good for the AI stocks, but the recipients, now they're not going to be up every day. They're having a soft day today. But the AI is lined with chips. It's lined with semiconductors. And even though that sector is weak today, the AMDs, the NVIDIAs of the world, the Microns of the world, the SanDisk of the world, the massive need for chips to drive this AI race is something to behold. We got a lot to talk about today. This is Bill Gunnarsson. It's the Best Stocks Now show on this Monday, August 24th. I'll be gone 500 miles
0: when the day is done. This is Bill Gunnarsson, professional money manager and chief investment officer at Gunnarsson Capital Management. 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

0: And welcome back here to the second quarter of today's Best Stocks Now. The U.S. on Monday will unveil economic D-Day sanctions to further strain Iran, with Treasury Secretary Scott Bessent calling it the single greatest financial offensive ever marshaled against an adversary. Well, the market doesn't like that. That's another reason why the AI stocks are down. There seems to be a link, a connection between trouble in the Middle East, which probably impacts the multiple of the market, the fear factor. It takes away, I would say, the risk on appetite of the market. And you see a down day in the AI stocks again today. There's also news out of Samsung. They put forth their big five-year plan for returns to shareholders, and apparently it wasn't impressive enough. And I think last time I looked, Samsung was down 8 or 9%. And of course, it was
1: like some stock buybacks. I think they announced a bunch of stock buybacks and some other initiatives, but. What they probably need to do is just use the money and
0: build memory chips, because it's impacting. Nvidia has had to raise their prices 15% because of the cost of the memory chips. So it's definitely trickling through the supply chain. It's more than trickling. It's flooding through the supply chain. Apple is struggling with it. Dell is struggling with it. Lenovo is struggling. A lot of the ones that are the buyers of these memory chips are struggling. So we'll see where economic D-Day. Bessent said we are entering the end game. Our objective is to sever every economic lifeline that sustains the tyrannical regime until Tehran stands alone. So they want to isolate them from the world. It's a little bit difficult because China is buddy-buddy with Iran, and so is Russia. So what do you do to Russia and China if they continue to buy and support Iran with oil purchases and whatnot? Bessent warned countries against maintaining trade and financial ties with Iran. So, I mean, that's the oldest play. That's the oldest move in the book, is to isolate. They did it in the Bible. I mean, they did it against Israel. They laid siege to the city. The Romans laid siege to the city and starved the people to death. And that's basically, we're not starving Iran to death, but we're cutting off their source of funds. Their biggest money maker that brings in money to Iran to fund a lot of this stuff is their oil sales. So that's where we're at on that. We'll see how that goes. The trade spat between the U.S. and Canada is morphing into a trade war, Barry, after talks between the two sides broke down over the weekend. Well, the major trade that we do with Canada, number one, the automobiles, because a lot of parts, the manufacturing is done in Canada. Windsor is, right there across the river from Detroit. And they do a lot of manufacturing. Okay, there's a lot of farming goods that come from Canada, dairy especially. And, of course, it doesn't help our U.S. farmers.
1: Quebec on the aviation side, so they've got some
0: aerospace
1: companies. Right.
0: Yes, and lumber, obviously. But I've been told we have plenty of lumber here in the U.S. We don't need Canadian lumber.
1: The problem is sawmills, so we haven't built we haven't built many sawmills in the U.S. We got trees, we just got to cut them up and turn them into something useful. So that's one issue.
0: We got to get Daryl Hannah and Neil Young out of the tree. They're handcuffed to the tree, so they can't cut them down the forest and this and that. And there's other things. They'll put in an axe head into the tree, so the chainsaw hits it and explodes, and there's a lot of warfare. Trying to save the trees, as if we don't have enough trees. Look at the trees in the U.S., especially in the South. It's just like, wow, we got a lot of trees. But that's the things that are, and there's a little bit on the liquor end of things. They're not buying U.S. liquor, and we're not buying Canadian whiskey. So it's not good. I mean, it's better to get some kind of But, I mean, they're bracing for the long term. It seems to me that Canada has a lot more to lose than the U.S. does, because I don't think there's anything that we really, really depend on.
1: Well, it seems like they're just waiting out, you know, going to attempt to wait out the administration at this point, because, you know, I saw something where they're going to, you know, announce some subsidies and other things for those industries in Canada specifically affected.
0: Yes.
1: So it's almost, they're almost like Carney's like, okay, let's just hunker down for a couple of years. And
0: Carney's
1: and
0: hills
1: somebody
0: are dug
1: else
0: in.
1: Will be in there in a couple of years, you know?
0: Yes. And he's not going to relent to Trump's demands. And Trump's not going to relent to Carney's demands, and there's no new talk scheduled at all. They just kind of walked away, threw their hands up in the air, and said, okay, we've got a trade war. Oil tightens as Morgan Stanley sees Brent hitting 100. Yeah, you know, oil has leveled off. That's all I'm saying. And the oil stocks, it depends on the day. Just like the AI stocks, I suppose. But the oil stocks particularly depend. If you get a day, I saw a movie over the weekend, Mutiny, Barry, with that Jason Statham. Jason Statham.
1: Oh, okay.
0: You know
1: yeah, yeah.
0: Statham?
1: I heard it was kind of like a Die Hard kind of movie. I don't know.
0: Yeah, I liked it because it was all on a container ship. And, you know, I mean, I live on the Wando River.
1: Right.
0: Yeah. In Charleston, and I pass container ships in my boat and in my car all the time. Those things are massive. And it shows this chase of all these guys chasing, trying to catch Jason Statham. They've got machine guns and everything else. Statham takes them all out one by one until he's pretty much taken the whole crew out, okay? And then the U.S. Navy gets involved. So I enjoyed it because the Navy, I'm from San Diego. My father was in the Navy in World War II, and the container ship was kind of neat. The container ship was coming from Bangkok, Thailand, which, you know, when you look at a skyline of Bangkok, it's like New York City.
1: It's huge.
0: It's dense. I had no idea it was that big. But you remember we had a client that worked on container ships, right?
1: Yep.
0: He was talking to us.
1: Yeah.
0: That was back in the Bay Area. Was that in
1: the
0: Bay
1: Area? He was telling us about the fuel that goes into these things.
0: Oh,
1: it's like it's like sludge. And so, you know, and just massive. And he was talking about the fuel actually has to be heated up so it can actually make it through the pipe.
0: Yeah.
1: That's how thick we're talking this diesel fuel stuff is for.
0: You think your Ford Escalade gets bad mileage? These container ships. But he did say that they're all ready for small nuclear reactors if that day ever comes.
1: Got a big void in them, yeah. Right.
0: Yes. But in the meantime, oil prices are pretty steady today. Okay, how big of a bazooka does Bessent have? We'll talk about that. And then we're going to get into a lot of individual stocks that are in the news today. We'll be right back.
2: Well, the top brass don't like him talking so much, and he won't play what they say.
3: September 11th, 2001 changed New York and our nation forever. In the aftermath of the attacks, first responders rushed towards danger, displaying extraordinary courage, sacrifice, and commitment. Today, we hear from one of those heroes. Retired FDNY Lieutenant Jim Berghorn. This is Courage, Sacrifice, and Commitment, presented by AM970 The Answer, and produced by me, Annie Sadiq, a student journalist at WRHU Radio, Hofstra University. Connors and Sullivan, attorneys at law, are proud to bring these stories to the airwaves.
4: After the tower came down, then we all went to a station area, and we met with Chief McNally, and we're right in front of the American Express building. It was a total collapse, and we were going to go in because we heard that ladder six was trapped in the stairwell, but the chief told us to stand down because we had no idea where the staircase was, so he told us not to go in. We just kept digging, but we didn't find any survivors. It just made me just glad that I've survived it. I knew 56 guys that perished that day. I was just lucky I wasn't one of them because I know it would have been devastating to my wife and family. And I felt like I had an obligation to New York City and also to the country to lessen the effect of this tragedy. It made me proud to go down there and serve. I didn't think I was a hero. Just for me, it was just doing my job. I mean, I'm just trained to search and rescue, and you have to learn to trust your fellow firefighters. Because, you know, when you go into a situation, you're like a brotherhood. And just support all you guys, because everybody's got to watch everybody else's back.
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0: And welcome back here to the second half of today's Best Stocks Now show. One of the biggest stories in the market is definitely this quantitative easing. You might not think, why does that impact the market so much? Well, Barry, I'm looking at a chart of the long bond ETF. Okay, it's been under heavy pressure. If you look at TLT, that is an ETF. It's an iShare ETF that invests in U.S. 20-year plus treasuries, okay, which would include the 30-year. And it's been in a downtrend since last October, the last 9 months. It's been in a downtrend, 10 months. And if the bond ETF is in a downtrend, that means that interest rates on that long end continue to rise. Why does that impact the market? Well, real estate, the housing market, building, remodeling, the financial lending, mortgages, so much are tied to the longer end of the curve that it's become a real stumbling block for the U.S.
1: Even
0: economy.
1: Auto loans.
0: Yes. Yeah. So, they discussed it at Treasury, and they decided that they're going to come in. I can't remember the last time we did quantitative easing. It's been a while, hasn't it? I don't remember anything recently.
1: I guess it would have been,
0: Bernanke, wasn't it? No? I don't know. Maybe they did it during COVID.
1: Forever to unwind it.
0: Yeah.
1: COVID, I think, would be some form of QE during that time. I don't know if they called it QE here. They certainly didn't call it QE forever.
0: No.
1: Yeah, they called it stimulus, I guess, would have been.
0: And temporary. They all transitory. But I'm seeing a bottom begin to form in TLT. So that's the proxy to watch on a one-year chart. And, if that starts to bottom that long end, it's going to stabilize things a lot. Because, when you don't know the future of interest rates, and if the long end continues to rise, it's going to cripple. It's going to stall building plans. It's going to stall commitments to this and commitments to that. And it's also going to hurt the consumer big time. They're not going to go out and get a mortgage. As rates continue to rise, now if rates start to stabilize, that's a big deal. It's a big deal. And what kind of firepower? Well, he's saying, Bessin is, or the analysts are saying, that the Treasury could pull almost $1 trillion from the general account. That's what you were talking about, to fund buybacks. He could tap the Treasury's almost $1 trillion general account to help fund the government's recently announced plans to increase purchases of long-dated government bonds. The suggestion changes the perception of how the Treasury was expected to fund the purchases. In an interview on Friday, Bessent called the increased purchases of long-dated bonds a Treasury twist. Of course, that implies that you're going to sell short-term debt to pay for the long-term debt, but they could also do that. But they've got some pretty significant firepower. The 30-year today is at, 4.5 point. The 30-year bond right now, where did I put that? I lost it. It is down 2 basis points today. It's down 2 basis points. So, and looking at a chart, of TLT, which we're going to make a, it's in the newsletter every week. We're going to watch for stabilization in that thing. All right. We've also, another thing hurting interest rates and the U.S. bond market is the competition coming in from AI stocks. SoftBank plans to record a $6.3 billion retail bond sale in Japan to fund AI push. And we're seeing this from Oracle. We're seeing it from Meta. We've never seen so much debt issued.
1: Spend is everywhere. Yeah.
0: Yes, by these big tech companies. And that's competing for fixed income money from the U.S. Treasury. That's another issue that you have. I'm not sure of the magnitude of the competition that provides, but there definitely is an alternative. It's just hard for me to swallow that somebody would buy a long bond that's yielding just a little bit more than the U.S. Treasury, because the risk factor is much greater in a soft bank bond than in a U.S. Treasury, right. And you're not getting that much more yield for the extra risk you're taking on. But for now, there seems
1: soft bank's proven to have issues in the past.
0: They've had issues.
1: Right? I mean,
0: yes.
1: SoftBank they were on the brink until they did the ARM deal. ARM helped them pull out of that. Actually,
0: yes,
1: they weren't in a good place at one point. So.
0: Now, NVIDIA's chart has been pretty sloppy in 2026. That's what I'm going to call it. It's pretty sloppy. It's not in a nice tight uptrend. It's had its ups and downs. It really looked like it was going to take off in the beginning of May. About the middle of May, the stock broke out to a new all-time high. And then it swooned, and then it came back, and it looked like maybe it was going to make another attempt at a breakout. But it's not having a good day today. SoftBank or NVIDIA is down 2.1% today. A little bit of a weak chart there in SoftBank or in NVIDIA. But they will report on the 26th. So that's Wednesday. They're set to report. And
1: after the
0: Jensen Huang led firm is expected to put up another strong quarter. Well, I can tell you what that quarter is expected to be here. They've had phenomenal quarterly reports, obviously.
1: Oh, I'm sure it'll be strong. One, will it be strong enough?
0: Well, okay, so their most recent quarter, their earnings were up 130% and their sales were up 85%. That's actually what they're expecting. 130%, 85%. Their last quarter that they reported, their sales were up 73%. Take that, IBM and Hewlett-Packard and all the rest of the dinosaur stocks out there. 82% in earnings, 73% growth in sales. It's at $5.2 trillion in market cap. The market is expecting $1.87 versus 81 cents last year. That would be 130% increase. Now, in the newsletter over the weekend, I began 2 weeks ago with a theme, Goodbye Magnificent Seven. You can bury that one. Remember the beetle standing around the looking down on the ground, and there was a funeral, and supposedly Paul McCartney had died in a crash. Well, that's the Magnificent Seven. It's buried in the ground. That thing is over. And I did an article showing how the Magnificent Seven has done recently. Terrible. And in my book, it's been replaced, and I made a list of the stocks that I believe are at the core of AI. And some of them are not AI-related, for instance, Lilly and Novo Nordisk. But I called it the Terrific 35. And in the newsletter this last Saturday, I wrote about the two of the main players. Okay, and I'm going to continue a series of articles identifying the members of the Terrific 35. Obviously, NVIDIA is the center of the universe. It's the sun. Right? Jensen Huang and all the planets revolve around NVIDIA. And in the newsletter, I talked about the history of NVIDIA, which made a major breakthrough in graphics. Graphic processing, the pictures, being able to and to do that, it takes a lot of very fast chips that NVIDIA came up with, but really they weren't chips, they were cards. And then from there came the big revolution, which was the semiconductors that came out of that, and that pretty much led to, the machine learning speeding it way up, bringing AI to the fore much quicker than it could have ever done without NVIDIA. And all of a sudden, NVIDIA was the talk of the town, a member of the Dow, just like that. the first $5 trillion publicly traded company, and Jensen Huang's leather jacket became synonymous with almost like, you know, Steve Jobs at Apple. Huang, you know, he doesn't have the pizzazz that Jobs had, but he's become the face of AI. And that company, Wedbush, thinks they'll exceed guidance again. Well, I would say this, 86% of the companies have exceeded guidance. I wouldn't be surprised. But how much will they exceed the guidance? In the meantime, NVIDIA is raising their server prices by 15% as memory chip costs soar. We'll be right back.
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8: 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The Answer.

0: you sell stock, you print stock certificates, or you raise debt. You go to the debt markets. Alibaba has chosen to, well, here's the deal. They issued more stock at an 8.4 discount to where the stock's trading today. So that automatically sends the stock down 8.4%. And NVIDIA continues to invest in Perplexity. That was the other one I was trying to think of. They're another one that's in the AI race. You don't hear about them much like you do OpenAI and Anthropic and Google and Elon Musk offering there, Grok. But Perplexity is now a $30 billion company, and NVIDIA is investing. Buying NVIDIA, you're really buying a closed-end fund of sorts that owns a lot of the up-and-coming stocks, right?
1: You know what their return? I saw, Bill, a number on their return on invested capital is, by the way, 68%.
0: Yeah, so, well, they've made some good bets. Saw the return that Google made on their investment in SpaceX, but they bought it like 11 years ago for next to nothing. NVIDIA, I'm surprised that NVIDIA's stock is not performing better than it is. I think there's some worry that, you know, that competition eventually will enter into the fray, probably from China. But they've really become a mutual fund of sorts, and they've become, what did they call it the other day? They're the Fed to the tech industry. They're the lender of last resort to the tech industry. Samsung shares drop 8%. Their capital return plan disappoints, and I think that's part of the sell-off in the AI stocks today. And one last one. We'll add this to the app. Maybe I'll go get an Italian today, the spicy Italian from Jersey Mike's. They do an IPO, quiet period ends, and now we'll start getting earnings and analyst coverage on JMKE is the symbol. Just on the surface, I'm not a real big fan of food stocks in general, but you now have a new one that I will add to the app. And then there's one last one here, Rum. I've spotted a new stock called Rum that has some pretty good numbers, RUM. I'm going to be looking into that. It seems to be in the AI space. Will it become the 36th stock in that universe? I don't know. But I am going to take a look at it, and I am going to add it to the app because it had some good news today. Okay, well, we're out of time for this show. We're going to have a lot to talk about all week. The big day is Wednesday with NVIDIA's earnings. To get 4 weeks to the app, the live trades, the four portfolios, the live daily trading alerts, if there are any, my market commentary every day, you can go to GundersonCapital.com to set up an appointment with us to take a look. 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Have a great day, everybody.
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1: News this hour at Town Hall. I'm Bob Agnew in Washington. The Trump administration is launching a big new economic campaign against Iran.
2: Treasury Secretary Scott Bessent is announcing a major new sanctions effort targeting the Iranian regime.
3: Today we are launching Operation Economic Outcast to foreclose every other option available to the Iranian regime. Beginning today, the actions of Treasury and other agencies will tighten the noose and block every potential source of revenue that funds the IRGC and the evil Iranian regime.
2: The move expands the administration's financial pressure campaign as Iran's currency continues to collapse. Willie Nelson, The White House.
1: The Iranian rial has collapsed to an historic low against the U.S. dollar, now trading at about 2 million rials per U.S. dollar. The dollar has more than doubled against the rial over the past year under tightening American sanctions. Commercial shipping through the Strait of Hormuz is increasing, signaling that Iran's ability to control the vital waterway may be slipping away. John Scott reports nearly 200 ships crossed the strait last week, up from 40 just 2 weeks ago.
4: More than 80% of liquid cargoes reportedly used an Oman-backed internationally authorized route that Iran rejects or traveled with tracking systems disabled. Ships are using the U.S.-backed Omani route to bypass Iran's transit fee demands while hugging Oman's coast and disabling tracking systems to reduce the risk of Iranian interference, a security approach backed by the Trump administration. The increase includes oil tankers, a development that could ease supply concerns and put downward pressure on energy prices. John Scott reporting.
1: The administration is taking emergency action to expand gasoline supplies and lower prices at the pump. Starting September 1st, the EPA will temporarily allow E10 gasoline to be sold with a higher vapor pressure limit that effectively ends the federal summer blend restrictions early this year. More on these stories at townhall.com.
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9: 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It's Monday, August 24th. Will Haynes is in studio. We got some breaking news coming up. CeCe Hyle is going to be joining us with an update on Pastor Saul. But this has to do with the ongoing war in Iran. And you may have thought many times that we were headed towards some sort of resolution, some sort of deal. President Trump threatened what he is calling the economic D-Day. Today, there'll be more announcements on that. But even in anticipation of that, we have seen a massive crash in the economy. Now, a lot of you may be going, I thought probably the economy was crashed in Iran already. So we're going to break that down a little bit, what it means, and also how things are going there to begin with, because in your head, again, you may be picturing things much differently than where they are. At the same time, they put out a new, AI-generated video threatening, again, and putting a bounty, this time, on Barron Trump, obviously the youngest son of President Trump, who, again, is in college now. This is an adult person now. We're not talking about a small kid at this point. But you got to remember, this is what's happening here. We saw that last time that they were teased towards it. And now, months later, one of these really horrific, threatening videos has come out now, again, targeting one of President Trump's children. So, if tensions in Iran were not high to begin with, let's see where they are now. Phone lines are open for you at 1-800-684-3110. I do think we need to take a little bit of a step back and talk about these economic sanctions, what this could look like, but really where things are in Iran to where they could have this sort of downfall economically.
11: That's right. So we're expecting the Secretary of the Treasury, Scott Bessent, to speak at 1 p.m. Eastern Time announcing a new round of sanctions. He wrote an opinion piece, an op-ed in the Financial Times, calling it a economic D-Day for Iran. We don't know the specifics of it, but we know that it will be aimed at the countries that have remaining ties, business ties, with the Islamic Republic of Iran. And it says that it will be even third parties that maybe are an intermediary in some of these transactions could also get swept up into this. Because of that, we're seeing Iran's currency hit a record low in anticipation of this announcement by the Secretary of the Treasury, where it has dropped to 2.02 million Iranian rial to one U.S. dollar. Yeah. It was, they have a central bank rate that no one pays. They pay the market rate that has it pegged at 1.5 million rial to the dollar, but it has gone market rate down to 2.02 million rial to $1. And there's a lot of inflation that the people of Iran are dealing with as well as a result of this economic collapse.
9: Ahead of this announcement, President Trump actually just posted on Truth Social, Iran is completely collapsing. Of course, talking economically at this point. But already, look, there are ramifications. Will said other countries like the UAE announced that it was going to suspend trade. Understand, those are big deals when Iran, a big country, and UAE essentially ends up siding with the United States in many ways, saying, hey, we've decided we are no longer going to be a trade partner or sourcing anything or importing anything. That is taking a huge hit to this region. So maybe this is a new way to begin an end of this war. Although it feels like when these threats start rising, again, against now directly calling for bounties against the family of the President of the United States, very scary. It doesn't feel like that sends you to the end of something. It feels like you are just fanning the flames. We'll continue this conversation when we get back. What do you think? 1-800-684-3110. 1-800-684-3110 to have your voice heard on the air today. Also, we're kicking off something special this week here. It's back to school week. That's right. For a lot of kids across the country, some of you have been in school already, but a lot of them are headed back this week and next week. And we are going to tell you all about the ACLJ's work to protect your students' rights and, of course, your parental rights when your kids re-enter those hallways. Let's chat about it. We get back and more. Maybe you got a question about that, by the way. If you have a child or grandchild, 1-800-684-3110. We'll be right back in just a moment. Of course, support the work of the ACLJ. Your gift is double during back to school week. So do it today at aclj.org.
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12: Stocks are losing steam in afternoon trading and are mixed on heightened Iran tensions. Treasury Secretary Scott Bessent said the U.S. is launching a new campaign to isolate the Iranian regime and warning that countries and companies that do business with the country will face the wrath of the Trump administration. The Dow is advancing led by financial stocks. However, the tech-heavy Nasdaq is lower amid tech weakness. AI worries are pressuring tech stocks ahead of NVIDIA's earnings release. That happens after the closing bell on Wednesday. Shares of NVIDIA are down 2%. Its stock is lower for a seventh straight session. Oil prices are falling with West Texas Intermediate crude around $85 a barrel. And shares of Alibaba are up 0.5%. The Chinese e-commerce giant announcing an over 10 billion share sale to raise funds to boost its AI spending. That's your Fox Business Report. I'm Hillary Barsky, invested in you.
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9: I want to hear from you. Phone lines are open at 1-800-684-3110. The United States threatened an economic D-Day on Iran, and with just that threat alone, it seems like that has come to fruition. So when there have been a lot of threats that have come from the Trump administration that you feel like have been empty threats, this one is a threat that has direct consequences, and those consequences have reflected very, very clearly in the GDP of their entire, it's a collapsing economy. I mean, really, when you look at it, it's pretty horrible to see where it stands right now. And again, a lot of this is because the United States is going to put in what we believe, and we're going to know in a few hours, some sanctions on countries dealing with Iran that still have relationships, second or third party dealing with Iran, so much so they got ahead of it. The UAE got ahead of it and said, you know what, we're just going to go ahead and pull our work, our import, our export with Iran. And that, of course, starts things spiraling. Of course, we've done similar situations in Russia. We have those relationships in Cuba where we do not do business with them and we're not allowed to do business with them. Look, I think a lot can be discussed about that, whether that's a good thing or a bad thing in terms of sort of our rights as Americans. But that is truthfully where we are right now. And of course, we are trying to come up with some sort of, and when I say we, I mean what I would assume to be the United States of America, the current administration, to begin an end to this war in Iran. And every time it feels like the heat just gets hotter. This is what happened. Also, is President Trump's son was just threatened directly. Put a bounty on his head for $10 million. This is Barron Trump. We knew that this is something they had teased before, but now we've seen the videos that have been released, and they're horrifying, and it's, I'm sure it's scary if you're him or if you're this parent. But this is the reality that we're living in. But we'll know more about these economic sanctions soon. But even beyond that, it's already taking a huge, huge effect.
15: That's right. And when you look at this, also you may be thinking, okay, well, what partners, what trade partners with Iran are already not sanctioned? You know, the fact that the UAE just cut ties with Iran is a big deal, and here's why. The UAE, you would think, okay, then they weren't a part of this conflict, right? If they were still doing trade. No, they were. So it took this long, even since the end of February when this conflict started, till today, for them to say, enough is enough. We're going to stop trading. They, after just 1 month of the conflict, from the end of February to the 1st of April, they had gotten 438 ballistic missiles fired at them from Iran, 2,000 drones, and 19 cruise missiles. That was in that first month of the war. And the numbers will obviously be even higher if you go to today. But it took from February, end of February, beginning of March, until now for them to finally have enough. So a lot of these Gulf countries that are actively a part of this because Iran has been firing at them, a lot of them are still doing business with Iran. So that goes to show that even if it seems like, oh, all of their neighbors have turned against them, not necessarily. No. And a lot of those, like the UAE, they may have sanctions now that could stop them from doing a lot of the business they do with the United States if they don't cut off ties like the UAE. So I think it's important. Sometimes when we think about the conflict, you think it's very this binary choice of if you are in a fight with Iran, you're also not doing business with Iran. That's not necessarily the case. And the proof right there is the UAE. The fact that they had been on the receiving end of a lot of artillery from the Iranians, and yet we're still doing business. So what does this look like? We don't know the details yet of what the Treasury Secretary will be doing, but we know that sanctions have worked before. A lot of us think, okay, shouldn't their economy already be crippled? It is to some extent. But I think these third parties that are even giving it the little bit of a lifeline they still have could now be a turning point, not just for the regime, but you see the people that are dealing with things such as rice up 60%. Prices of beef up more than 150%. They are saying that their GDP will contract more than 5%. So this is a dire situation for the Islamic Republic on the economic front. And if their trading partners dissolve, even if they're firing missiles at them, a lot of them are still trading with them, then they have no more lifelines. Then they are completely isolated. And that is when you could see either an overthrow or something different. You're already starting to see conflicting patterns here, because we know how the IRGC has been running this. But you have the president of Iran saying that we should return to the Memorandum of Understanding, trying to get ahead of these sanctions.
9: Who is it that said that?
15: This is the Iranian president.
9: Okay. So, and we know that it gets a little confusing, because who's the president? Who's running things? Who are part of the republic? Who are part of the traditional Iranian government? It gets a little heady.
15: And when the negotiating partners have been, to the most degree, either At some points, the parliamentary leaders, as well as the president, and other points, it's been the IRGC. That division internally has not gone away. And the fact that we're having the president of Iran call for a return to the memorandum of understanding, we haven't heard anything like that from the IRGC. And that is the strongest kinetic force that the Iranians have. So it'll be interesting to see how that plays out. Is he getting ahead of himself, the president? Is he going to get himself into trouble with the IRGC? All of these things are unknowns. I do agree with a lot of people that are saying, how have we not crippled them thus far? How have we not gotten here? And I think that's a very valid question. I think this didn't have to continue on if we had these tools in our tool belt to get to this point when the Iranians don't seem like they want to give up. The IRGC has really, really hunkered down and is fighting back in this. If it's not going to be all kinetic and military force, which as of right now is kind of in a gray area, it's not really a ceasefire, but we're not actively targeting places in Iran. But at the same time, if they are,
16: which is hard
15: to
16: remember that is where we are.
15: Right.
16: Because in my head, I kind of reverted back to, are we just currently inactive? Not just a disagreement. Are we in an active war?
15: Well, and we had those that week or so pattern of where we went back to strikes.
16: Right.
15: That's where it's getting, I think, some tiresomeness, even with those that support this, is that when we see the way that the military's just been put in a holding pattern. And some of those, they're trying to make the big stories about those on the Abraham Lincoln, the aircraft carrier, in not great situations, not great, able to get the supplies and things, the resupplying of the ship. They've been on there more than 200 days. That I know that there is a plan for them to be relieved soon, but that's not good for morale. You have to see all of this as a broad picture, that if we can take them out, we should take them out. If we're not going to, this holding pattern isn't necessarily good for anyone, including our service members that are in the military.
16: Hey, I want to hear from you. We have a bunch of lines open right now. And in the next segment, we're going to play a special video about, you know, our new back to school week. I want you to see that, some of the work the ACLJ is doing. But it's a good time to go ahead and get on hold. 1-800-684-3110. Where do you think we stand with this situation in Iran? When you hear these kind of talks, when you hear about an economic D-Day, when you hear about threats to the President Trump's family, what do you feel as an American citizen? And where is your, I want to get kind of finger on the pulse on where you are today with the war in Iran. Give me a call, 1-800-684-3110. Also, if you have any questions, Cece Howell is going to be joining us coming up in the back half of the show. She's obviously a senior attorney here at the ACLJ, talking about an update with Pastor Saul, but in China. But also, if you have a student, we know that things can get a little rough, especially here at the beginning of the year. You're dealing with a lot of new teachers, new administration. Maybe they don't even know their own rules. Maybe they don't even know their own laws in terms of representing and supporting and being able to be there for students of faith. If you have a question or comment about that, we can take that on the air. We can also connect you with an ACLJ attorney. Give me a call at 1-800-684-3110. It is back to school week. I want to make sure. The ACLJ, one of the first things we ever did was supporting students' rights. Students' rights to worship, students' rights to pray. We're going to break down what that looks like and some of those successes that we've had in recent history, because sometimes you got to revisit these things. We deal with these cases every single year. Every new school year, we are in court. And I would love for that not to be the case, but frankly, it is. Specifically, like I said, when you're dealing with sometimes teachers and school boards, sometimes we don't have to go to court. We can just simply remind them of what the rules are. Remind them of what the law says. Because you have a lot of young teachers who have never had to experience this. They've heard the word separation of church and state. They don't even understand what it means. But the ACLJ is there to support your rights as parents and as to support the rights of students. We've been there since the beginning. We're going to continue to fight this. I really feel like it is one of our callings. Go to ACLJ.org right now. /school is back to school week, supporting students' rights. Again, when school officials punish prayer or treat the Bible like it's contraband, your ACLJ is always there to fight back. Your kids don't check their constitutional rights at the door of the school. We have to defend the future of our society. We need to defend our kids today. Help them be strong. At the ACLJ, we're fighting each day to make sure school hallways is a place where religious liberty can still be respected. And it's that season of life. It's that time of year. I know you're having to deal with it as a parent, but no, your kids are going to have to deal with it too. Go to ACLJ.org. Have your gift doubled. We'll be right back.
17: 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But even with the many historic wins we've achieved, the battle is far from over. 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
16: Welcome back to Secula. We got some phone lines filled up. Two are still open, 1-800-684-3110. A lot of you are chiming in, asking about the situation in the war in Iran. Do we have time to take one of these calls and then play the video?
15: We can try.
16: Let's go to Phil in New York. Hopefully we'll inspire more people to call. Phil, go ahead.
19: Yeah, thank you very much for taking my call. Don't get me wrong when I say this. I despise the Iranian regime. But I think at the moment they're being very clever. I think what they're all about is to make the price of gas and home heating oil as high as possible in order to influence the November elections. If something doesn't happen pretty soon, home heating oil is going to be about $5.50 a gallon.
16: Yeah, Phil, I mean, look, I think you can look at Iran, and we don't ever need to understate when these countries, you understand the size of the country of Iran,
15: right,
16: the economic power of Iran, as much as they are bad to their people, it doesn't mean they have no money. So for them to have this sort of economic concern is real. Now, Phil, it sounds like you would know more than me on the price of home heating oil, but it sounds like things are headed that direction.
15: Well, I think to Phil's point, I think at some point they may have had that as a goal. I do think that they are in a very bad spot to necessarily be like, let's just influence the congressional election in the United States. So I think that that could be a part of it, but I really think the reality is they are trying to hold on to maintain power going forward.
16: Yeah.
15: They are trying not to give up the ability to run the country, the Islamic Republic of Iran.
16: Thanks for calling, Phil. We appreciate it. Look, I want to play a special video presentation. Phone lines are open. I guess a bunch of the calls did not make it. So we got four lines open, 1-800-684-3110. We had a full bank of calls. I was real proud of my pitch there, Will, but here we are. Four empty phone lines. Fill them up for me, 1-800-684-3110. I do want to play a special video presentation. It's our first and back to school week, so I want you to take a look. I don't know if this needs any setup. This is the work of the ACLJ in action. So take a look.
20: Every August, millions of students walk back through the doors of their schools. New classes, new teammates, new opportunities. And every year in classrooms, on football fields, at graduations, students face the same question. Do I have the right to pray here?
21: Last season track, we usually warm up a little bit before the actual events start. We kind of warm up separate. People go their separate ways.
22: We'll do like hurdle stretches. We'll stretch for about like 5 minutes on there. And after that, we'll do like run outs.
21: This time, we actually did something different. We had never did it before. And all of us, including distance, sprinters, throwers, we all came together. This girl asked us, she's like, hey, you want to pray?
22: Everyone, they like gather in a big circle. We held hands. And then the other senior, she started praying. And then as soon as we finished praying, we looked up and then we saw our coach. He was looking really angry at us. We all walked over there. And then he was like yelling angry at us, saying like, don't ever do that from me again.
21: I had no idea what he just yelled about. I thought somebody did something like put a mat on wrong.
22: And saying, like, you're not allowed to do that. He said he never wants to see that again.
21: So then I turned to my friend. What is he yelling about? And she goes, he was yelling at us for praying.
0: I'm like, hey, guys, how did the meet go? And I saw their faces, so I was like, uh-oh, it didn't go well. But I was wondering why. And immediately, the response was, he yelled at us. He wouldn't let us pray.
21: Getting yelled at for praying, that really changed the atmosphere of everything.
20: Did these students have a right to pray before a track meet? The answer is yes. The Constitution doesn't ask students to leave their faith at the schoolhouse gate. The First Amendment protects it. In the classroom, at the flagpole, and yes, on the track.
2: And so we're trying to explain to them about their rights, understanding your constitutional rights. He can't stop you from praying. He can't, so we're going through all those things. And that's when we decided we were going to step in.
21: Two of my teammates actually put up a post talking about how what we were saying, we're lying, and that everything we're doing is just because we hate them and things like that. I really felt bad, and that we would never do something like that to hurt them, and that that we were that we really did care about them, and that really just hurt that that they felt that that way. They hated us so much.
0: God did put it on my heart to call the ACLJ. We sat down with the girls and said, hey, we want to make this call. How do you feel about it? And they were like, okay, sounds good. Sounds like this is the help that we need. And we went through the different things that could happen.
20: A student has a right to pray before a test, to bow their head at lunch, even kneel in thanksgiving after a touchdown, no matter who's watching. That's not a loophole. That's the law. But every year, students are told otherwise. They're told to stop, to sit down, told their faith is a problem to be managed instead of a right to be protected. At the ACLJ, we don't let that stand. We've defended students' rights to pray in the classroom, at commencement, and on the track because the Constitution doesn't shrink at the schoolhouse door.
0: They said we can try just the letter at first to let them know, hey, allow them to pray. They ignored that letter.
2: Yep.
0: They didn't even acknowledge it and didn't respond in the time that was given. Yep. And so, but we had experienced some of that ignoring, which was unfortunate, but that's why we called, because of that. So when they filed the suit, I guess the school really realized, uh-oh, they're serious.
2: Yeah.
0: And then that's when we started hearing back.
21: The school ended up resolving it with the lawyers, saying that we're going to put it in our handbooks, we're going to fix everything up, we're going to let him know that that was wrong, that they need to straighten it up with not just him, but with the staff, to do an apology for everybody, and things like that, to really make us feel like we were okay praying again.
22: They sent out an apology to, like, everyone who was on the team, and, like, they said they posted on, like, their website saying, like, they're all for, like, student prayer.
0: It was kind of scary, the whole situation, but we were really happy that we knew we were doing what God wanted us to do.
2: And so just to see those things kind of play out the way they did, and having, you know, put on your heart to contact the ACLJ and praying about it, what we should do next, and seeing everything just kind of flow and work out, at the end of it all, it just came out beautiful.
20: This back-to-school week, we're standing with every student who wants to walk into class or onto the track without hiding who they are. Because the right to pray isn't a privilege granted by a school board. It's a God-given right reinforced through the Constitution. If you believe your child's rights are being violated in school, visit aclj.org/help today.
15: In that video showing the work of the ACLJ with those students, we're going to showcase a lot of this during this back to school week. Some of the cases that we can highlight, some of the great victories we've had for students. But one thing I also want you to see in that video was the parents talking about that discussion between the parents and the child of whether or not they wanted to pursue this legal action. You saw how emotional they were about it. But also, that's a big discussion. That's a big question within the families. You know, is this something we want to bring on ourselves? Sometimes it feels like maybe it's just easier to look the other way and ignore it. It takes a lot of courage to stand up for your rights. and to call the ACLJ. And that's exactly what our brave students do when they and their parents reach out to stand up and fight for what's right. For not just their rights, but every student in their school.
16: 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And simply, it's not the case. 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We'll talk more about it when we get back in the second half hour of Seculo.
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16: 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You got about four lines open at 1-800-684-3110, 1-800-684-3110. When we get back in the next segment, you're going to hear from Cece Heil, one of our ACLJ attorneys. Again, if you have a question, even regarding, it's back to school week. We've been celebrating that this week, kicking it off today. Question regarding your student or your, even if your grandchild or whatever it may be, students' rights for them to practice their religious convictions in the way that they see fit. In the way that's appropriate within the school system. The ACLJ has a lot of information for you. Our legal team has a lot of information for you. And if we need to, the ACLJ can get involved on your behalf. Of course, you can do that at aclj.org/help. If you ever need legal help, it's a great way to find out if it's within scope. The ACLJ will do it, and we do it at no cost, by the way. We do it at no cost because people like you support the work. So understand that's how that system gets in play. We have the best lawyers, we got the best media team, they get paid well, and they get paid well because people like you support the work of the ACLJ. So we appreciate every dollar that comes in because this is how we're able to support often these students who would not have the financial or legal means to do this, who may, like Will said, just be too nervous. They don't want to go up against their school board. We understand that that can be tough, or go up against their school system. There are ramifications in that. We get it. You don't want your kid targeted. But the ACLJ can do it politely and kindly until we need to not be so polite or kind, and then we can take it where it needs to go. We'll have special videos running all week for back to school week. Also, we've been talking about Iran and the economic sanctions that have been coming upon Iran. And in, we're going to keep that discussion going as well. As we know, within a few hours, we will know the specifics of what's happening, but we also do know that there's been direct impact to the threat of these sanctions, including countries like the UAE backing out of any sort of financial or economic dealing with Iran. That has caused their, essentially their dollar to stumble greatly. And then in the next segment, Cece Heil is going to be joining us. We have an update. If you've been following for years now, the case involving, and when I say case, I mean beyond the legal side of this, the world of Pastor Saw, the pastor in China who is a legal resident of the United States of America, but has been stuck in China now after serving his prison sentence for essentially, witnessing. But at this point, he cannot return home to America. They refuse to, and we need the United States government to get involved. And there's a way you're going to be able to get involved too, and you've already been doing it. So stay tuned for that.
15: Well, and also remember, as we look at what's going on with the issue in Iran, with this sanctions coming up, I said earlier, the president of Iran yesterday is saying, hey, let's go back to the memorandum of understanding. At the same time, you're having state media in Iran broadcast a new video. We talked about the one where they threaten Melania and where she shops in New York and all of these things a few weeks ago. Now, this is one targeting Barron Trump, and it shows imagery. We'll put it up on screen where they're trying to say, look, we are constantly monitoring him. It's a rendering of him at university. And they have a image as well of him playing Xbox. And they say, he's fully monitored and we can take him out. And there's a $10 million bounty that they're claiming that they have for him. So that's where you also see the divide as well, where
16: at the same time,
15: the president's saying, let's go back to the memorandum of understanding. At the other side of that, you have probably the IRGC putting out threats, not just to cabinet members, not just to officials in the Trump administration, but civilians, the son of the president who's in college. That's not very negotiable. This isn't a talking point that we can get over in a memorandum of understanding. That's making it personal and very real.
16: That's right. Phone lines are open for you, and I do want to hear from you. As CC Howell's going to be joining us in the next segment, we can talk about this. We're going to talk about an update from Pastor Saul. And, of course, supporting your students' rights this week during back-to-school week. We're going to keep talking about it, folks. Okay, because, look, it's been a big month for August for us. I'm not going to lie. You guys have done some amazing things for the ACLJ team. And once we get through August, get to take a little break from these big fundraising drives. You get to take a break. We get to take a break. But only if we hit our goals. So be a part of it today. That's at aclj.org or scan that QR code you see on the screen right now. It's back to school week where your donations are matched and doubled.
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16: Welcome back. Phone lines are still open for you at 1-800-684-3110. If you are on hold right now, I know our calls that have been on hold, they've been on hold for quite a while already. I will get to you, so don't go anywhere. But in the next segment, I'll make sure we get to you, if not later in this segment. I wanted to take a minute here to tell you an update on the situation involving Pastor Saw in China. You've heard us talking about this now for the better part of a decade. Served his prison sentence. We thought was free to go, not allowed to leave the country. And since then, again, he is a father, a grandfather at this point. Not allowed to return to America, and is now battling for his life with aggressive forms of cancer. We are calling for him to be able to return home to his family. Because at this point, there may not be a lot of time. But the ACLJ team is not giving up, and CeCe Hiles joining us. CeCe, why don't you give us an update of, obviously everyone knows where we were, but where we are now.
7: Yeah, so I can give an update even as of today. The issue is simply that China will not issue Pastor Saw his passport so that he can come back to the United States. Just like you said, Logan, when he got out of prison and served his entire wrongful 7-year sentence, we all thought, great, we've succeeded and he's alive and he will come home to the United States. But no. So this Article 14 admin law literally allows China to withhold issuing him his passport for up to 3 years. But it's not a requirement. They could have issued it 6 months after he was released. So in September of 2024, they could have issued his passport, but they just have not and will not. So he made an application in April, and it was a humanitarian, request and no response. So I had him go today to the Exit Entry Administration office and fill out another application, another online application, because I said, let's just see. By law, they have to tell you why they're denying it. So he fills it all out. He gets called up. And when he submits his application, he is told that, I am sorry, you are not eligible to submit an application for a passport until March of 2027. And again, I said, I'm demanding that I have that in writing, just give that in writing, and they won't. They won't give him anything in writing documenting that they are withholding his passport. All they do is tell him orally. Yeah. So this is an easy situation. She is coming to the United States September 24th to meet with Trump. We know President Trump was very successful asking Xi to release Pastor Jin, who was a Chinese pastor. Again, Pastor John Saw is a United States lawful permanent resident and has been for almost 40 years. He has U.S. wife and two U.S. children and now United States citizen grandchild. So he needs to be released. He has stage 4 cancer, and I was just updated that now he has a different cancer. It's a ductal edema carcinoma.
16: Aggressive.
7: So it's very aggressive, right. And he needs to get back to the United States. It's not a political concession. Trump has been so successful at getting Americans back, and we are so thankful for him. And she has shown that he has compassion, and he will comply and have justice, you know, in his veins. So we are asking, this is a perfect example for Trump to be the United States leader that he is, and ask for Pastor Saw's release back to the United States immediately before President Xi visits September 24th. And hopefully President Xi will comply before September 24th.
15: And right now, I want everyone listening, if you're on radio, Salem News Channel, YouTube, Rumble, go to ACLJ.org/CAO. ACLJ.org/CAO. That's how you spell Pastor Saw's name, yes. CAO. Go there now and sign the petition. We're at 332,291 signatures as we are live right now. We want to get to 350, but we're sending it today.
7: Yeah, we are sending it to Trump and Rubio.
15: If you're listening, if you're on radio, if you're watching, we can get to that 350 if you go sign this. We want to show the State Department and the White House, the president, that there is a large group of Americans that are saying it's time to bring him home. It makes it this when you work within the U.S. government, just like you work with any government, the bureaucracies, you have to show that it means something.
7: Yes, that's right.
15: Because they've got a lot on their plate, especially ahead of this summit. If we can make this a priority.
7: Yes.
15: The last thing that the president of China wants when he comes here on September 24th is there to be a friction point.
7: Right.
15: An issue. He is coming to the United States and wants this to be a smooth situation so that he can get what he wants by coming here and having this summit with the president of the United States.
7: Yes.
15: The last thing he wants is some administrative bureaucracy somewhere in China. The president of China does not know about Pastor Saw, I would wager. But we need to make sure he does.
7: Absolutely.
15: And how do we do that? By working with our government and making sure they raise this issue so that he can come home. And this isn't an issue for President Xi Jinping in September of this year.
7: Right. Absolutely. We want to be that embarrassment. We want President Xi to say, oh my gosh, this is so easy for me to get off my plate. I don't want to have to address this with President Trump during my visit. And so everything we can do to make sure that President Trump knows, again, we know this is his priority. He's done it for us with our clients before. It is his priority to get Americans out of foreign countries when they are trapped. And this is a U.S. lawful permanent resident for almost 40 years that is trapped in China for no reason. There is no legal reason. There is no any reason at all. He's not a threat. There's no reason to not let him come back to the United States to be reunited with his family. And I would say, too, don't just sign the petition. Yes, sign that petition and share it with everyone. We want the whole world to know about Pastor Saw. But also, call your United States representative. Call your United States senator and tell them, please, please push President Trump for Pastor Saw's release. Please do that before President Xi's visit September 24th. I'm getting excited because it's urgent. This is a man's life on the line, and we just need to bring it to the attention of President Trump.
16: Yeah, we just have to get it, not just in front of him, because, of course, a lot of things we can get in front of the president, that's not a problem. It's just making sure that this is something that they feel is worthwhile. So you know what? We got to make some noise. So as Cece said, share all of this with your friends. Share all of it. Tell your pastor to go in front of the church and talk about it. That this is something that they can get involved in as well. A petition is one thing, and certainly keep signing. We'll keep updating those numbers. Get involved at ACLJ.org. There's a lot of ways you can do it. But most importantly, tell people about it. If you're involved on local news, if there's a way that you could get the word out there at all, maybe your community group, whatever it may be, look, we'll send somebody from the ACLJ to talk to you, just tell you and send you the resources you need to get your voice out there. Just go to ACLJ.org and reach out. There are many ways that we can support this because, as Cece said, even before when it was, yes, we had to keep him alive, physically alive during his prison sentence, which was, you know, creating quite a storm about that. To make sure not only was he going to be, if he had to serve the time, to make sure that he served his time and got out safely. Well, that was a mission accomplished. However, this is an even quicker one that has to get done because, as Cece said, the prognosis is not great. We want to make sure he can get home if he can, see his family, be a part of whatever he can be a part of while he still can. Of course, pray for him as well. Pray for not only Pastor Saab, for his family, because beyond all of this, we know that that is the most powerful of our options. But don't stop there. Get involved in any way you can.
15: Well, and I also want to bring up the fact that we've talked about this, you know, the time difference that China has with the United States and with our legal team pushing this. Cece and I connected last night late because I was up reading things for the broadcast today and got an email from her because she was up working with Pastor Saw in China during the day. They're 13 hours ahead from where we are right here in the United States. And that shows the amount of work, the time, the sleepless nights that Cece has put in for, as Logan said, the better part of a decade with this one client. And Cece runs the entire international operation and has fought hard for Pastor Brunson, Pastor Naren, countless individuals that are imprisoned or jailed or trapped because of their ministry and their faith, that it's not just a part of your workday. It becomes a part of your life because you have to deal with the realities of the clock. Yeah. And that's exactly what you do. That is exactly why you are sitting here talking about this today, is because you were up late last night working on it.
7: Yes, and I will work all day and I will work all night again because, again, if you cannot tell, I am very passionate. I think we have a very good opportunity to get him home right now, but we need everyone engaged and everyone caring and everyone helping the ACLJ to get Pastor Saw's issue and case known.
16: All right, so how can they do that? Let's make sure, let's give them at least one point where they can go to. Is it going to the website? Is it sign in?
7: Yep, I think you can go to ACLJ.org/CAO. ACLJ.org/CAO. Sign that petition and share it everywhere you can.
16: That's right. Do that today. Again, go to ACLJ.org. 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
16: Welcome back to Seculo. We're going to take some calls, and some phone lines are open. You can be a part of it at 1-800-684-3110. It is back to school week, and we know a lot of you have questions related to that very topic. What you can do for not only your kids, your grandkids, or maybe you're a teacher. Look, there's a lot of different ways the ACLJ can get involved in the work that involves our students, but also, again, like I said, our teachers, those of you that work in the school, you may have questions. We have passed, or we've had teachers who've wanted to pray, you know, even in their car, and we're told they couldn't. And we have represented so many of them. We have had students who have had to read, you know, things that they thought were profane out loud in school, and we've been able to protect them. There's a lot of ways the ACLJ team can get involved. And so if it's related to school, know the ACLJ will be there to support your rights. 1-800-684-3110 to call in as well. Will's got something.
15: And I also want to give an update on if you are going to aclj.org/CAO to sign that petition. The way that it is structured right now, some people are getting a different image than we put up as well as a different count. That is the correct petition. All of that is going into the same batch, but some people may see 9,900. On their counter, same petition. It's just the where it's pulling the number from is different at this time. We'll try to get that remedied for everyone, but it's all going to the same place. We do have over 332,000. I didn't want anyone that went to that.
16: I see 332,308.
15: Well, some people on our team received the other page when they pulled it up, and I just wanted to make sure that no one's concerned and don't miss out on signing that just because it looks different than the number we were giving on the broadcast.
16: All right,
15: so aclj.org/CAO.
16: Which, by the way, that's how we say Pastor Saw, but it is spelled CAO. So I want to make sure people understand that when they're going, why am I going to CAO? You may not have ever seen it in text, that's how it is spelled. Let's go to the first call of the day, or at least of this segment. Ronald in South Carolina, go ahead.
10: Yes, thanks for taking my call. And about Iran, during President Trump's first administration, he laid heavy sanctions on Iran, and they literally had them under control. And also with the Abrahamic Accord, in which it was just between Israel and United Arab Emirates, and then all of a sudden the Gulf nations wanting to join in and everything, and it allowed them to come in, but Iran was just on the outside looking in. But when Biden came in and literally executive ordered, undid everything that Trump had done and everything, and now we're stuck with this mess here. America's stuck with it. The Middle East is stuck with it. The world is stuck with it with the consequences of what Biden had done.
15: Ronald, I think you're exactly correct. And I think it's very important to remind people, and thank you so much for that, laying that out. Remember, we now know what it looks like also if you just let Iran be and keep them in a sanctions box. It will work. It will work for a long time until someone comes in, like the next president, like Joe Biden did. What do you start doing? Issuing waivers, sanctions waivers, tens of billions of dollars that he was allowing the Iranians to receive. And what happened? It was very quiet for the 4 years that President Trump was in office the first time. Then you have the Biden administration. Sanctions waivers. A different kind of foreign policy under the Jake Sullivans of the world. And what do? They planned October 7th with Hamas. They built up their ballistic missile arsenal. They did all of the nefarious things they could do when the economic pipeline was turned back on thanks to the Biden administration and the failed foreign policy we saw from them. So Ronald is correct. It can work. And President Trump knows the way to do it properly with Iran and keep them quiet. But here's the one exception. As soon as that term ends, the next president can do a lot of damage to an angered Iranian Revolutionary Guard Corps who's been kept in this financial sanctions prison for 4 years. They're going to come out swinging.

0: such as a Vietnam type thing.
1: Yeah, I think he actually does, maybe unlike some presidents, he really, I think, does actually care about his legacy and what he's going to leave behind as any sort of issues. And I think having an open war is something that he probably does not want to have. Now, of course, he could, you know, come up with ways around that. Every president has had to deal with that really most of our lifetime. But I do think that is an issue that President Trump is thinking about. And look, it should be. We've all had issues with some of the decisions that are made in this war in Iran. But that's not to be said that there haven't been some movement. Today, I at least can say, unlike a lot of these, we are seeing some changes. You see the economic restrictions actually impacting the future here. But at the same time, you have him threatening President Sun. So again, not necessarily good faith negotiations by any means, but at least it's something. At least there is a movement here. We'll get into more of that tomorrow as we'll learn more that comes out of this press conference that will happen in a few hours. That being said, put that to the side for a second. The ACLJ team's hard at work. You heard CeCe Howell. You sure heard how passionate she was about the situation with Pastor Saul. That's something she's been working on, as Will and I have both said, better part of a decade, all nights. You were dealing with time differences. And she's not alone, by the way. You hear her on this show. You see my brother on the show. But you don't see the vast legal team. You know, we have some kind of spokespeople that show up. You'll see them from time to time. But there's a vast legal team that is working all hours of the night to make sure that there are some that see simple, like a student who wants to bring their Bible to school, or some that are literally life and death all over the world. Both are important. 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
4: Then Cosby, with John Katzimatidis and Rita Cosby, standing for truth, justice, and the American way, bringing common sense to the world. 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Breaking news, WABC.
5: And there is a lot of breaking news today, John. Just a little bit ago, the Secretary of Treasury, Scott Bessent, came out and said it's economic D-Day against Iran.
6: War, a different kind of war. A kind of war is an economic war. And we don't destroy their bridges and we don't kill people. It's that, hopefully they surrender. And in the studio with us today, we have Vito Fisella, the borough president of the great island of Staten Island. Welcome, Vito.
7: Thank you. Thank you, John, Rita. It's always great to be with you all.
5: And I know you're passionate about a lot of stuff, Vito, especially what's going on with the Mamdani administration.
7: Well, you know, we've all been around the block a number of years, and a disturbing thing a lot of folks in Staten Island, I think, considered, and perhaps other parts of the city, but if I had to characterize it one way, we get a lot of things we do not want, and the things that we want and need, we do not get. And that's a problem because the people should have a voice. They should have a say. We get bus lanes we don't want. We get bike lanes we don't want. We get battery storage units we don't want. We got a ton of stuff that doesn't help improve the quality of life. And I think going forward, love to have these types of discussions where things will get better.
6: But Staten Island is lucky that you don't have a jail yet.
7: That's right.
6: You know, I mean, being on Staten Island, they have to swim for it.
7: Well, I mean, it was one of the better things that's happened in the last 20 years, but that's a whole nother discussion of the concept to close Rikers and now start embarking on multi-billion dollar jails all around the city. I think it was bad from day one.
6: And Vito, we're going to talk more about this, but you have somebody standing by?
5: Yes, we do. The great Ari Fleischer, former White House press secretary, and Ari, let's get first to this big news coming down from Scott Bessent saying they're going to go after countries. They're going to go after financial institution organizations.
6: A different kind of war. Nobody dies. Economic war.
5: Yeah, let's bring it on. Right, Ari?
8: Well, first, let me just say hello to my friend Vito. It's always an honor to be on with the president of Richmond County.
7: Thank you, Ari. It's great to hear your voice. And we'd love to host you there, Ari. Anytime you're in town, please give us a call, all right?
8: You got it. Bessent was magnificent today. And let me share something with your audience that I have a feeling the result of going to a military kinetic war to an economic war. One of the things that unified the totalitarian Iranian leadership and made them stick like glue together was the fact that they were under a military assault, and so America was the biggest enemy. If you remove the military and now it's an economic crisis for the people of Iran, I have a feeling it's going to lead to tremendous infighting as that country doesn't know what to do. It's already in dire economic straits, and this could push them over. And the best thing for all of us would be for this regime to be toppled and a pro-Western younger regime to replace it. Keep your eye on what's happening economically.
5: You know, Ari Fleischer, one of the things that I was wondering when I saw all this is, why didn't this happen sooner? I mean, that's my obvious question. They said that UAE, like, that's one of the countries that has been obviously had a lot of their banking was, it was interlope with Iran. There's a lot of these, you know, Middle Eastern countries, and they're sort of trying to have it both ways. They clearly last week, remember, they came out and said, we're not going to be doing it anymore. But I wonder, why didn't this happen earlier?
8: Yeah, that's a great question, Rita. And I think either one is because our focus really was on the military and we were late to doing this, or we were laying the economic groundwork ahead of time. There is one of the biggest activities that's underway and always is underway is smuggling. It's a natural. When you've got oil that you're not allowed to send out, but you border Turkey, you border Iraq, you border other nations, you're going to smuggle it. That's what they do. And so putting the apparatus in place to get the smuggling to stop, the third-party policies that make it happen to stop, there are a lot of people in the United Arab Emirates, Kuwait, and especially Qatar who've gotten rich trading off of Iran, and particularly avoiding Iranian sanctions being the illegal, illicit route for Iran to make money. Shutting that down is hard, and I hope there's been a lot of work done, and that may have been one of the reasons it wasn't announced till now.
5: Yeah, and they also said they're going to give, like, everybody individually. I thought it was interesting, you guys, because they said, like, okay, we're going to talk to this country, this institution, that the president himself is going to be picking up the phone, John. And, like, with some countries, it's going to take a while.
6: Well, but he's not going to allow other countries to do business with them, so he's going to turn the faucet off completely.
5: He's going to try to dry them. You know, one of the things that I thought was a great analogy today, and I don't know if you heard this, Ari, this was from Scott Bessent. He came out and he said, the Berlin Wall fell when the guards stopped firing because some of them, they weren't getting paid. Like, they were getting squeezed. They realized the end was near.
6: I didn't know that.
5: Yeah, it's an interesting analogy. That's what he said. And he said, that's why it's kind of interesting using the D-Day analogy, Ari.
8: Right. That's my point about economic sanctions. You know, inflation is so high. And prior to the military action that began in June of 2025, the Iranians were taken to the streets to protest their own government because of inflation, because of all the money that Iran spent in support of Hezbollah and Hamas and not at home. It was economic causes that brought the people out in the first place. It's economics that often does topple regimes because it's just so widespread. Military action can force people to stand together because they just don't want their country to militarily be defeated. Economics is a war of a whole nother nature, and that's the point Bessent was making today. So but the outcome, whether it's military or whether it's economic, the outcome needs to be the same. This is a regime that is murderous, oppressive, supported terror. Could you imagine the first time in our lives almost a world where Iran was not the leader of terrorists everywhere, a peaceful Middle East could emerge? Iran has been the big blockader of that since the revolution.
6: Well,
8: perhaps we can do something.
6: Ari, I don't know if you heard Michael Cohen interviewing President Trump last week over the weekend, and President Trump said it was breaking news. I don't know if you said it before. Iran was 2 weeks away from having a nuclear bomb. Now, how do you think the people in Paris feel about that? Because all of a sudden, the revelations happen that they had an ICBM that can go as far as Paris or even London. How dumb are they?
8: Well, I'm not sure the people of Paris are worried that that bomb's going to land on them. I think they're more believing it's going to land on New York or Washington. Not that the Iranians have the reach to do that yet.
6: How about Staten Island?
8: Now, that's worth fighting over.
5: That's right. Vito, go ahead.
7: Let's get back to square one. This is an evil, murderous regime that's been around for decades. They've caused havoc. They've terrorized not only their own people, but people across the world and funded terrorism. And they were close to getting a nuclear bomb. That is the message that people, I think, just need to hear repeated time and time again. And we all have a temptation to listen to, like, war as if it's a baseball game, you know, pitch by pitch, inning by inning. I'm curious to see the parallels between this current situation, Iran, and what we were there in D.C. when, and you were right by President Bush's side with Iraq, people who were making accusations, get this thing over with, you know, just really going crazy. Do you see any parallels between the two?
8: Yeah, I do. And first of all, you know, Iraq, the tragedy there was we were wrong about weapons of mass destruction. I think the American people overwhelmingly would have supported the war if we had found what we thought, earnestly thought, was there. But it led to a change in America where we didn't want to get engaged in foreign entanglements. I have long been of the view that America has got to be the leading force in the world to promote peace and freedom, because otherwise it's a very dangerous world that's going to inflict harm on us and our people, our shores, our Americans abroad, etc. I've always been a strong Ronald Reagan foreign policy, muscular foreign policy, peace through strength guy. I remain that when I look at Iran. I think that that's the strain in American politics today. That's a change inside the Republican Party today about how much of that the American people still have an appetite for. I praise President Trump for engaging the way he has and the way he continues to do so and the way Secretary Bessent did today. So, Vito, it's a great question, and it's interesting. President Trump is America first, but he certainly is. America has a role in the world, and that's a very good place to be.
5: Yeah, absolutely. And Ari, before we let you go, tomorrow is the runoff. It's the Senate runoff in South Carolina. Darlene Graham and Ralph Norman for that Senate seat. A lot of people are talking, especially after the debate, where she was asked about foreign policy and didn't do so well.
8: No, and, you know, my heart is with Darlene Graham in the sense that she's replaced her brother. But frankly, I was surprised when she announced she was going to run for the seat permanently. I thought that she would take the seat until the seat was permanently voted on by the people. And the mistake she made in the foreign policy debate, saying that she didn't really know anything about Taiwan, I think it's really going to hurt her. Because people want the senators to know all the issues, and she's running against a congressman who does know the issues. Nobody in America is entitled to a seat because a family member had it. You have to earn it. And I think that was a serious setback for her.
5: Yeah, I think a lot of people agree. You know, President Trump said he admired her candor. I thought that was a great response for him because he's endorsing her.
8: Yeah. Yeah, I don't know who's going to win. I mean, this is going to be, like always, it's up to the people of the state involved. I'm always a little reticent as an outsider to weigh in on, you know, any state's matter. But you've got to know all your business, and it'll be a real test to see whether the heart beats the mind in this election.
5: Yeah, great point. Ari, thank you. We love having you on. It's so great to have you here, Ari. Thank you so much.
8: My pleasure.
5: Thank you. And Staten Island says thank you,
7: great
5: too.
7: Great to hear your voice, Ari, as always. Appreciate it.
5: Thank you, Ari, very much. Love having you on, my friend. Thank you. And you guys, now let's go to the great Bill O'Reilly, the mega nonfiction author, great broadcaster. And Bill, I know you want to talk about Natalie Harp and Barron Trump. Go ahead.
9: Well, I think we got to stop with this personal invective stuff. And interestingly enough, I'm going to be on News Nation at 9 o'clock tonight because I had a debate with Chris Cuomo, and somebody calls Sid Rosenberg on this, please. Sid usually goes to bed at 5:30 in the afternoon, but we can keep him up, I think, for this one.
5: I'm sure you could. I can't wait to watch that.
9: And basically, it was last Wednesday, and all I wanted to do was articulate the problem here is that both parties are not answering very important questions, like how would you deal with affordability? What is your plan to put money into Americans' or New Yorkers' pockets? They don't answer. They just say, well, Obama's plan was better and Trump's the devil. What? What's your plan? And then the Republican Party, when you ask them the same question, what about affordability? What are you going to do? They go, the Democrats are communists. So you're not getting anything that is solid as far as they're concerned. You're getting name calling. Now, I know Natalie Harp. I think, John, you do too, right?
5: Yep.
9: You know Natalie?
5: And I know Natalie too. We all know Natalie.
9: Okay,
5: she's
9: so
5: a great gal.
9: You guys.
5: Yep.
9: Is there a nicer person around?
5: Probably not. I agree. And a hard worker, too.
9: I mean
5: Bill, I'll tell you, as a woman, it was so offensive. What John Ossoff said was so offensive.
9: Okay, but take gender out of it. Say she's, I don't know. But gender doesn't matter to me here. Well, here's what matters. She is a civil servant. She is 35 years old. She's a chronicler. Every president, including George Washington, Alexander Hamilton, was his chronicler, has had one. And that person stays with the president much of the time to write down what the president says. And in Natalie's case, to send it out on social media should Donald Trump want that done.
5: Yep.
9: That's it. She doesn't make policy. She doesn't get involved with debates. She's earning a living. And Ossoff, the senator from Georgia, goes in and implies that she's having some kind of an affair with Trump. Now, to me, that is not acceptable.
5: I agree. It's disgusting. And, Bill, I am going to go to women, because if it was a guy, they wouldn't have said that.
9: I'm not sure about that, because if Trump could be tied to the homosexual community, they would do that.
5: Oh, God. Bill, okay. You know what, Bill? You're right. If they could find a way, they'd figure it out.
9: Right. No matter what it is.
5: Right.
9: So I go on News Nation, Chris Cuomo, and I like Cuomo. And I've been doing this for 3 years with him. And I know him pretty well. I expected fully.
6: The problem is I can't find News Nation on my cable station. I've looked for it for 3 days.
9: Well, hire somebody.
6: I'm going to do that.
9: Because it's there. I get it. And I'm living 20 miles away from you. And so I go in and I fully expected Chris Cuomo to agree with me that this is terrible behavior. And I called Ossoff exactly what he is. I called him a smear merchant, a gutter snipe. That's what these people do. They don't care about, she doesn't know anything about Natalie Harp. Ossoff, he doesn't know a thing about her. And he throws this out, and now the woman has to have Secret Service protection. And wherever she goes, the paparazzi is giving her a hard time, and the social media don't even get into that. It's so horrible. And I expected Cuomo, because he usually does this, to say, no, it's wrong. It's wrong no matter what party you are. Don't do it. No, that's not what happened. He pivoted right to Trump. Trump's worse. So what? We're not talking about Trump. All right, even if that's true, it's not. You're doing a whataboutism, and you can't get anything done if everything's whatabout. Okay, you can't. Hitler was worse than them all. Okay, what does that mean? So when I went on there, and I was surprised, and I said to my staff, find me a Democrat who condemned Ossoff. We found two very low-level Democrats, two. Nobody elected, not one person in the Democratic Party elected, said that Ossoff was wrong. Not one. They all attacked Trump, all of them. And so I'm going back tonight.
5: For round two?
9: to continue this. But the most important story is that Americans deserve to know what both parties want to do to solve problems. And you're never going to get that now, because it's all personal invective. And that is a very troubling story for this country.
5: That is. That's a sad state of affairs. It is. And what I, by the way, thank you for saying it's gutter smear. I agree with you. It really is a pathetic. I'm looking at Vito, because it is. We're in such a sad place, Vito.
7: It's disgusting, right? I mean, I don't know how to phrase it, but I'm curious, Bill, is what is the journalistic, what is the ethical thing? Where does the line get crossed in something like this, where they just spew nonsense, spew lies, and attack an innocent person who did nothing wrong? I'm curious as to where is that line, if it exists
9: at all. There wasn't a line here, because they didn't do it. All they do is enable it, Vito. Yeah. So Ossoff did it. He's the one that Georgians should say, we don't want this caliber of person representing us. Okay? In a decent, clear-thinking society, he would have eliminated himself. But what the media does is they don't demand this nonsense stop. They like it. They enjoy it. They like to see Natalie Harp suffer. That is really, really troubling. Where were the pundits? Where were they? Okay? Now, the pro-Trump people, Fox News, Newsmax, yes, they went on and said, this is terrible. Okay? But they didn't get into, it's not just terrible for Natalie Harp, it's terrible for everybody in the country. They didn't extend the story into personal invective is now ruling how we vote. Come on. This has got to stop.
5: Yeah, it has to stop. By the way, before we let you go, Barron Trump. I mean, this is frightening. Yeah. Let's talk about that because, of course, we know that what it's Iranian broadcaster putting out some sickening video about him with a bounty on his head. This is frightening.
9: In Iran right now, and I've been doing my best reporting on this that I could possibly do, the Trump administration believes that its economic blockades and sanctions is going to break the Iranian people. 90% inflation right now. 1 million people have lost their jobs. Some people are starving. They can't get food. And the president believes they cannot hold out much longer, Iran. So that's what's going on that front. There are two shadow organizations in Iran. One is the mullahs, the theocrats, the fanatics who don't care whether you live or die. The other are the more secular. And it's reported in the Wall Street Journal, picked it up, but I can't verify the reporting, that the secular government in Tehran wants to stop it. They know that this cannot be sustained, that people are just going to start to die, all right? But the mullahs will not stop it. And they up it by bringing in Barron Trump, a 20-year-old guy, and they know that President Trump, as any father would, is going to be not happy. So there's this tension going on in Iran, and we should all hope the secular forces win this, but the secular forces do not have the guns. The mullahs have the guns. And in a totalitarian government, the guns always rule.
5: So where do you think this is headed, Bill, real quick, with everything going on? It's a mess.
9: The Iranians are going to have to give up, but they'll never say they're giving up.
5: Right.
9: They'll spin it some way, but that's all right. But I don't think they can sustain another month of not having anything go into that country, and that includes food. So maybe this is more of a hope. But if it's when I'm watching this from the outside, and you're not getting reportage from the press, which wants Trump humiliated in this Iranian confrontation. They're rooting for that. They're not rooting for the mullahs so much. They're rooting that somehow Trump looks bad. That's what the legacy media is rooting for. So you're not going to get really solid reporting. But if I had to put money on it, I would say that Iran is going to stop, but I have no timetable.
5: Yeah, that's the question. Where is it going? And who knows? And you're right. There's such a disparate in leadership. And let's see, hopefully this economic D-Day will bring them to their knees. Well, Bill O'Reilly, we love you. Thank you so much, Bill. It's always so great to have you here.
9: Thanks for having me in, guys. I appreciate it.
5: Thank you, Bill. Thanks a lot. And everybody, we're going to take a break. And right after this, we are going to go to KT McFarland to get her take on what economic D-Day means for Iran. That and much more after the breakup.
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1: 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And we're still here. We're broadcasting. And we're going to get an ETA of...
2: Oh, wait a minute. We're told it's back up. Are you? Is it back up?
3: Yeah, we were able to see it back up.
2: Okay, good. So apparently it's back up. We'll do a check, you guys. And in the meantime, let's go to KT McFarland, of course, former Trump National Security Advisor, Deputy National Security Advisor. And KT, let's get into Iran. Economic D-Day there. How effective is that going to be?
4: Well, this is when we have to sit back and see who blinks first. Will Iran blink first? Will Iran say, okay, we see the handwriting on the wall. If this goes through, we are facing a generation of extreme poverty and devastation of our society. So do they blink first and come to the negotiating table with a deal that we can deal with? Number two, what about the countries that we're talking about that are targeting the trade? So what this is we already have a lot of sanctions against Iran, prohibitions from trading, from them trading, from them accessing the dollar system, the U.S. banks. But Iran still has been sort of cheating, and they've been cheating with several other countries, especially in the banking space. So the United Arab Emirates, for example, is one of the main places they do banking. Another place is China. China buys the illegal Iranian oil. So I think the conversations that the Secretary of Treasury and the President probably are having today are particularly with China and with the United Arab Emirates, because the penalty for them continuing to do business with China is they get frozen out of the United States banking system. They won't be able to trade in dollars, and that's how the whole world trades. So effectively, you're asking these countries, you guys make a choice. You want to trade with Iran, or do you want to trade with America? And we know what the choice is. Then the third thing is, does President Trump blink first? I don't think so. I think whatever happens, President Trump doesn't blink. My only concern is that Iran, in its death throes, that the IRGC will try to do some major surprise, some military attack, assassination attack against Americans or our allies in the region. So who blinks first? Stay tuned.
2: Yeah, you know, one of the things...
1: Wait. I just want to say something.
2: It's up. Our website's up.
1: Your website is up. WABC, Canada, who blinks first?
4: Oh, Canada definitely blinks first. So we're having a trade war with Canada. It's separate from the thing that Scott Bessent announced today. But the deal with Canada is that, you know, we trade a lot of things back and forth, and that's all pretty much agreeable. But what China has been doing is dumping its products in Canada, and then Canada sells its products across the Canadian border into the United States. And it's things that we have sanctioned China to not buy. So, for example, China will send all of the parts to make a car, and then the final screw gets turned in Canada, and then Canada sells it into the United States without having to pay the big taxes, tariffs that China has, if they're selling goods directly into the United States. And so what that's all about. And who blinks first? Look, Canada doesn't survive without American trade. America might have a little difficulty without trade with Canada, but not really.
2: Yeah, no, exactly. I agree. By the way, KT, I agree with you on that. We have Staten Island Borough President Vito Fisella here, KT.
5: KT, back to Iran. For those who say were supportive of the effort from day one and thought it would be over quickly, and now some of those folks are saying, hey, what's going on here? And it's taken a long time. And is there an end in sight? How would you communicate to those folks who want to see a victory here for the U.S., but are starting to get a little nervous and antsy about what's happening?
4: Well, Vito, what started out is that President Trump said no nuclear weapons. And we achieved that quite early on with Operation Midnight Hammer. Iran doesn't have a nuclear program. If they try to rebuild it, we'll bomb it again. But then Iran decided to be cutesy, and they decided to close the Strait of Hormuz to try to shut down global oil to punish the United States. So at that point, I think President Trump, who might have been happy and satisfied with it if Iran had just given up their nukes, now has a second thing. He's got to open up and keep open the Strait of Hormuz. So what is he doing to deal with that? Well, these crippling economic sanctions are to force Iran to the negotiating table to do a deal on our terms. The other thing is that we're moving oil differently now. It's no longer going only through the Strait of Hormuz. It's going in pipelines to avoid the Strait of Hormuz. And American energy sales have gone up 30% as countries are sending their empty tankers to American ports, not Iranian ports. So what's the end goal here? I think it's either to have the regime collapse. Not that we're going to send in the Marines to do it, but as Secretary Bessent said today, the Iron Curtain came down when the mid-level soldiers in Iran, in Germany and Russia and the other countries behind the Iron Curtain, where they decided that they were not going to fire on their own people. And so we are encouraging the mid-level in Iran, whether they're the military leaders, the mullahs, the political leaders, don't follow the orders of the IRC. So I think what we're looking at is economic strangulation and political division in Iran. And so whatever happens, and I don't think it takes a year. It could take a day, it could take a week, it could take 2 months. But at the end of the day, we're going to get the deal we want. And it won't only be about stopping the nuclear weapons, but it'll be about the threat that Iran has held over the world for 50 years.
2: Yeah, look, the end goal, I think, is a great thing.
1: In that interview that he did with Michael Cohen, he says that Iran, the reason he pressed the button, because Iran was only 2 weeks away from a nuclear bomb.
4: Correct. And we always knew that they were building, nothing was stopping Iran. They couldn't be bought off of their program. They couldn't be intimidated. They were getting a nuclear weapon. So whether it was 2 weeks away, 6 weeks away, the result is the same. Iran was going to get a nuclear weapon. We had to have it stopped, and you sure as heck don't want to miscalculate. If we thought they were 2 weeks away, you had to make a move, because once Iran gets nuclear weapons, well, you know, the end of the world.
1: They have no mercy. They don't care. They just look, they're the ones that that did what they did with hiring the Hamas. Remember, I was only wrong by $10,000. Remember, I don't know if you remember, KT, when I predicted and I knew about it through our intelligence sources that they paid, I said $10,000 per family for your eldest son to go in there and kill. It was actually $20,000.
4: Yep. And that's the Iranian plan. That's Hamas's plan. That's Hezbollah's plan, is that they pay their own people to go on a suicide mission.
1: Yeah.
4: The other thing they do is
1: feed the rest of your family. You have to sacrifice yourself to feed the rest of your family.
4: Yep. And then the other thing they would do, John, is they would take women and children and use them as human shields, so that Hamas fighters would have women and children in front of them so that they got shot first.
1: Vito Fisella wants to say, put in his two cents.
5: I mean, what the 2 cents, a penny and a half, whatever it is. October 7th of 2023 was emblematic of the lengths at which it would just destroy innocent human life and then pretend that they were the victims.
2: And they continue to say that.
5: That is the mentality when a mother voluntarily offers her son to become a suicide bomber, and that will praise whatever for money. We've turned the whole equation of human dignity and the human race on its head. So how do you compete with that? How do you deal with that on a regular basis?
4: Well, you can't trust them. Any deal they do, they'll break. So you have to take away their ability to cause problems. You take away their nuclear weapons. You take away their economic vitality. You bomb their military factories. You take away their missile systems. And because you can't count on them. You just have to make sure that whatever harm they want to do, they don't have the capability of doing it. And that's what I think, that's where we are now.
2: Well, hopefully the economic D-Day brings them to their knees. Let's pray. KT McFarland, thank you very much, KT. We always love having you here. Thank you.
4: Thank you.
2: Thank you very much. And you guys, here are the big Goya hot headlines of the day.
0: It's the top news of the day, sponsored by Goya. Here's Rita Cosby.
2: And we were talking about Canada. President Trump says tariffs on imports of cars, trucks, and also auto parts from Canada will be increased to 50%. He made the announcement in a Truth Social post this morning, guys, after the two countries failed to reach a trade agreement over the weekend. And also, the Multicultural Business Coalition has filed lawsuits today on behalf of a number of bodega owners alleging that Mayor Mondani's plan to sell deep discounted food items at government-run grocery stores would eliminate opportunities for minority businesses and small businesses at large. The suit also argues that the city did not do a proper review. Mayor Mondani responded by saying, based on previous city subsidized stores, there's not been a negative impact on nearby bodegas. We'll definitely keep talking about that one for sure. And coming up,
1: everybody. The stores haven't opened yet. How can it be an impact?
2: Right. Well, he's saying in other locations, other cities.
5: But there's nothing. Yeah, the ones they could shut down in other cities. Yeah,
2: right. Well, first of all, it's across the street. And also, John, I agree with you. And it's across the street.
1: In other cities like Kansas City, you have to take a car to go to the next thing.
2: And guess what? They shut down, John. So doesn't that say it all? I mean, forget even that the government-run grocery stores weren't working. So that should say it all, guys. Anyway, coming up, we have Tim Burchett coming up. He's going to talk about communism and the Islamization of America. That and much more after the break.
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0: Davy Crockett.
1: One of my greatest, and I loved that song when I was growing up, and Disney wasn't in the woke culture, and they played real American songs.
2: I love that song. And of course, let's go to the great state of Tennessee, the home of Davy Crockett, because it gives us a good reason to play that great song that we all love, John. Congressman Tim Burchett. Congressman, that song is great. And we got to keep the great American values that we all appreciate. But when I look at some of this DSA stuff, it's not, I consider it not just, you know, anti-Republican or anti-independent. I consider it anti-American.
3: Completely anti-American. You've got somebody up there in your neck of the woods that claimed they used our precious flag as a napkin. You know, that's the same flag that men and women died under that freed the slaves. That's the same flag that was a 48-star variety was draped over my uncle's casket and now hangs in my office. He died in the hedgerows fighting the Nazis. That's the same flag my dad killed a lot of people in the Pacific over. And to the day my daddy died, if you woke him up, you always woke him up by his big toe because he might wake up on one of those islands. And his scars were all internal, but he suffered a lot from that war, and he would have done it again. And these are the people that want to control our country. And the Democrat Party, they all say that behind closed doors are saying, oh, we don't approve of this. But dadgummit, not a single one of them has come out and said, I will not vote to seat these people. They will fall in line like they always do, like they've done in the past. Ask your so-called moderate Democrat friends, are they going to publicly denounce these people? Are they going to call them out and say, we will not seat them? We will not admit them to our caucus. We will not allow them to be a part of the Democrat Party. And I'll tell you, no, they won't. They don't have the guts to do it. They're going to fall in line like they do every single time. Every time I hear about somebody talking about a moderate Democrat, I ask them, how many times did they vote with Nancy Pelosi? 100% of the time. Almost every dadgum one of them has. How many times have they voted with Hakeem Jeffries? About 100% of the time. They're not moderates. They're just, if they are, they're quietly moderate, and they don't have the guts to stand up. Look, I've stood up against my own party many times, and I've survived. These people are too ingrained in the Washington system, and this is what's going to ruin our country quicker than anything else. This is not John F. Kennedy's Democrat Party. Heck, it's not even Bill Clinton's Democrat Party. Maybe Hillary's, I'm not sure. But these people will wreck our country.
1: Now, I tell this to some of my Republican friends. I said, don't talk badly about the Democrats, because you want the common sense Democrats to vote your way. Because, you know, the common sense Democrats should realize, no matter, you know, like they did in New Jersey. Oh, I was a Marine. I was a helicopter, a make-believe vet. The governor.
2: Well, yeah, she pretended like she was moderate and pro this,
1: and
2: pro
1: then,
2: that.
1: And then.
2: Right, then snapped the minute she got there.
3: Once she got there, she sold us out. Every dadgum time.
1: How about Virginia?
3: Right,
1: tell us about Virginia. That's near you. What happened there?
3: Yeah, exact same thing. They get in, they're moderates, and what do?
1: So I'm calling. We're calling out
3: abortion up to birth,
1: and we're calling out every Democrat out there. And I knew a lot of Democrats because I was a member of the Democratic Party at one time, and in fact, 30 years ago.
3: So was Ronald Reagan.
1: Yeah.
3: So was Ronald Reagan.
1: Yes. And I'm calling out to every Democrat. And after this, I think we got Jerry Kramer on.
2: Yep, we do.
1: And he's going to talk about it. Because why did, what's his name, Hakeem Jeffries meet?
2: Jared Kushner.
1: With Jared Kushner.
2: And also, not only that, they met apparently like twice. And did you see the Democratic Socialists went crazy? And the message was to try to find common ground. The old days, and I'm looking at Vito Fisella, Staten Island Borough President, Congressman.
1: And your father was a Democrat.
2: Right. I mean,
4: so was I.
2: It'd be a noble attempt, Vito. Yeah. You know, but they went crazy that Hakeem dare talk to somebody on the other side.
3: Yeah. Well, there is a double standard, and they get by with it because the press is there for them. They want to wreck everything. it boils down to they hate Trump and they'll wreck our country because of it. And they need to get on board is what they need to do. They've totally lost their rudder on this thing.
1: You know,
3: what
1: was the exact thing? When we had in the studio, we had Vice President Mike Pence a couple weeks ago. And what was his exact words?
2: Oh, yeah. His words were that the Republicans may have lost their way a little bit, but the Democrats have lost their mind. And that's a good analogy.
3: 100%. They have lost their minds. And it's really just because they're drunk for power. They just want to be in control. They want the suburban. They want the entourage. They want to get into all the games. They want to go to all the concerts. They want everybody to kiss their ass. And the reality is they ought to start worrying about where their country is. That's what we should all be worried about.
1: And one more thing before we hang up. My favorite question I ask, and I'm going to go to Vito Fisella, Congressman Vito Fisella from years ago, and now he's the borough president of
2: Staten Island.
1: The great borough of Staten Island. Say hello to...
0: I have a... Because I was there in going into 2006. Republicans lost the House and the Democrats took over. There's a lot of chatter about that. And everybody has to run their own race, right? There's this belief that it's a national election when it's not. So I'm curious, here we are 2 months or so away from Election Day. What are the three or four things that really should be highlighted by folks to call out the DSA and their socialist ways and what may happen if they take over the House?
3: I think their statements, it's in their printing that they've the opening of our prisons. They want to do away with the jail system. They want to open the borders. Those two things should scare the hell out of Americans. You know, then they've got money too. We better be careful. In Knoxville, Tennessee, I was the mayor of Knox County. Glenn Jacobs was the one right after me. Betsy Henderson, she's a Greek, John, she's a great woman. She won by only 5,000 votes. And the guy running against her marched with Maduro 5 or 6 years ago in a shirt with a hammer and sickle on it. In Knox County, Tennessee, he came within 5,000 votes of beating a woman whose family came over here with nothing, who was they're incredible business people, and they're great. It's a great family. And this guy had no visible means of support, no property taxes. Nobody knows where he lived. He was apparently fired by the Teamsters. And this guy came within 5,000 votes of being elected mayor of Knox County. They're coming fast, and they got money. I've got somebody running against me. She has spoke to their group twice now, and she's raising a ton of money. And I don't even know her.
1: Congressman, it's Act Blue. They're up to their old tricks. They're getting the money in again. And when I spoke to the president the other night, I told them that foreign countries are siphoning money in through American citizens.
3: 100% and 100%. And you look at the transactions, though, the contributions, they're odd amounts. With dollars, I mean, with, and they're down to a few, $172.18. And if you translate that into foreign money, that is what it equated to at that point that they transferred that money into an American account, and then washed it and put it in their account.
1: Wait, Congressman, before you hang up, Rita has some breaking news, and then we're going to go on to our Democratic friends.
3: Hey, before
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2: And before we move on, Congressman, I'll get your reaction on this, Congressman. It just came in that in a 6-3 ruling, the High Court granted a request for emergency relief set by the Trump administration. Of the Supreme Court. And it allowed President Trump's administration to move ahead with some of the portions of his executive order to tighten the rules on mail voting ahead of the midterm. So this could be very interesting.
1: In other words, if you have only 500,000 people in your county, you can't send out 1 million ballots.
3: Exactly.
2: Like we've known in the past.
1: Yes. Go ahead, Congressman.
3: All they're doing is harvesting votes of people that don't exist. It's about time. And the Republican Party needs to start passing those executive orders. I put several into law form. They're stuck in committees because we got to get some guts and we got to take our dadgum country back. And before I forget, John, October 9th through 11th is Greek Fest. We elected a Greek mayor of our county. It's going to be huge. We would love to have you.
1: Well, send me an invitation. You never know. I might fly down for the evening.
2: Greek
3: All right,
2: Fest.
3: And you can stay with me and my wife and out here on the farm, and we won't even make you clean the barn.
1: As long as you tell me there's not going to be any UFOs circulating.
3: Well, as I like to say, they might be down here. They're definitely not in Washington because there is no intelligent life up there.
2: That was great, Congressman.
1: Thank you.
3: And let's go. I love y'all. Bye-bye.
1: Thank you. We love you too. Let's go to Jerry Krimmer.
2: Let's go to Jerry Krimmer. Of course, he was a longtime New York Assemblyman for 13 terms, Democrat.
1: And he was a very powerful Assemblyman.
2: Yes,
1: the head of the Ways and Means Committee.
2: And we love him. Jerry, this is Rita Cosby, your old friend. It's great to talk with you. And Jerry, fill us in. What's going on with the Democratic Party? What's happening
5: to
2: it?
5: Well, you know, Shakespeare said something about much to do about nothing. Okay? So there were a couple of meetings between Jared Kushner and the guy who was the current minority leader and hopes to be speaker.
2: Yep, Jeffries.
5: Exactly. And if I'm Hakeem Jeffries and I get a call from Jared Kushner or vice versa, let's have a cup of coffee and talk. You know, they didn't sell out the Democratic Party, and Jared Kushner didn't sell out the Republican Party. So, you know, the crazies on the left are saying, you know, how dare you? But the fact of the matter is, Hakeem Jeffries, if he's the leader, then you allow the leader to do the things that he thinks are appropriate as part of his leadership. So it's no big deal. Nobody made any secret pacts. There wasn't a hand sign where in the future they're going to talk
2: Jerry,
5: about...
2: But Jerry, yes, the problem is, and you hit it on the head, you're right, I think it's a good thing that sides are talking. The problem is many people on, like, say, the Democratic Socialists are going crazy now on Hakeem Jeffries that he dared speak to, quote, the enemy. I mean, that's a problem.
5: Well, you know, Katz and I have been talking about this, and the fact of the matter is this is all part of their effort to hijack the Democratic Party. They have this idea they only have a small fraction of elected people who call themselves Socialist Democrats. They have no standing in the party. So if they're upset...
1: But they threaten. They threaten the rest of your Democrats, and a lot of your Democrats don't have the courage to stand up against them.
5: Well, the answer is the party will lose, and they'll hijack the party unless they show some backbone and say to them, we don't care what you say. You're not players. You're not a big portion of the Democratic Conference. You know, you can't make us do something just because you got a little bit of power. But the answer is, you know, because we're on a public radio station, obviously there are other words, but the Democrats have got to get a little backbone.
2: Yeah, are there any that have? I mean, very few, Jerry, sadly.
1: You could say they get a little bit of balls.
2: Yeah, you can say that.
1: That's not one of the bad words. The other words you can say.
2: Cojones in Spanish.
5: Cojones. Yeah. I like cojones instead.
2: Yeah, you can say that.
5: There's another thing, too. If I was the majority leader, Mike Johnson, I would be saying to myself, well, wait a second. Is the president conceding that we're going to lose the majority? I mean, obviously, you could get a lot of people on both sides unhappy about a meeting, but it's just a meeting. That's all. Nobody signed any secret pact. But the crazies in the Democratic Party, until you shut them up, they're just going to keep talking. They've got nothing to say when they get to Washington. If they want an office and staff and everything else like that, they're going to have to go on bended knees to Hakeem Jeffries.
1: Well, Jerry, thank you. I hope I'll see you this Saturday, or we'll have another great
5: day. Yes.
1: Jerry's coming to all our breakfasts. We had a great breakfast last week. We had Commissioner Tisch.
2: Jerry's great. And his wife.
1: She was great.
5: She was phenomenal. Let me give you one take on this.
1: And his daughter went to school with my daughter.
2: Oh, very nice.
5: John, you want a take on the Supreme Court decision?
1: Yes, tell me.
5: Okay. The Supreme Court decision 6-3 says that the postal services have to come up with rules. Now, when they come up with rules, those rules are going to be challenged in the courts. So there's one or two factors going on. A lot of these local election people can't comply right now with this kind of thing of assembling all their stuff and transferring it to Washington. So

0: they're now imposing on Iran, we may see the Iranians break. I would not have said this a couple weeks ago, but I've been watching carefully, and Besant may be the smartest guy in the administration other than Trump. And they have really announced sort of what they've been describing as D-Day, I mean, an all-out effort to break the economic survival of the regime. So that could end up being a very, very big deal, in my judgment. I think second, everybody has to be aware of the level of penetration of the people who are a part of the Socialist Party. You just had in Florida this amazing result where the front runner who spent $9 million lost to a state legislator who spent $700,000 but is a hardcore big government socialist and really represented the most left-wing views. In fact, she said that she personally didn't mind drag shows because she didn't think they were sexual, and she takes her children to them all the time. And it just gives you a flavor of where she's coming from. But she is for abolishing ICE, basically opening up the borders, you name it. She's now the Democratic nominee in the third largest state in the United States for the U.S. Senate. And it's just one more step in the direction of watching big government socialism take over the Democratic Party.
1: Wow. And so where do we go from here?
0: Well, I think this makes the election this fall really, really big, because the choice we're going to see between a Democratic Party increasingly dominated by people who are very hardline. I mean, you see it in New York. You live with it every day with Mondami. I mean, these people don't know anything. They have no business experience. They don't understand the economy and some of the values that they stand for. I mean, this whole fight, for example, is underway right now in the Women's National Basketball Association over how do you define what a woman is? Because you've now had a couple of NBA players who are like 6'11" volunteer to come and say, I will say I'm a woman. Can I now play in your league? And of course, that would just destroy the whole league. So you're seeing this crisis, if you will, on the left. And yet, because of the economy and because just of the natural off-year election effect against the White House party, they could end up winning. You could end up with the Democrats running the House and Senate with extraordinary left-wing views that would be crippling for the country, as well as, frankly, crippling for Trump, because they would move to impeach him, I suspect, on the very first day. There would just be a running fight for two solid years. So I think that's a big deal, John. And I think we've got to get this solved. The other thing I'll tell you that has really come up in the last couple of weeks, we need to get our heads straight about the importance of leading in artificial intelligence. There's a whole movement in this country right now to block the development of exactly the equipment you need in order to have artificial intelligence. And if we end up in a world where the Chinese dominate artificial intelligence, we will see the United States lose its freedom with remarkable speed. I mean, this is a huge threat. It's only come up in the last month or so. I'm very curious who's financing it. But in some states, it's become a very big issue, mostly over falsehoods.
1: You said who's financing it. Well, besides, we keep using the word the left, but it's much worse than that. And I spoke to President Trump on Thursday or Friday, I forget, a couple days ago. And the fact is, I said to him that American citizen in China, Singham, that it's actually, it's not his money, that a lot of my intelligence people are telling me that the Chinese government is funding him and he's just passing along the money. So it's foreign money that's attacking us. And it's up to the FBI or the CIA to get down to it.
0: I think that's right. We really need a public.

0: report immediately, and we need to institute whatever legal measures are necessary. You have the Chinese communists funding a program to convince us to disarm, in effect. I mean, that's what this is, disarming in the most advanced technology in the world, unilaterally, while the Chinese continue to work very hard on it. And I think, John, this could be one of the greatest threats we've ever faced. And it's all come up in the last 6 or 8 weeks.
1: Absolutely correct. And by the way, Act Blue, they have a whole bunch of new officers, and they're up to their old tricks, and they're sending in money that's collected from foreign sources, too, in my opinion. They funded a lot of these races. And, you know, America, I think the theme is, Newt, Mr. Speaker, America is under attack, and the American people have to realize that there's so much subversion going on between the drugs, our education system, on everything, and that this November is an important November that we have to make sure America wins.
0: I think that's absolutely correct, and I think it's amazingly dangerous for our survival as a country. I don't know any way to put it.
1: Mr. Speaker, I'm going to let you go to bed. Thank you so much for calling in this Monday evening, and we'll talk again real soon.
0: Take care.
2: Wow, great discussion. He's over there in Switzerland. How great he stayed up for us, John. That's amazing.
3: Well, he had to go to sleep. It's 1 o'clock in the morning in Switzerland already.
2: Which is great. How all nice. Right. That's
3: Let's
2: dedication.
3: Let's take a quick break, and we're going to go to Joe Konchuk.
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2: California Governor Gavin Newsom signs a Stop Nick Shirley Act. What Stop Journalism Act, essentially? Who better than Joe Concha for his assessment? Joe, I mean, this is incredible. This is investigative journalism, and they're trying to block it.
10: Exactly, Rita. And if we're looking back at like the 70s and the 80s, they would have had a, you know, Stop Mike Wallace.
2: Right.
10: Act,
2: you know, so
10: right?
2: Funny. I just thought the same thing, Joe. Exactly.
10: Wow. We're like mind melding right now. It's like a Jedi thing going on between us. I can't believe it.
2: We are, but you're right. I mean, this is what real journalism's about. And it's because he uncovered fraud in California, Minnesota, and they don't like it.
10: Imagine this, like a 23-year-old kid in a hoodie who just has a cell phone. That's all you need these days. You don't need a studio. You don't need a crew, right? You just go out and find the story. He found fraud in Minneapolis to the tune of billions. He found it in California. And what does California do? Instead of thanking him, like, oh, good, thank you for exposing this, we could take this money that was going towards all these fraudulent places and instead allocate taxpayer money to the people that deserve it, the people that pay the taxes. And instead, it's like, we got to stop this guy. We got to stop him because he's exposing us. And that's the problem. He's exposing the government for what it is, corrupt and wrong in places like Minnesota, run by the goofy 80s sitcom dad, Tim Walz. And then in California, hair, gel, teeth, Gavin Newsom. It's really just 31 flavors of delusion that they're even passing a law like this.
2: It is. It's, I know. Let's get into the WNBA. Inez Kanter-Freedom. I love the fact that he goes through the game and they kick him out. He's like, I'm just standing up for women. I'm just cheering on women.
10: Unbelievable that that happened. And the thing is, he just wore a T-shirt. That was it, standing up for women. And we saw it last week in Atlanta, WNBA game. Two women paid $1,000 to go see Caitlin Clark, Indiana Fever at the, Indiana Fever at the Atlanta Dream. And they were told, cover that up. These T-shirts that they wore, supporting women, basically saying that men are men or women are women. They shouldn't play in sports against each other. Nothing provocative. And they were told to cover up. Meanwhile, at that same game, Rita, they showed on the Jumbotron a pro-trans athlete T-shirt featured, yay, good for you. So WNBA, it's supposed to be the Women's National Basketball Association, but apparently they can't define what a woman is. And Enes Kanter-Freedom ends up getting thrown out of a game. It's not truth. It's not justice. It's certainly not the American way.
2: Hey, you know what? That's a great tee up. I think I've heard that line before.
10: I pivoted, yes.
2: Yeah, that was very nice. And you guys, what do we all stand for since Joe started?
11: True.
2: Wait. Here we go.
11: All together.
10: Truth.
11: Justice.
10: The American way.
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13: This is the Arthur Idala Power Hour with quintessential New Yorker attorney Arthur Idala, New York's go-to lawyer. 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
16: Just call on me, brother, when you need a hand. Deja vu to our days doing the legal lowdown, huh, Imran? And we got Alex behind the board. Hi, Alex.
17: I couldn't have opened the show any other way. You know, that was our thing for a few years here.
16: That's right.
18: Yeah, Alex and Joni, that was a nice little segue.
16: Fun, right? We had to surprise you. Right. That was Alex's idea.
18: Excellent, Alex. Thank you. Well,
17: did you guys say Joni's here, too?
16: Uh-oh. Wait for it. Wait for it. There you go.
18: Yeah, so everyone out there, Arthur Idala has the night off, well-deserved, and that gives me an opportunity. The guest host, I'm Imran Ansari, a partner here at the firm of Idala, Bertuna, and Kamins, with Joni Pelzer and Alex there on the board.
16: Deja vu, yep. Right?
18: And we used to have a little show called The Legal Lowdown with Imran Ansari, so we used to do that on Saturdays, and yep. It was a two-hour marathon show.
16: Thursdays. Wait, was it Thursday? It was Saturday. Oh, my God, you're right. Saturday. It was a Saturday show. That's
18: exactly.
16: Right.
18: Right, yeah. That was a lot of fun.
16: Over a year ago.
18: Yep,
16: over a year ago. Wow, yep. Oh, I missed
18: time
16: that.
18: Time flies.
16: Yeah.
18: But here we are tonight, reunited.
16: Reunited.
18: And it feels so good. And we're having a great show tonight, Joni, right? We got Frank Morano, who's
16: Mondays with Morano.
18: To the radio. But now he is a city council member, so he's hung up the microphone and his earphones on the radio, at least with his own show. But he joins us tonight to talk about what's going down on, you know, in City Hall and the council and some other topics. And then we also have Dr. Carol Lieberman. She is a forensic psychiatrist, and she's going to talk about the Lindsay Clancy trial,
16: which is so heartbreaking.
18: Yeah, it's a heartbreaking trial, a tragedy with three children who lost their lives, and the mother, Lindsay Clancy, is now on trial for that murder, but it's her defense team. They're saying she's not guilty by reason of insanity or mental disease or defect because she was suffering from postpartum depression so severe that it caused postpartum psychosis and that she didn't appreciate. She didn't know what she was doing because she was so suffering from this psychosis. And that's underway right now in a courtroom in Plymouth, Massachusetts, and a lot of public scrutiny on that trial, a lot of public interest, and it's going to wrap up this week. We expect closing arguments this week, so we'll talk to Dr. Lieberman about that aspect from a psychiatrist or psychiatry standpoint about this defense theory and what happened in court today.
17: Now, from your perspective, a mistrial being denied, what does that mean for the defense team here?
18: Sure, yeah. So today, the lead defense counsel, Reddington, he moved for a mistrial, got denied, and we'll talk about that later in the show, Alex, about why, you know, what was the basis of that mistrial. But it was denied by the judge. That means the trial goes on. We have the prosecution's rebuttal case right now, and we expect closing arguments this week, and the jury's going to get the case to deliberate and render a verdict. So the mistrial being denied means that the trial goes on and the jury's going to get the case most likely at the end of the week.
16: Have you ever seen anything in your years as either a prosecutor or a defense attorney? Have you seen anything like this, Imran?
18: Sure, in terms of this defense
16: being... This type of situation with this mom.
18: Sure, and we see this tragically... repeat itself in other cases, right? There's been other cases out there where a mother takes the lives of her own children.
16: I remember the Andrea Yates case from 20-something years ago where she drowned her five kids in a car.
18: Right.
16: Or not in a car, maybe it was in a bathtub.
18: I wondered
16: if you had experienced this in when you were in the Brooklyn DA's office.
18: No,
16: all.
18: Nothing this tragic where you
16: knock
18: have
16: on wood.
18: Yeah, filicide, which is the taking of one's own children, right? The life of one's own children is filicide. I never handled any of those cases, but they're, you know, you read about them a lot. I shouldn't say a lot. I mean, what I mean by that is that they get press because, you know, the public, it's hard to grasp that a parent would take the life of their own child, right? Mm-hmm. That's why whenever this happens, a tragic case like this, you get a lot of public attention on it because, you know, us parents, you know, you can't fathom anything like that, right? It's the most horrific sort of thing. But what this trial is doing, Joan, It's having the dual purpose, if you will, of really shining light on postpartum depression, anxiety, and hair psychosis. And there are supporters for Lindsey Clancy, Lindsey Clancy, who are outside the courthouse, who are out there, you know, on social media talking about it. And if anything, you know, what this trial is doing is showing that this is a real thing, right? You know, whether the jury takes the defense theory and acquits her based on believing that it was so severe, her postpartum depression, that it led to this psychosis. Mm-hmm. But it's the postpartum depression and those conditions are given a platform here, right? You
16: know, right.
18: Some awareness may come from this
16: Let's
18: trial.
16: Let's hope it helps.
18: Yeah. And then, of course, another interesting aspect of this trial is that there's a lot of people, a lot of eyes on the husband.
16: Uh-huh.
18: And, you know, what the husband was doing or not doing in the lead up to this tragedy. And there's a lot of people out there talking about the husband, and you know, what his, you know, what he should have done, could have done, and didn't do, or any contribution to her depression, etc. That's what we're also getting from this trial, and some of the armchair jurors, that's what I call them, who are just spectating, you know, as this trial unfolds in that courtroom.
16: People love the true crime genre, don't they? It's there's a lot of that going on. Let's switch gears a little bit and go a little positive before we get into Lindsey Clancy. How was your weekend? You spent your weekend with your three kids, your beautiful three kids.
18: Right. And I have my sister-in-law who's visiting. And, you know, one thing I want to draw attention to, if you don't know it already, is the New York City ferry system.
16: Yeah.
18: Is just such a great thing to do on a leisurely basis. You could use, yes, people use it for commuting. My wife actually would use it to get to commute to the school she was teaching at, on the east side in the east 30s. And, you know, but this weekend, yesterday, we took the ferry, from Long Island City down to Dumbo to have brunch at ABC Kitchen in Dumbo, which was a lovely meal sitting outside, you know, under the Brooklyn Bridge. But you could go on the ferry and you get really a beautiful view of the city. You get, you know, they have, wine, beer, snacks, you know, non-alcoholic beverages that you could sit on the top and you get a great ride, right? So, you know, I remember growing up and taking tourists, like, you know, people visiting the city or visiting us on the Circle Line, right?
16: Yeah,
18: you know, that was the classic.
16: I remember that, yes.
18: But really, you could get an awesome ride with the beautiful view of the New York skyline, from the New York City ferry.
16: And you're contributing to the MTA.
18: Yep. There you go.
16: There you go. our dear old friend, Chief Kemper, who helps run the MTA.
18: Yeah.
16: So that was fun. And you had your, so you had the family visiting for the whole weekend. What else did you do?
18: Went to a wedding, and which is why my sister-in-law is in town.
16: Did the kids go too?
18: Yes, they did. So one of their family members. But yeah, no, that's really what we did. Relax. And then had a great, you know, day taking the New York City ferry on a beautiful Sunday.
16: Love it. Yeah, it was really gorgeous yesterday.
18: To Dumbo. Yep.
16: Really gorgeous. The morning, the rain got out of the way and then it was gorgeous. How about you, Alex?
17: I was actually a little low key dealing with some health stuff, but I'm okay. I just had a little bit of health
16: prayers
17: stuff.
16: Prayers for you. Prayers for you. And Alex, I know the end of this week we're going to do a nice Yankees show.
17: I am so excited for
16: that. I'm
17: super
16: excited
17: about that. For Imran. You know, we love to talk legal and sports.
18: Yeah, I'm going to be at the Yankees Red Sox game on Saturday.
16: You are?
18: I am, yep.
16: Mike Good. The next week you'll have to talk about it with Arthur.
18: Mike DiBenedetto, who is an attorney here at the firm, he's going, I believe, to Quebec, or he just told me, you know, he's going away, but he had these tickets. And he sent out, like, who wants
16: nothing
18: the tickets?
16: Nothing like a Yankees-Red Sox tickets. Game,
18: yes,
16: right?
18: Absolutely. Can't wait
16: Wow, that's awesome. I love that. Have you ever been to see the Red Sox live in Boston?
18: No, I have not gone up to Fenway. To see
16: it's a fantastic place to see a game.
18: Right. I know
16: the Green Monster.
18: Yep, I've never been in there. It's enemy territory, and I would not, you know.
16: You wouldn't go?
18: Well, if it's a Yankees-Red Sox game, I'm going to go up there, you know, supporting the Yanks, but I haven't gone. I've been outside Fenway a few times just on visits to Boston.
16: Okay.
18: But I've never gone to see the Red Sox play. Just, you know, I can't do that. I can't bring myself to do that.
16: All right. Well, we're going to go to a break, Imran. It goes so fast. Doesn't it go so fast?
18: And we have a great show ahead.
19: You
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21: 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President Trump wants a lower dollar. 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I call it the teeter-totter effect. 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
1: Executive producer of the Power Hour. Unfortunately, there's so much news that's related to your field these days, Imran. There's some really intense cases out there. I was just like looking at something called Front Page Detectives, which our next guest is part of. Hayden Panettiere's mother makes explosive claims about Brian Hickerson, which is the boyfriend, after the actress's untimely death. That's really sad, but oh my gosh, there's an even worse case that I know you have been studying up on, and you've probably been talking to a lot of people about this, especially being you have a third little one right now at home.
0: Yeah, no, I mean, these heartbreaking. You know, these cases involving filicide, right, which is the killing of one's own child, really seem to capture the public's attention. And right now, all eyes are on a courtroom in Plymouth, Massachusetts, where Lindsay Clancy is a defendant and on trial for the murder of her three children. And then, of course, she attempted suicide after the killings. She survived. She's paralyzed. But, you know, the public are really focused on this trial, and as are we who talk about the law and cases out there. But today was a pretty heated day in court, with her defense attorney, Kevin Reddington, requesting a mistrial after a rebuttal witness that was called by the prosecution, a forensic psychologist, his name was Dr. Kirk Heilbrun, invoked Clancy's Catholic faith and discussed the concept of, quote, mortal sin during his testimony. Now, this drew an immediate objection from the defense attorney, from Reddington, who then, outside the presence of the jury, requested a mistrial from the judge. The judge denied that request for a mistrial, but then instructed the jury that they are to disregard that testimony, and also, outside of the presence of the jury, did admonish the prosecution, that testimony coming out into the record. But the testimony, it was stricken, at least in the sense that the jury's told to disregard it. You know, but we attorneys call that, you know, the bell has already been rung, and you can't unring that bell. And once the jury hears that, you know, even though they are told to disregard it, you know, it's still out there in the ether in that courtroom. But, you know, right now, really, all the focus is on the mindset of Lindsay Clancy and her state of health, her mental health, when these killings occurred. So that's a perfect segue right now to bring in our guest for this segment. It's Dr. Carol Lieberman. Dr. Carol Lieberman, she is a forensic psychiatrist. She is a trial expert witness and a columnist of Inside the Criminal Mind in Front Page Detectives, and that's frontpagedetectives.com. Dr. Lieberman, thanks for joining us.
2: My pleasure.
0: So you have been following the Clancy trial, correct?
2: Yes. It's addicting, and I've been commenting on it all over. You can wake me up in the middle of the night, and I'll talk to you about it.
0: Go ahead, Dr. Lieben.
2: Well, I was just going to say, before you go on to something else, the reason why this was so horrendous today, the evoking of, you know, the Catholic religion in terms of isn't suicide a mortal sin, is because this is the second time that the prosecution has tried to get religion injected in here. The first time was when the mother of Patrick was on the stand, and she asked her, "Are you Catholic?" And she said, "Yes." And she said, "Well, isn't murder a mortal sin?" I mean, so this is the second time they're really trying to bring home this mortal sin, you know, to make the jury feel like it reaches the jury on a different level. It's not logical, you know, it's feeling, it's religion, it's, you know, So it's really a blow beneath the belt is what
0: yeah.
2: it is.
0: No, absolutely. And yes, as you point out, it's sort of the second time the prosecution went there, here with a rebuttal witness. And for our listeners out there, just to give you a timeline of where we are at with the trial, the defense rested their case. They put on a case, this is the prosecution's rebuttal case, and they've called this psychologist to the stand, and they got that testimony out from this witness. Dr. Lieberman, this is sort of one of those cases that is notable in the sense that it has brought out supporters of the defendant in the sense that they see this as a spotlight being being shined on the condition of postpartum psychosis and what women go through or some women go through after they give birth and after they have children. What do you think about that? You know, let's just take a step back from the case itself, but this as being a vehicle for shining, you know, some spotlight on that condition.
2: Well, I think it's great. It's important. You know, I think a lot more people know about this now than ever did before, you know. And what it also shines a spotlight on is the dilapidated condition, the horrendous condition that our mental health industry, or whatever you want to call it, is. I have been talking about this forever, about how psychiatrists, first of all, Lizzie had each of those treaters, psychiatrists, psychologists, nurses, they should all lose their license. They were all horrible. Hmm. But I have been railing for a long time about psychiatrists and how they have turned into pill pushers instead of doing therapy with people. I mean, the first thing should be talk therapy. And yes, if someone has a condition that also could benefit from a medication, you can give them a prescription for the medication while you're doing talk therapy. But what's happened is psychiatrists, as I said, have become pill pushers. And instead of really doing any significant talk therapy where they get to the bottom of whatever is going on with the person, they just give them a prescription. And when the person comes back not any better, then they just give them another prescription. They keep adding medications. And she is a poster child for this.
0: Right.
2: You know, she had up to 13 different medications by the time she was done.
0: Yeah, no, I was going to say that, Dr. Lieberman. When you look at the list of medications that Lindsay Clancy was on, I mean, it's pretty shocking. And I would imagine that the sort of cycle that you describe with between the patient and the treating psychiatrist is that if they come back and they're not getting enough of the, let's say, therapy, the talk therapy, and maybe non-medicinal therapy to get them through their troubled times, then the knee-jerk reaction of some of these psychiatrists is to just up the dosage or add another medication. And that's sort of a prophylactic measure, but it's a Band-Aid, and it's not really treating what's going on in the patient's mind. Am I correct?
2: Right. I mean, if Lindsay had had one of her treaters not just give her a prescription, but actually talk to her. Like, let's see, which one was that? The first one, Dr. I forgot the name of the Tufts. She was the first one, and she had just come out of psychiatry residency, and you know, this shows what we are what is being graduated from our psychiatry residency programs these days. She was horrible, and she saw Lindsay for what did she say 38 minute sessions, something like that. In any case, of that time, only 17 minutes was what she called therapy. And then when she was asked, what do you mean, what do you do during the therapy time, it was that she listened and that she gave her hope. Those were the two things that she did in so-called therapy. That is not therapy. I mean, yes, you listen. That is part of it. But you listen and you ask deeper questions. Like, for example, if she would have asked her about her relationship with each of the children, her relationship with her husband, she would have gotten to some of the deeper parts of what was really going on with her.
0: Yeah, no, absolutely. And you know, let's talk about what was going on with her, and then from a legal context, how it's relevant. Of course, her defense team is centering on the insanity defense that she is not guilty by reason of mental disease or defect, and she can really appreciate her actions at the time because she was going through this psychosis and suffering from postpartum depression so severe that it was causing this postpartum psychosis coupled with bipolar disorder that she was diagnosed with. Now, for those who are not familiar with postpartum depression or anxiety, have you seen yourself through you know, treating patients or through your professional research and observations, postpartum depression so severe that it could lead to someone hearing voices and taking a step so drastic that they would kill their children and then, you know, try to kill themselves?
2: Yes. See, part of the problem is that she had a combination of symptoms. I think she did have postpartum psychosis. She was also depressed. And she did hear a voice. And, you know, the most fascinating thing, which, of course, they really haven't gotten into this. I mean, it's confusing enough, so I guess maybe he decided not to, or they didn't even realize it. Dr. Resnick was the best of all the experts who testified. And really, you know, when people have psychotic breaks, when people are hearing voices, commands, hallucinations, and that kind of thing, or any kind of hallucinations or delusions, it's not like a coincidence that someone has a particular hallucination. It isn't. There's an unconscious reason for it. Now, most of the time, the treating people, psychiatrists and whoever, don't listen carefully enough and long enough to get to, you know, in talk therapy, to get to the underlying reason. But in her case, I think that the underlying reason for why she was hearing a man telling her to kill herself and, you know, kill the children because she wouldn't want them to be around without her. They wouldn't get enough care, whatever. But I think it had to do with her husband radiating his desire to be done with the marriage. And, you know, during November, there were times during this time when she's telling everybody, I have, you know, these feelings. I want to sometimes hurt the children. I want to hurt myself. And yet people left her alone with the children. And I think, and he was taking these trips to New York during this whole time before she killed them. And, you know, I don't know, maybe it has nothing to do with the wife, the woman who he then married, who lives in New York. It might have been just other women, or it could have been just, you know, dating in New York, whatever. He wanted to move to New York. I don't know. But certainly when your wife is telling you that she has feelings of hurting your children, you don't go to New York. So I think unconsciously she was feeling that he wanted to be rid of her and them and move on to a new life.
0: Right. And there's those, you know, the supporters of Lindsay Clancy, you know, some of them are pointing fingers at the husband, you know, when you look at this whole narrative. And there's, in a similar vein, how Luigi Mangione has supporters outside the courthouse when he appears for his appearances. Same thing with Lindsay Clancy. There's, you know, supporters of Lindsay Clancy. There's those who are out there who are, again, to shine a light on this particular condition, and get some awareness of that condition. So it's interesting to see that support out there, which leads me to the question for you, Dr. Lieberman. Do you think that she, based on the evidence that you've heard in that courtroom, do you think that she was suffering from a psychosis so severe that she couldn't appreciate her actions and that she is, in fact, not guilty by reason of mental disease or defect?
2: Yes. Strong yes. You know, I know people, you say, oh, but the children, and I mean, I certainly don't, you know, I'm not in favor of killing your children, but I think all of the factors, you know, really speak to the fact that she was all the rejection, all the lack of help that she was begging for and didn't get, it all culminated in that minute or a couple of minutes when she killed them and thought she was doing the right thing and following this voice. And, you know, we have lots of people who are mentally ill with a psychosis, schizophrenia, bipolar, whatever. There are many deaths that happen from people listening to Command Hallucinations.
0: Right. And today was interesting, Dr. Lieberman, since we're talking about those hallucinations. The rebuttal witness for the prosecution, Heilbrunn, Dr. Heilbrunn, he was pointing out that he, in his opinion, right, this is his expert opinion there for the prosecution, that the hallucinations as described by Lindsey Clancy and the defense team don't really add up to what you would expect from someone having psychosis to the extent of hearing voices, because they were sort of finite, right? They were in this moment. She didn't appear to have these voices before or after, and that they were taking on sort of a voice that would not necessarily be akin to a hallucination, and that he believed, his opinion, that she may be exaggerating. Now, do you agree with that or not?
2: No, I don't agree with that. Like, yes, he makes it seem like conveniently she had this voice and they told her at that time to kill her children. But that really isn't true. You know, there were times when she didn't tell people the whole truth. Like, just like she didn't, didn't tell people, treaters, I mean, that she was suicidal to the point of where she could carry it out. You know, she said, oh, I wouldn't do that because of my children and so on. But patients do that all the time. They don't admit the full nature of what they're thinking. And so she could have heard the voices. I mean, she did say before, she told her husband and her mother that she had intrusive thoughts. And then the husband, you know, the husband is fascinating. I hope this story is going to hopefully continue, because they are hopefully going to do more investigation into the husband.
0: Right.
2: But, you know, so she told them that she was having these intrusive voices. Now, when the husband was on the stand and he was asked by the prosecution, were these voices outside of herself? You know, was she hearing voices, or were they inside voices in her head? And he said that they were in her head, but there had already been evidence that they were outside. I mean, they might have been inside her head too, but that they were real voices, not just thoughts, you know, inside her head thoughts. And his testimony was so interesting, because he was trying to answer to three different masters. One was he had said he forgave her, although he never saw her after the incident. He never saw her until he walked into that courtroom. I mean, that is pretty outrageous.
0: Right.
2: He's telling the public, oh, we should all forgive her, blah, blah, blah. You know, and that's in part because of another thing that he was answering to, which was that he has a lawsuit, just like Lindsay does, against a lot of her treaters and the hospitals and so on.
0: Right.
2: And the third master, in a sense, that he was answering to was he was really angry at Lindsay. I mean, you know, any husband would be angry at their wife if she murdered their children, voices or no voices. So there was all these different voices in his head, so to speak, pulling him in different directions. And he really said things that were not helpful to the defense. Like, for example, I mean, that what I just said, and also when he was asked about, well, did she take all her pills? And first he said yes, and then he said, well, you know, I wasn't there to watch her all the time.
0: Right.
2: I guess she did, or something like that. So he was really, you know, damning with faint praise.
0: Yeah, no, absolutely. It's fascinating. And I think, you know, we will see this as we do with many high profile trials, whether she's convicted, or acquitted. And, if she's convicted, we already know, based on Kevin Reddington's defense attorney's comments that, an appeal is going to be likely. But, here we are. The trial is wrapping up. We expect closing arguments this week. Dr. Lieberman, I am sure that we would love to hear from you again as this trial winds down and the jury gets the case and then ultimately renders their verdict. And it's going to be fascinating to see what that verdict is. Certainly, then also from a psychiatrist standpoint, to get your take on how things wrapped up. But we have to wrap up right now. Dr. Lieberman, Lieberman, I want to thank you for joining us. This is such a hot topic and a hot case in terms of public being so interested in what's going on in that courtroom. And, of course, shining a light and awareness on postpartum psychosis and depression. That's also something that we're getting from this case. Dr. Lieberman, thanks for joining us.
2: My pleasure. Thank you.
0: Thank you. You're listening to the Power Hour here. Arthur Idala is not in, but I have the pleasure of being here with Joan Pelzer, and we're going to be right back after this break.
3: Gregory Floyd, host of Reaching Out, gets answers to the tough questions from people in the know.
4: Congressman Dan Goldman.
5: Why would any of us just allow someone to go in the store, buy a gun, no training, no background check, no investigation? We have police officers who have to go through the training, background investigations, and psychological.
6: This argument you hear from the right that they're trying to take away your guns without due process to determine whether or not you actually have a mental illness sufficient to refuse you to be able to get a gun is false. Red flag laws are designed to create a process, a due process, to assess whether someone has the proper mental health to be able to be qualified to own a gun. But you can take away the gun temporarily first and then go through the process. You don't have to go through the process and then take away the gun.
3: 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The Answer.
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12: When you need the skinny on what goes down in the New York City Council, there is only one man who can bring you the inside scoop. Councilman Frank Morano, giving you the whole story right here on the Arthur Idala Power Hour.
0: Here we go. It's time for Frank Morano, and I'm Imran Ansari. I'm filling in for Arthur Idala here with executive producer Joan Pelzer.
1: I know. It feels like we're back on the legal lowdown.
0: Yeah, yes, it does. It does. You know, we're giving the lowdown on the law, but now we get to give the lowdown to our listeners on what's happening.
1: With Fun Frank.
0: Yep,
1: we're
0: going to
1: call him Fun Frank.
0: And we've got to be respectful. Council member Frank Morano.
1: Yes.
0: But who is no stranger.
1: Yeah. Fun, you like Fun Frank?
0: Fun Frank.
1: Yeah, there.
0: Who's no stranger to the radio. It's a great pleasure to bring him in right now. And Frank, we want to get your take on what's going on down there in City Hall and what's going on with city governance. So let's start in. What are some of the big things happening with City Council this week and in New York City politics?
13: Well, thank you very much, both of you, for having me. It's great to join you both. There's no shortage of fascinating things that are going on in City Hall. Obviously, the mayor, and this will, I think, strike your fancy, Imran, as a terrific attorney. So the city council passed unanimously this bill to give what they call a respect check to paraprofessionals, to give the paraprofessionals that work in our school, because they are so badly underpaid, an extra $10,000.
0: Right.
13: And it's non-pensionable, and it's divided in 4 installments. So no one's getting rich with this $10,000. The mayor, in spite of the fact that he campaigned saying that he would go along with this, the mayor said that he's opposed to it because he believes this is a violation of pattern bargaining. So instead of vetoing the bill, which is what you would think somebody that disagrees with the bill the city council passes would do, he's instead not vetoing it. He's announcing that he's bringing a lawsuit and suing to stop the bill from being implemented. Now, you have spent a lot more time in court than I have, Imran, as both a attorney in private practice and a prosecutor.
0: Right.
13: I can't imagine any judge that hears this case is going to take a rosy view of someone that doesn't first exhaust all the political and administrative remedies before going to court. I mean, what do you think?
0: Yeah, no, I agree, Frank. I mean, like you just pointed out, there's a pretty quick way to dispose of this based on his executive power as the mayor. So, you know, it has me having my, scratching my head why that lawsuit was filed and, what is the purpose of it and what's the point of it, right? Because you're expending taxpayer dollars there in terms of bringing that to court and having the city attorneys going into court with it when you could just by a stroke of the pen, if I'm correct, Frank, dispose of this with little fanfare.
13: Well, again, the city council would probably then try to overturn the veto. But the point is, the whole idea, and I guess we see this on the national level to some extent as well, but the whole idea that we're no longer abiding by the conventional legislative playbook and instead running to court whenever something happens that, that we don't like. I think it's a very bad look for the mayor, especially for a mayor that campaigned on wanting to help working families and specifically on giving the paraprofessionals who work very hard in our schools an extra $10,000. So we'll see where it goes. It's going to be interesting.
0: Yeah, no, absolutely. So what else? That's one great point. What else you got, Frank? What's going on?
13: Yeah, I think there's a lot of interest in the attempts by some of the families to keep the mayor from attending the Ground Zero the commemoration on September 11th on the 25th anniversary. I haven't gotten too involved in that, but right. Certainly a lot of families really still feel pretty strongly about that. Go ahead.
0: Frank, we want to get your take on some things a little more fun, because I have Joni pointing something out to me right now. Joan, what do you want?

0: Carnegie Deli did.
1: Absolutely.
2: Well, I have to go have a bite to eat there. And, you know, I was reading about this. It was due to, like, this family feud, the reason why it
0: ended up. Yeah, very odd.
2: Right? Like, oh, my goodness. Let's just all get along, people.
1: And, Frank, this is somewhat of a, you know, a little inside joke there. But do you know if they take credit card or is it cash only?
0: I have a feeling that when, you know, they have a lot of celebrities' pictures on the wall, and you're very much a celebrity, so they're planning to have your credit card on the wall, but it's going to say, make sure this customer has cash first before service.
1: There you go.
2: There you go.
1: All right. Well, I'm, you know, my mouth's watering right now, and,
2: I know,
1: you know, we got to bring it back some point, Frank, so we talk about where, what your favorite pastrami is in the city. Is it Katz's? Is it Carnegie? Is it Stage? But I don't know if you're allowed to comment on that, because you are a man of the people here in New York. So all pastrami in New York is good pastrami to Frank Morano.
0: Well, yeah, again, I'm excited that that the Carnegie's coming back. And there's a lot of other New York institutions that have closed over the last 10, 15 years. It's nice to see at least one returning.
1: Absolutely. Frank, so thank you so much for being with us. We always love chatting with you. And let's grab some pastrami soon.
0: I'll see you soon, my friend. Thank you, Joan. Thanks, Imran.
2: Thank you. And Imran, you did a great job tonight.
1: Oh, thank you. Now, I always love coming in and guest hosting for my brother from another mother, Artie Idala. And then, of course, with you, Joni, you know, getting on. And with Alex, you know, back there.
3: I love working with you, Imran, and Joni, of course.
2: Yeah, it's like deja vu. All right, well, this has been sort of a legal lowdown.
1: There you go. All right, so thanks for listening out there. This is the Arthur Idala Power Hour, and we're signing off.
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6: News this hour from Town Hall. I'm Keith Peters in Washington. Treasury Secretary Scott Bessin announced a new campaign against Iran.
7: It's called Operation Economic Outcast.
8: An economic onslaught against Iran's financial connections around the globe.
7: Bessin says every country that tethers itself to Iran should expect to share in its isolation.
8: Every country has a defined timeline to shut down activities we have identified.
7: Iran warned it would respond harshly to new sanctions. Its currency has hit a record low, but Iran retains a key strategic advantage, its attacks and threats on ships in the Strait of Hormuz. Ed Donahue, Washington.
6: President Trump will re-implement 50% tariffs on imports from Canada into the United States in January, saying the U.S. did not need its neighbor. Trade Representative Jameson Greer says the new Canada tariffs cover 0.06% of U.S. consumption, and the vast majority of goods that American small businesses trade in are made in the USA or they're duty-free.
9: This is something where we don't actually expect a huge impact. I mean, the Canadian situation may be different for them. I know they view it differently, of course, and that's fine. But for the U.S. small business, for the U.S. manufacturer, for the U.S. worker, you know, this is a way for us actually to try to get wine and spirits back on the shelves in Canada. It's a way to make sure that our small dairy farmers who have had very limited access into Canada for a long time. So we're actually worried about our small businesses to make sure they get the kind of access they need.
6: The Supreme Court is siding with the Trump administration in a case over President Trump's executive order restricting mail-in voting, though it remains unclear how much can be implemented before the fast approaching midterm elections. On Wall Street, the Dow by 140 points, the Nasdaq dropped 200. More on these stories.

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3: 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To learn together, to be smarter, to learn. It's like when we go to medical school, we go every day, and we, if you're a good student, you go every day and every night and every weekend, and you are devoted and you learn a lot. And so when a patient comes with a particular disease or even a rare disease, and you do this day after day for 45 years, like Dr. Lederman, you have a lot of experience. And we have probably amongst the most experience around. First with brain radiosurgery in New York, first with body radiosurgery in the Western Hemisphere, treated 40,000 patients and still busy today doing our work for new patients around the world. So we take our information. Every day I see patients, every day I take notes, and every day I come here. And every day I talk with you, and I try to give you an idea of what's going on in the world out there. You can see the advertisements, which are kind of the glossy way of facilities and hospitals trying to gain your attention. Or you can see the real way, which is what really happens to patients. I take notes, and we explain what really happens to patients and how patients, often with issues, deal with those issues. And this is what we do every day. I want to talk about a patient I've known for more than 8 years now. He was a 67-year-old man when he came, so that makes him about 75. He came to me with a history of hepatitis and cirrhosis, and he came with liver cancer. He was on had medicines for diabetes. He was found to have a nodule in his liver. He was treated at one of the super-pooper biggest hospitals in New York. He had interferon and chemo and infusions and all kinds of things, and nothing helped. His alpha-fetoprotein, which is a cancer marker, there's blood tests. Many blood tests give you an idea of what the cancer is and how active the cancer is. Well, he was going to all these big hospitals, and the infusions didn't work, the chemo didn't work, and it was growing and growing, and the alpha-fetoprotein was going higher and higher for his liver cancer. He had embolization, but nothing helped him. And they said, well, we'll put you on the transplant list. And I've seen so many people on the transplant list, and none of those people have ever got a transplant for their liver cancer. And transplant means, remember, if they get a new liver for you, then you'll be on medicines for the rest of your life that suppress your immune system, which can cause other cancers and other problems, and medicines for the rest of your life. So this man had all these treatments at all these hospitals, and nothing worked. He had chemo and infusions and immunotherapy. He was on the transplant list, but they never called him, and never called him, and so much time went by. And finally, a radio listener like you said, hey, why don't you go see Dr. Lederman? And then another person, then his minister told him, why don't you see Dr. Lederman? I've heard good things about Dr. Lederman. And he came 8 years ago with his liver cancer with nothing helping. The cancer was growing. The transplant list never came to fruition. Months and months, even more than a year went by, nothing came to fruition. And he came here, and we talked about treatments, all the treatments that were never told to him elsewhere. And remember, a doctor, in my view, a doctor should be telling patients about all the options. And why is it so often not only at the biggest places, but so often doctors talk about what they do. They don't talk about all the options. Well, this man was going to die. He was going to die of liver cancer because the cancer was growing, nothing was working, and there were no options for him. The transplant list, they must have forgot his phone number after many, many visits. They forgot, they never called him. And he came here, and we talked about the options. We talked about radiosurgery amongst all options. And most of the other options he had had, they didn't work. And for liver cancers, most treatments don't work very well. But, on the other hand, radiosurgery works very, very, very, very well. And we know who's the doctor who first brought you and brought New York and brought America and brought the Western Hemisphere stereotactic body radiosurgery. First in America, first in the Western Hemisphere. And we know that having all that experience means that when you come here, if you choose, you'll have a doctor that's first with all this experience, with the most experience. And we talked to him, and I met with him, and I met with his wife, and he liked the idea of non-invasive treatment with no cutting, no bleeding, no transplant, no immunotherapy for the rest of his life, which would have suppressed his immune system, and treatment that just sends in invisible beams, thousands of beams in minutes. And that's what he chose 8 years ago. And 8 years ago, he was treated. No cutting, no bleeding, no side effects. He came in, had a treatment. He lives in a neighboring state, had a treatment, came with his wife, very supportive wife, and was treated. And now 8 years later, is cancer-free. The alpha fetoprotein is zero. It was 300 when he was diagnosed. It's now zero. We get scans on him on a regular basis. There's no cancer anywhere in the body. 8 years later for liver cancer with all the other treatments at the super-duper biggest hospitals. So many people say, oh, I'm going to go to super-duper central because they're so super-duper. Well, he went to super-duper number one and super-duper number two, and he was sent home to die. And thank God he came here, 1384 Broadway, where we accept most insurances, Medicare, Medicaid. We talked about the options. He wanted to proceed with treatment. His wife agreed. He was treated here with no side effects, no cutting, no bleeding, no immunotherapy, no injections. Nothing even touched the body, really. And now, 8 years later, cancer-free. Alpha-fetoprotein is zero. He's doing great. And that's what happened to his liver cancer. Now, you might think that's the end of the story, and that's a very happy ending of the story, right? Well, over the years, about 3 years ago, when we did the scans of his body, many people say, Dr. Lederman, how do you know the cancer's gone? Well, I tell them we get blood tests, and we do physical exams, and we do scans of the whole body. And 1 year we did a scan, and we found a new cancer. He was a smoker, and he developed a cancer of the throat, a cancer of the oropharynx, throat cancer. And, well, we talked about all the options. He went to see a throat surgeon, and he just didn't want his throat, part of his throat, removed. And he came here, and he said, Dr. Lederman, I want you to do radiosurgery again on me. The radiosurgery was so successful for the liver. So I had an invasive cancer of the throat, and started in a tonsil. It went to the lymph nodes. It already had spread by the time it was diagnosed. And we offered the treatment. Again, radiosurgery. This is a man who's had radiosurgery twice. Once for the liver, once for the throat. And the throat was years ago also. And now he's in remission. There's no evidence of cancer from the liver. There's no evidence of cancer from the throat cancer, even though it had traveled metastatic to the lymph nodes. He is double cancer free. Cancer free from the liver, cancer free from the throat. He's fully active. He has no limitations. And this is the work that we do every day. And one more thing. If you come into our office or call us, we'll send you a DVD about our patients. And one of the patients who volunteered to be on the DVD is this man. So you'll see this man and his wife explaining his liver cancer, explaining his throat cancer, and explaining for years how he's cancer-free thanks to Dr. Lederman and radiosurgery at 1384 Broadway. My name is Dr. Lederman. This is the work we do every day. You can call for information. If you want information or an appointment, you can call us at 212-CHOICES. 212-CHOICES. The number is 212-CHOICES because 212 means New York City, and choices like this man. He could have gone home to die from his liver cancer, or you could come here and learn about, in consultation, all the options. He did, and that made all the difference in his life, all the difference in his world for him and his family and his loved ones, and it's so meaningful. This is Dr. Lederman. We'll be right back. 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
3: We are back. I want to talk about a woman, a wonderful woman. She is 78 years old. She looks like she's 58. She's widowed. She has three children. She had a history of breast cancer in the past. And sad to say, elsewhere, St. General Hospital, she had mastectomy. She had mastectomy before she learned about Dr. Lederman. And, well, she has a history of high blood pressure and multiple skin cancers. She's had Mohs, M-O-H-S, Mohs surgery 5 times on her nose and her legs. And, well, she came to me years ago with a skin cancer right on the top of the upper lip, right in the center, which is called the philtrum. It was cancer of the skin on the philtrum, the upper lip, and her surgeon wanted to cut off her upper lip and patch it up. And what it would do to her, what it would do to her looks to have a patched up upper lip, to have a patch physically and functionally. How do you speak normally when your lip has been damaged? How do you drink and eat when your lip has been damaged? And she just was fed up. She was fed up with the surgeon. She was fed up with Mo. She was fed up with the dermatologist. And she wanted to learn about other options. And a friend told her, hey, a friend who listens to this show, said, hey, why don't you go see Dr. Lederman? I hear he treats thousands of skin cancers non-invasively with no cutting and no bleeding, no deformity. And this is the work that we do every day. And she came to me years ago with this cancerous mass right on the upper lip, right in the philtrum, which is right below the nose on the lip. So it's a very visible, very sensitive area. And she just didn't want deforming surgery. She came to me for treatment years ago, and the cancer went away. And that's what happens. Our success rate is about 95%. Very high success. It's a unique dose, a unique experience with a unique team here at Radio Surgery New York, treating skin cancers every day, probably more than anyone else. Why? Because we've had an interest for decades and decades and decades. And we have a team, and we have knowledge. We have experience in dermatology and radiation and cancer care. And this is the work that we do every day here at 1384 Broadway for skin cancer. And she is so happy. She's cancer-free on the philtrum years after treatment. And I should tell you one more thing. Like the last one I told you about who had a liver cancer, and then he developed a throat cancer, and he's cancer-free from both. So she then had a cancer on this arm, and she just didn't want to have Mohs surgery on her arm, and she came to me, and she's cancer-free from that also, number two. And now, recently, she had a cancer just between the eye and the nose, right by the tear duct, and her dermatologist and eye doctors wanted to do radical surgery to remove part of her eyelid and tear duct and nose. And what did she do? What would you do? What did she do? She called 212 Choices and asked for Dr. Lederman, and she came in to see me. And yes, we've treated that also. And that also's in remission, doing great. She's 3 successful skin cancers treated here with no Mohs, no cutting, no deformity, no bleeding. And this is the work we do. We have booklets and DVDs to send to you if you want. You can call us now or whenever. You can come by. Our office is in the middle of Manhattan, right by Times Square and Herald Square and Macy's and Port Authority and Penn Station and Grand Central and Bryant Park. And there's about 500,000 people in our neighborhood every day. And you can come over yourself if you're in the neighborhood or send one of your friends to pick up a booklet. But it's always best to meet in person. That's really the only way we can offer good advice is to meet in person. We have a huge experience. I know so many doctors say, oh, you can't do that, you can't do that. They don't even know what we can do. They don't even know. And sad to say, some people listen and have radical and deforming surgery rather than giving themselves a fresh second chance. One woman just comes to mind, and I talk about her frequently. She had a sarcoma of her right arm. She came to me. She didn't want to wait 5 minutes. She walked out. She went to a surgeon and says, oh, you got to cut that arm off. And I remember she said to me, cut the arm off right before she went into surgery. Cut off the whole arm from the shoulder all the way down. He cut off the arm. And she said right before surgery, she said to that doctor, what happens if the cancer comes back? And he told her, oh, then you're dead. He told her, you're dead. Well, she remembers that vividly. And then guess what happens? She had her whole arm removed. The cancer came back right at the shoulder. She came to me with a mass about the size of a basketball. I see her from so many doctors. Oh, it's too small for Dr. Lederman. It's too big for Dr. Lederman. Dr. Lederman can't do it. They all say things. They have no idea what they're talking about, in my view. So she came with this huge mass on the shoulder. It was all sarcoma. We got a biopsy. Confirmed it was the same cancer that they cut off her arm. It just shows you. They cut off her arm for sarcoma, and the cancer came right back where the surgeon touched. She came with this big basketball-sized mass on her shoulder. And, well, after just one treatment, the cancer's already shrunken by 40%. And this is the work we do. Our success for sarcomas is 90%, very high, with no cutting and no bleeding and no chemo. And that's exactly what she wanted the second time around. And I only wish she had come for the first time and saved her arm, or tried to save her arm, sad to say. So this is the work that we do, whether it's an arm or a breast or nose or an eye or a lip. This is the work we do every day, and you can get an idea of why so many other doctors are so jealous. You want to make a doctor angry, say, oh, I'm going to go see Dr. Lederman, and they start fuming. They start fuming. This woman, three skin cancers, the philtrum, the upper lip, the arm, and the eye, all in remission, doing great. This is the work that we do every day. And we have lots of information to send you. You can also check our website, which is rsny.org. Our website is rsny.org. So I want to talk about another woman. This is a woman from Latvia. If you remember, Latvia is one of the Baltic countries from the former Soviet Union. And a wonderful woman. She's 81. Again, she looks like she's 61 or 51. She's 81 years old. She had a cancer of the parotid. The parotid gland is the gland that makes saliva. It gives you some moisture in your mouth when you eat and speak and move your tongue. And surgeons elsewhere want to do radical surgery on her neck and remove this 2.6 by 2.2 by 2 centimeter mass. It was right next to the mandible, and surgery would have been deep, and it could have been devastating. We had it biopsied. It was cancer, and she just didn't want deforming surgery. She didn't want to go through surgery at all, and she was treated here, and she also is in remission with no side effects. She's doing great. The mass is going away. The cancer is going away, and this is the work that we do every day for parotid cancers, nose cancers, throat cancers, liver cancers. You get the idea? And I want to talk about a woman also, unbelievable story, 54-year-old black woman, and I say that. She had a terrible cancer, a sarcoma of the thigh. She had a cancer of the thigh. Sarcomas are cancers that start in connective tissue. So usually we talk about cancer, but there's another kind of cancer called sarcoma that occurs in connective tissue like muscle or fat or bone or ligaments. Sarcoma, and she had a sarcoma of the bone, and it started in her right thigh. She had surgery. She had standard radiation, a super duper general, and it just didn't work. The cancer traveled. It came back in the same area. It came back in the lymph nodes. It came back in the lung. It came back stage four, and she was sent home to die. And when I saw her, wow, she looked pretty good for someone who's supposed to go home and die, and she didn't want to die. She came with her family. She had a loving family, and she had cancer in a variety of spots in the leg. She had cancer in the kidney area, traveled to the kidney area, and the lungs, as well as the lymph nodes. And she wanted to be treated, and, well, we offered treatment to her 2 years ago. And she also is in remission. Our treatment is not chemo, and for this woman, she had chemo at Super Duper General. Chemo doesn't work. You can say, why do the hospitals give chemo to a cancer when they know it doesn't work? Why do they do that? And there's really, with metastatic cancers, so few cancers where chemo really works. And this is the work that we do every day at 1384 Broadway. She's now in remission. She walks and talks and works and has a beautiful family and a young child. And thanks to radio surgery at 1384 Broadway, she's carrying on her normal life with no chemo, no injections, no cutting, no bleeding. And it's incredible. We do follow-up scans. Of course, people ask, how do you know? Well, we examine the patient. We get scans, we get blood tests to make sure everything is A-OK on a regular basis, of course. Sometimes people think, oh, Dr. Lederman just treats the patient and sends them on the way. No, I have patients I've been seeing 20, 30 years and more. This is the work that we do every day at 1384 Broadway. This woman is doing great. This is the work that we do. We accept most insurances, Medicare, Medicaid. We'll be right back.
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1: 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He was the first in New York with fractionated brain radiosurgery, and he's the first in America and in the Western Hemisphere with body radiosurgery. 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Hey, Dr. Lederman, we're back.
2: We're back. I want to talk about a man who came from Jamaica. Jamaica in the Caribbean has lots of cancer. There's lots of prostate and breast cancer. This man came from Jamaica with a very advanced cancer. He's a black man also, and we know in the black community, 1 in 6 black men get prostate cancer, which is a very high number, and 1 in 23 die of prostate cancer. And he had a very, very, very aggressive cancer. He had a Gleason 9. Gleason 9 is how the cancer looks under the microscope. The range is from 2, which is the best, to 10, where the worst. His was very aggressive Gleason 9 cancer, and he had a PSA also elevated. Normal PSA. PSA is a blood test, prostatic specific antigen. Normal is 4. His was 11. And he had scans, he had bone scans and imaging, all negative, so it seemed to be confined to the prostate. And he knows that with surgery, radical surgery, that most likely, about 80% chance the cancer comes back. With surgery, most likely he'd be leaking urine. With surgery, most likely he'd be impotent. And with surgery, because it removes the prostate and the urethra, he'd have a shortening of the penis. So it was very clear he didn't want surgery, radical robotic surgery, because poor results, lousy quality of life. He wanted to keep his sexual life as best as he could, urinary life, and to keep his body not shortened. And he was treated here more than 6 years ago for this cancer. He was born in Jamaica. He has 4 children. He worked in a big hospital in New York City. And where did he come for his treatment? Dr. Lederman, at the big hospital, they want to do radical surgery, even though success is only 20% and all the side effects are so miserable. And he came here, and he's now cancer-free, PSA zero. And his body and his quality of life is great. And this is the work we do. Some people think, oh, all the treatment is the same. All the treatment is not the same. Not every restaurant is the same. Not every car is the same. Not every shirt is the same. Not every stapler is the same. And when it comes to health care, not every treatment is the same. So this is the work we do, and I can tell you why, yeah, lots of places are so jealous of Dr. Lederman and our innovative work, but who cares? We speak to the patient, we meet one-on-one, this is the work we do, and you get to decide. You get to decide. We don't tell you what to do. We're so different than so many other places that try to act like they're in charge of your body. No. We believe that you are in charge of your body, and this is the work that we do for you and to inform you about all the options here every day at Radio Surgery New York. I'm talking about another man. He's from Haiti with a PSA 10.5, Gleason 6, T1C, prostate cancer, and he was referred by a doctor who I treated. I treated this doctor for gastric cancer and for prostate cancer. His doctor sent him here, and, well, we treated him years ago. He was treated 5 years ago for prostate cancer, PSA 10.4, Gleason 6, T1C. This man had knee replacements. He was taking vitamins, which we know don't help. He wears glasses. He never smoked. He never did anything to cause his cancer. But in the Caribbean and the black community especially, there's lots of cancer. And we communicate that and we fight that. And this man now, even though he had a higher PSA and biopsy-proven cancer, is now cancer-free, PSA zero. And that's where I think every person wants to be after treatment, cancer-free with a good quality of life, and not to have the body deformed. This is the work that we do every day at 1384 Broadway. My name is Dr. Lederman. And here's an amazing story. I want to talk about another doctor. This is an 80-year-old doctor. He's married with two children. He has high blood pressure. He had a colon cancer. He was found years ago on colonoscopy. He never had a prior colonoscopy. And it's a big reminder, which we talk about every program. Why do we talk about every program? Well, we're trying to save your life. And if you haven't had colonoscopy is putting a camera up your bottom and checking your colon, because you wouldn't otherwise know about a colon cancer without a colonoscopy. And he had surgery at one of the big hospitals in a neighboring state. And, well, he didn't want any other treatment. And so then within a short period of time, the cancer came back. It came back in the abdominal nodes and in the omentum. He had a blockage of the ureters. The ureters are the tubes that carry the urine from the kidneys to the bladder. His doctor, he said, never told him about the ureters being blocked. And he had nodules. He's been on chemotherapy for 2 years. And we know that chemotherapy is $100,000 or $200,000 a year. You want to know why healthcare is so expensive. And he's had side effects. And he's a doctor. And now his hands and feet are numb. He says his feet are like wearing two pair of thick wool socks, because the chemotherapy has deadened the nerves to his feet and his hands. And he's trying to work. And yet the chemotherapy has harmed him so greatly, number one. And number two, it hasn't stopped the cancer. The cancer keeps on growing. And, well, months ago he had a scan which showed the cancer was growing. The doctor knew about it. And, well, the doctor never told him about the cancer growing, he said. And he continued the same chemotherapy. And I believe that because The scans showed cancer growing in the abdomen, omentum. It was growing, growing, growing. And yet he continued the same chemotherapy that failed. Why would you continue the same chemotherapy that failed? The cancer is growing. It's toxic. It's destroying his hands and feet. And it doesn't work. Why would you do that? And it's costing $100,000 or $200,000 a year. Can you think of one reason why you do it? Chemo is not working. Cancer is growing. Side effects are terrible. And the costs are immense. And this doctor came to me a few days ago, and he wanted a fresh second opinion. He wanted a fresh second opinion. He actually got a phone call when he was walking by our building at 1384 Broadway. And he said, "Wow, that's Dr. Lederman's office. I'm going to go in and see if he'll see me." And he came in. He had no appointment, but he remembered 1384 Broadway. He got a phone call. He was stopped in front of our building. He walked in, and I saw him. And we arranged for a new scan of his body, which confirmed all the cancer, even within the last 6 weeks, is growing while he's getting the chemotherapy. It's been growing for months. It's been growing for about 6 months, getting the same treatment. And he said, "Oh, should I continue the chemo?" I said, "Are you crazy? If you go to a restaurant and you have a bad meal every night, would you go tomorrow night to that same restaurant? Why would you continue a chemo if it's not working?" And that's what another reason why so many people come here for a fresh second opinion, to try to understand what are the options. What can I do to stop my cancer, or cure my cancer, get my cancer in remission, or try to stop pain and suffering? I examined this man, and I examined him. When I examined his abdomen, there was a lump like a rock-hard big marble right at his belly button. And I said, "Wow, that's a Sister Mary Joseph lymph node." And he said, "Well, what is that?" And I said, "Well, hundreds of years ago, a doctor was examining a patient like you, and he felt this big mass by the belly button, the umbilicus. And he said, 'Sister Mary Joseph,' which is an expression, an exclamation. And so ever since then, that lymph node's been called Sister Mary Joseph." And he's been going to the same doctor. He's been going to doctors over there for 8 years now, and no one ever told him what the mass was. He said, "I don't know what that is." He told me, "I don't know what that is." I said, "Well, that's a mass of cancers. Doctors, let's say some doctors, have known about this for hundreds of years. Others apparently haven't learned that either." So his doctor apparently didn't know what a Sister Mary Joseph node was. His other doctor didn't tell him that the cancer was growing. The other doctor kept on giving him chemotherapy, the same chemotherapy that wasn't working. and not communicating and causing toxicity and interfering with his medical practice. And this man just had enough of it. And then he saw me, and he went over and he saw that same doctor who was giving the chemo that wasn't working. And then he called back the doctor, and the doctor won't even pick up his phone call. And I said, well, he's just jealous. He understands now that your cancer was growing and you know about it, and that there are options and you know about it, and that he's embarrassed that he was giving you a treatment that wasn't working, that was costly, that was toxic. Why would he do it? Guess why the doctor would give a treatment that cost $100,000 or $200,000 a year? Guess why? And now he started our treatment, and this is the work, and this is what he wants to do with our work. There's no cutting, there's no bleeding, there's no chemo to cause his hands and feet to go numb, to lose weight, to have his bone marrow sick. His bone marrow has been destroyed by the chemo. His bone marrow has been destroyed. And with us, there's no damage to the bone marrow when we focus on the cancer. This is the work that we do every day at 1384 Broadway and 38th Street in the heart of New York City. This is what we do every day. And I want to talk about another patient. I want to talk about a man with prostate cancer. He came from Dominican Republic in the Caribbean. He's referred by one of the biggest urologists in New York City. And can you believe it? Urologists are surgeons. This is a urologist who's top-notch, who just does not like to do radical surgery for prostate cancer. Why? Because he knows success is less good than with Dr. Lederman. He knows that with radical surgery, most men end up losing their erections, losing their intimacy. Most men end up leaking urine and end up with a shortened penis. This man came to me, years ago. He came 10 years ago with a Gleason 6, PSA 4.93, T1C prostate cancer, referred by this urologist who hates to do surgery. The man has a history of diabetes and high blood pressure, and his PSA was high at a biopsy. And, well, this is the work that we do every day. And 10 years ago, we treated him, and now his PSA is zero. His quality of life is good. He's happy. He's happy his surgeon didn't want to cut on him. He's happy his surgeon sent him here. We gave him lots of information. We give you lots of information about prostate cancer, too. We have booklets and DVDs. You can walk in and get booklets for yourself and your loved ones. You can come in for consultation. That's the only way to know what's going on. Phone calls and Zoom lead to gloom. If you want to know what's going on, you meet the doctor, talk to the doctor. It's a back and forth. We examine you and go through your records and talk to you about all the options. Get other tests if other tests are necessary. This is the work we do every day at 1384 Broadway, an independent cancer treatment center. We know from ARP the most financially, economically sound way to get cancer treatment is in an independent radiology center like Radio Surgery New York. This is what we do. I want to talk about another patient. This is a patient who had a breast mass. She's also from Jamaica. Earlier I said in Jamaica there's lots of breast cancer. There's lots of prostate cancer. In fact, the ambassador from Jamaica even came to visit to ask us to help with the patients who have so much cancer. The ambassador said that Jamaicans have more cancer than anywhere else, and there seems like a lot in the Caribbean and a lot in the black community. This is a 76-year-old black woman from Jamaica. She's single. She came with a friend. She has high blood pressure, cholesterol, and she had a left breast mass. She went to one of the big hospitals. At one of the big hospitals, they wanted to do a biopsy or surgery on her. She declined. She had a new mass in that breast. I examined her. She had a 4-centimeter mass in the left breast, upper outer quadrant, so the part of the breast going to the armpit, 4 centimeters, big mass. So we saw her. We got imaging. We got a tiny little biopsy, a painless biopsy with a tiny little needle. We staged her up. That was the only cancer in her body. And now that is gone too. So she's treated here with no cutting, no bleeding, no chemo, like lots of women who have breast cancer who like to come here. We have special information about breast cancer. It's always best to call and come in if you want and learn about all the options which are probably being hidden from you elsewhere. My name is Dr. Lederman, 1384 Broadway, Broadway and 38th Street in the heart of New York City, where we see people with new cancers and recurrent cancers, even if other chemo or radiation or surgery isn't working or isn't tolerated. If a cancer treatment isn't working or isn't tolerated, it's time to see Dr. Lederman. We also see people who have a suspicion of cancer, let's say weight loss or bleeding or lumps or pain. We see people to evaluate them. We also see people who are newly diagnosed, who want to learn about all the options first before the breast is lost or the kidney is lost or the prostate is lost or the bladder is lost. This is the work we do every day at 1384 Broadway, Broadway and 38th Street, where we accept most insurances, Medicare, Medicaid. 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
2: We are back. I want to talk about a man who's most amazing. You might think all our patients are amazing, and in fact, that's true. This is a 69-year-old man. He's born in New York State. He's married. He has a real estate broker. He was working. His wife was with him. He came in. He had a base of tongue cancer. So the base of tongue is the back part of the tongue that's connected to the jawbone, and it's kind of the foundation so your tongue can move and we can speak like I'm doing right now. He had the cancer of the base of tongue. It was squamous cell. He had standard chemo and standard radiation at one of the super pooper big hospitals. He finished the treatment. He had complications with pneumonia and empyema. His weight went from 195 to 140. And within a short period of time, actually within months, the cancer traveled to the lungs. So he had stage 4 cancer. It was traveling and traveling. The nodules were growing. Doctors wanted to give him chemo and immunotherapy for the rest of his life for stage 4 cancer. Because once the cancer's in the bloodstream, then it can travel. And his doctors at the super-duper general wanted to give him chemo for the rest of his life, the rest of his short life with stage 4 cancer. And he tried it. He tried it, and it didn't work. In fact, he had all the standard radiation over there, and he had chemo over there, and then that was to the base of tongue, and then the cancer traveled to lung, and he had more and more chemo and more immunotherapy. That didn't work either, and, well, he got ready to die. This was 7 years ago, and he heard about Radio Surgery New York and Dr. Lederman. This is a man... I met him the first time 7 years ago. So 7 years ago, I was sitting at the table, and I remember it vividly. He said his doctors couldn't tell what was going on in the lungs. It was fuzzy, he said. Well, that's not really how it was. And I recited a poem that I remembered as a young child. Fuzzy Wuzzy was a bear. Fuzzy Wuzzy cut his hair. Fuzzy wasn't fuzzy, was he? And this man remembered the same poem when he was a kid, and we laughed. And still to this day, 7 years later, we talk about Fuzzy Wuzzy because of that doctor who told him he couldn't read the scan, which was clear as heck. It was clear as a bell. I read the report to the patient. I showed him the report. He had a copy of the report. It was clear as heck. The cancer had traveled. The chemo wasn't working. The cancer was growing and growing and growing and growing. And the patient was just fed up with the chemo and fed up with the surgery at the super duper hospital, and he started coming here. He's been here for 7 years, and he liked the idea of radio surgery, where if you have a mass in the lung or the brain or the body or the pancreas or the liver or wherever, we can hit it. And unlike chemo, which has a failure rate for this disease, has a failure rate of 100%, and lots of diseases, the chemo failure rate is 100%, versus with radio surgery, our success rate, meaning to where we aim the beam, hitting the cancer, is about 90% for the rest of the life of the patient. So it's such a huge difference. Chemo, success rate is 0%, always comes back for a cancer like this. With us, 90% success for the rest of his life. And with us, well, he had a spot in the lung, so we treated that spot 7 years ago. And then a couple of years went by, nothing. And then he had a new spot, and we treated that. A few treatments, non-invasive, no cutting, no bleeding. And a couple of years went by, and now... this is 7 years later. He has another spot, and we treated him. We just finished treating him with no side effects. He now drives children around. He has 2 jobs. He has a beautiful family. He's a beautiful person. He is not fuzzy, unlike his doctor, who was fuzzy wuzzy, was trying to mess things up for him and give him chemo for the rest of his short life, which wasn't working. Well, now with Dr. Lederman, he's alive, in remission, 7 years after having stage 4 cancer that traveled to his lungs. He had throat cancer. Elsewhere, he had standard radiation and standard chemo, and then the cancer traveled, and he had more chemo or more immunotherapy. We know the failure rate is 100%. With us, 90% success, and he is so happy. He is so happy. We meet several times a year. We get scans. We look what's going on, and this is the work that we do every day at 1384 Broadway and 38th Street in the heart of New York City. I can tell you this man is so happy, and most patients are too. I want to talk about a man who is 72 years old from Dominican Republic. He has mesothelioma, and he had 3 years of chemo, which didn't work, and most doctors know that chemo doesn't work very well. Why would they give mesothelioma 3 years of chemo? It cost him $100,000 or $200,000 a year, and it didn't work. And he came with terrible pain. His whole right chest wall area was encased in cancer. Terrible pain. Cancer growing. paying through the nose, side effects from the chemo, wasn't working. Why would the doctors keep on giving him 3 years of chemo when they knew it wasn't working? Why didn't they say, hey, I can give you chemo that's $100,000 or $200,000 a year that doesn't work, or you can go see Dr. Lederman and have a chance at high success where he attacks the cancer? Why didn't his doctors tell him an option? Well, I can tell you it almost never happens. And that's why we're on the radio. So you learn about options, and you can learn about different treatments. Here, you'll see on the wall, you'll see the art. Even if we send you a package, you'll learn about all the options. We don't hide anything. We explain everything, and we'll talk about systemic therapy and chemo and immunotherapy and surgery and hospice and standard radiation. We talk about all the options to each person and their family. And that's what we do. And this man came to us with his mesothelioma growing, 3 years of chemo. He probably spent $500,000 on chemo, or you did, or I did, or society did, and it didn't work. Why do they do that? Why do the chemo doctors do that? He came here, just a few treatments, focused on the cancer in the right chest. He's now in remission. The pain is gone. And this is the work we do. What a huge difference between endless chemo, 3 years, $500,000 of chemo with all the side effects, versus a few pinpoint treatments here. Wow, what a difference it makes if you decide to come to radio surgery or not, if you decide to get a fresh second opinion. Why are we on the radio? Well, you've heard about many people this hour, many people whose lives have been changed, whether it's about a liver cancer, waiting to get never to get a call about a transplant. Chemo didn't work. Nothing worked. And then he had a throat cancer, treated that too, cancer-free. Woman with a cancer of the lip, wanted to deform her with surgery. She refused. She came to Dr. Lederman. How about the man with prostate cancer? 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Now cancer-free, and I can tell you I've treated 6,000 men with prostate cancer. Huge experience. And you come here, you'll see actual data. You have a book in

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